0: Here's some red, white, and blue reflections.
1: We are so blessed. They would probably take it all for granted. We don't really get up every morning and think, oh, look what we have here.
0: What do we have? Well, not far from the Ferris wheel, the National Archives building lets you go inside and take a look.
2: This is the rotunda where our founding documents are preserved. On July 4th, 1776, the founding fathers laid out the reasons for our separation with Great Britain in the Declaration of Independence. And 250 years later, people are lining up to take a look at that freedom-defining document.
0: Though the signatures on the Declaration of Independence are quite faded now, the contributions of each founding father can't be erased, including those of the only Catholic signer, Charles Carroll. But the story of Catholicism in America begins centuries before Carroll or the declaration he signed.
3: This is really where Catholicism started in the United States.
0: In 1565, Spanish missionaries landed in St. Augustine, Florida, establishing the first permanent Catholic settlement. Katie Lockard is the archivist in the Diocese of St. Augustine.
3: I am thrilled because I am the steward of the oldest Catholic records in the country.
0: Inspecting the records, she has an insight into what the foundations of faith in America would have looked like.
3: St. Augustine was a really multicultural community, and so it's really clear that everybody was invited, and there was a lot of evangelization that happened in this area. We have instances of people of color, indigenous, Spanish.
0: In many ways, Catholicism and how it has remained in America is an immigrant story.
4: Our current course recalls the voyages of approximately 12 million American immigrants.
5: Wow.
4: They passed through these waters.
6: Very cool that, you know, they not only came here with their faith, but then continued it.
0: Waves of Catholic immigrants from many countries were processed through Ellis Island outside New York City, passing the Statue of Liberty as they approached. For over a year now, we've been documenting this story of American Catholicism from the past to present.
2: Excuse me, does anybody want to be on TV? We're talking about Catholicism in America. You guys got some thoughts? Do we have a Catholic here?
7: We're all Catholic.
2: You're all Catholic.
8: You yourself, you're Catholic?
9: Totally.
8: Totally Catholic, he says.
0: In the early days of America, some Catholics may not have shown their faith so proudly. We did face forms of persecution as a religious minority. But the Founding Fathers imagined a place where all would be able to worship freely.
8: Do you find that you are able to practice your faith well in America?
9: Absolutely. Most decidedly.
0: A country that tolerates and respects different religions.
2: Are you a person of faith yourself?
10: I am.
2: What's your faith background?
10: I'm Muslim.
2: When you think of Catholicism, what do you think of?
10: I think of all the work that Catholicism has done abroad in helping the impoverished people all around the globe, you know?
0: One shining example of that, the missionary from Chicago who would shepherd his flock in Peru and ultimately become our first American pope. Pope Leo XIV has caught the attention not just of Catholics.
11: I'm not a Catholic, but I think it's a tremendous point of national pride.
12: I'm not Catholic, but I thought about converting. The Catholic faith is pretty beautiful, I won't deny that.
0: Which brings us to a question. The beauty of the Catholic faith and living it in this beautiful country, what does that look like now, going forward?
13: Can you be fully American and fully Catholic? Like, what does that mean?
14: Right, to be an American patriot and a Catholic are not in opposition.
0: Father Aquinas Gilbo is chaplain and vice president of ministry and mission at the Catholic University of America.
14: Liberty is a gift to be cherished, but it can be very easily abused and misunderstood and misused. And every American Christian has to achieve in life how bring our civic liberties and the gospel command to love together.
0: He points us to Bishop Fulton Sheen, a mid-20th century American clergyman whose fearless approach to sharing the faith captivated and inspired a national TV audience.
14: I think he had an understanding of freedom that certainly many of the founders would have articulated, that freedom is not license, that freedom is responsibility to pursue.

0: the good.
1: Over the past year, we've heard from many people. Some, though free, feel lost.
2: I currently am not a practicing Catholic. That's one thing I really miss in my life now, that I don't have like any sense of community.
1: Others are beginning to find it. And when you give it the bird's eye view, at least from Sister Mary Angela's perspective, there is much to be grateful for.
3: What do you think the state of the Catholic faith in this country is?
4: Growing and thriving. I think if I had to say something.
1: Mark Irons, EWTN News in Depth.
5: As we celebrate the 250th anniversary of our nation's founding this weekend and look at the role Catholicism has played in America's story, we are joined now by two distinguished Catholic historians. Dr. Kathleen Sprouse Cummings is the John A. O'Brien Collegiate Professor of American Studies and History at the University of Notre Dame, where she is also the director of the university's Global Catholic Research Initiative. And Dr. Christopher Shannon is an Associate Professor of History at Christendom College, where he teaches a course on American Catholic history. He's also author of American Pilgrimage, A Historical Journey Through Catholic Life in a New World. Thank you both for joining us this week in particular. Kathleen, I'm going to start with you. We cannot discuss Catholicism in the U.S. without addressing the discrimination that Catholics have faced throughout U.S. history, especially as waves of Catholic immigrants made their way through Ellis Island into our country, largely in the 19th century. Can you take us back to the reality that immigrant Catholics face, particularly during that time?
6: Sure. It's hard to imagine today the extent to which Catholics were seen as not welcome in the United States. And the Catholic migrants from Europe in the 19th century had at least three strikes against them. They were very poor. They were from countries that were seen as undesirable, like particularly Ireland in the first half of the 19th century. And then later in the 19th century from places like Italy and southern other places in southern and eastern Europe. And then finally, they were loyal to the Pope. And anti-Catholicism in the 19th century often meant anti-papism, as many Americans believed that the Pope had imperial designs on the United States and that immigrants were going to help engineer a papal takeover.
5: Mm. Chris, on that very note, there has historically been this tension between American patriotism and Catholicism. Tell us more about that. And do you think, does that tension persist today?
7: Yeah, I think when Kathleen said, it's hard to imagine, you know, a time when, and part of the reason is because Catholics seem just so darn American now, you know, that it's hard to imagine there was a time when they were different. And I think that speaks to this issue of the tension between being Catholic in America and being patriotic Americans. Catholics are always patriotic, but they were kind of patriotic on their own terms, particularly the way that they lived their life, both their faith and their patriotism, in a kind of local urban communities that really seemed like, you know, just foreign countries to so much of the rest of America. And if there's less tension, I think, today between being Catholic and being American, it's largely because of that cultural difference and some of the religious difference as well has disappeared. And I think that's the real kind of, to me, the main kind of issue that Catholics have to think about as they look back on these 250 years and where are we now?
5: And I do want to come back to that shortly, but Kathleen, first, who are some American Catholic saints you might like to highlight for our viewers? I understand you serve as board chair at the National Shrine of St. Francis Cabrini in Chicago, the first American to be canonized a saint.
6: That's right. The first American citizen to be canonized a saint in 1946. And actually, in just a few days, we'll be celebrating the 80th anniversary of Francis Cabrini's canonization, which took place right after the Second World War. It was a time when the Europe and the world was emerging from the horrors of war. And it was a wonderful chance to celebrate how patriotism and sanctity blended in the life of this remarkable woman. And of course, Pope Leo visited her birthplace in northern Italy just 2 weeks ago.
5: Yeah.
6: So another wonderful opportunity. I also think, though, about the first American-born saint, Elizabeth Ann Seton, who was born in 1774, so technically a British subject. And as people who were promoting her cause like to say, Seton grew up with the nation. She converted to Catholicism and founded one of the first religious communities of women in this country, some of the first Catholic schools. And then I can't help but think of Bishop John Newman, who was Bishop of Philadelphia, and his his shrine and where he lived was just steps away from Independence Hall. So when his cause for canonization was open, the Redemptorists who were promoting it often suggested pairing a pilgrimage to the Newman Shrine with a visit to Independence Hall or Valley Forge Battlefield. So again, that blending of patriotism and sanctity in the lives of these holy people.
5: That's a really fitting reminder for this week in particular. Chris, looking at Catholics in politics, Al Smith was the first Catholic to be nominated for U.S. president by a major political party, and that was in 1928, and he faced severe anti-Catholic prejudice. John F. Kennedy, of course, famously became the first Catholic U.S. president in 1961. But Chris, in order for Catholics to be accepted today into politics in particular, is it possible to see them live an authentically Catholic witness in a public position, or do they have to kind of check the tenets of faith at the door?
7: I guess option B seems to be the historical record, because on a couple of fronts, like, you can't imagine two Irish Catholics more different from Al Smith and Kennedy. Culturally, certainly, Smith came out of one of the kind of the urban ethnic world where Kennedy was completely airbrushed, if you will, and WASP and everything, but where he went to church on Sunday. But the fact that Kennedy pretty much had to deny that his faith would have anything to do with his public life, and it says a lot. You know, it's one thing to, of course, you're not going to impose your faith on anybody, but you're saying, I can't live my Catholic faith in public. That's, again, I think very, very, very troubling. And when you look at what's happened, you know, in the last 50 years or so, you find very few candidates, certain Catholic politicians, certainly beyond the level of, say, congressmen in a local district, that, to me, reflect the fullness of Catholic teaching, what's sometimes called the seamless garment or the consistent life ethic, if you will. They have to make their compromises with the two options that we have available to us. And those compromises, to me, are very compromising of Catholic teaching in various areas.
5: So that tension persists to this day. Kathleen, here we are. You know, we have our first U.S.-born Pope in Pope Leo XIV. What does it mean for American Catholicism that Pope Leo is our first U.S.-born Pope?
6: It's amazing. It was a wonderful, it is a wonderful moment for U.S. Catholics. And then from the perspective of American history, it's truly astonishing. The concept of an American Pope for most of this country's history would have been a travesty at home and an absurdity in Rome. Americans believed, again, that American and Catholic was an oxymoron, and an American Pope even more so. And then from the perspective of the Vatican, the conventional wisdom had long held that Americans weren't linguistically or culturally familiar enough with Rome in order to be elected. So when you take the long view, it's even more astonishing. And I think particularly this Pope, and when we look at his trajectory and his the fact that he spent so much of his life in South America, so much in Rome, yes, he's a U.S. citizen and a patriotic U.S. citizen and a White Sox fan and all of that. But he also views the world not primarily through an American filter, but through a Catholic lens. And in that sense, he's a member of a universal church. And it was those qualities that appealed to the cardinal electors. So yes, we should be proud that we have an American Pope. Villages and cities in Italy got to celebrate this 217 times. It's our turn. But I think we also need to remember that it's what's important is not that he's a U.S. citizen, but that he is the leader of the world's Catholics.
5: Finally, I want to end on this note, as we are now heading into the anniversary of our country's founding. Just reflect on this moment that we're in right now. Here we are in 2026. We have the second Catholic Vice President of the United States, J.D. Vance. The first was Joe Biden. We're about to beatify the first U.S.-born Bishop, Fulton Sheen. And as we just mentioned, we have the first U.S.-born Pope at the Vatican. How significant is this chapter right now for American Catholicism? Chris, I'll start with you.
7: Well, the numbers look good. I mean, everything that you just described would suggest a kind of a Catholic moment of arrival. But again, I tend to be the party poop here. That when you think of the dust-up between our Catholic Vice President and our American Catholic Pope, that should give one some pause for celebration. That you know, I certainly side with the Pope in that dust up, but the fact that such a high ranking Catholic, second highest in the country, could publicly, you know, quarrel with and really kind of pretty much tell the Pope to mind his own business. To me, there's kind of certainly, this is party concerns, but also the echoes of Kennedy there. That, okay, you know, I'm going to show that I can be a good American while being a Catholic by saying I am not going to follow the authority of the Pope. He's speaking on matters of life and death that one doesn't have to be a Catholic to agree with. You know, these are not distinctly Catholic issues or that stand for peace. So that's my my kind of cautionary reflection on the state of things.
5: And Kathleen, we'll end with you, a brief reflection on this moment for American Catholicism.
6: Well, I tend to be more optimistic, but I do agree with my colleague that there's a lot to lament right now. Let's just start with the beatification, though, of Fulton Sheen for a note of hope. I mean, Sheen was someone who historically was able to unite through his calling, but through his unique gifts as an orator, as a television, and before that, radio personality, was able to knit the American way and Catholic truth together in a way that was very appealing. So as we celebrate his beatification and look at his life, perhaps he can give an example of someone who really harnessed the latest technology of his period in order to spread the Catholic faith. And who are the people that are doing that today in this country? And that, I think, gives us more reason for hope.
5: That's a great reminder for us all. Well, thank you both for joining us. We really appreciate your insights. Thank you.
7: Thank you.
6: Thank you.
5: We have more July 4th Americana ahead on this edition of EWTN News in Depth. But first, some important rulings this week from the U.S. Supreme Court on birthright, citizenship, immigration, and athletes who identify as transgender in school. Plus,
0: Armistead Regis aboard a ferry heading to Portland, Maine. It is the northernmost stop of the National Eucharistic Pilgrimage. More on the pilgrimage in Maine coming up.
8: We are on the northern tip of the St. Francis Xavier Cabrini pilgrimage route. 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
5: With the end of June comes the end of another blockbuster term at the Supreme Court. In several high-profile cases, the justices ruled on major flashpoints for our nation, from gender ideology to the White House's strategy on economics and immigration. One of the biggest cases concerned President Donald Trump's retaliatory tariffs on nearly every country in the world. The court determined the tariffs exceeded presidential powers. But in two rulings from last week, there were also wins for the administration. Justices paved the way for the administration to remove temporary protected status from hundreds of thousands of Haitian and Syrian nationals in the U.S., as well as turn back asylum seekers before they reach the U.S.-Mexico border. And in perhaps the most closely watched case this term, the Supreme Court rejected President Donald Trump's executive order seeking to end birthright citizenship, a legal principle that guarantees citizenship to babies born in the U.S. The court determined the order was unconstitutional because it contradicted the 14th Amendment, which confers citizenship on anyone, quote, born in the United States and subject to jurisdiction thereof. The decision impacts more than 200,000 babies born in the U.S. each year. The court was nearly split down the middle. Five justices joined Chief Justice John Roberts in his majority opinion. Brett Kavanaugh agreed with the court's result, but not its reasoning. three justices dissented. In his majority opinion, Chief Justice John Roberts writes, "Citizenship, then and now, was the right to have rights, to freely participate in our political community. The framers of the 14th Amendment extended that promise to every free-born person in this land. We keep that promise today." Justice Samuel Alito called the majority decision, quote, "a serious mistake" in his dissent. The 14th Amendment confers citizenship on only those children who at birth owe allegiance solely to this country. As we continue to unpack the significance of the Supreme Court's immigration ruling this week, our next guest brings a profoundly unique and Catholic perspective to the immigration debate. Paul Hunker is a partner at a Texas law firm that provides legal representation to immigrants on issues ranging from asylum and green card assistance to deportation defense and work visas and other complex immigration issues. Prior to being an immigration attorney, Paul served as the chief counsel for ICE, Immigration and Customs Enforcement in Dallas. Paul, thanks so much for being with us. Immigration enforcement is one of, if not the most, charged political topics in this country. You have this unique perspective, having defended both the government and the immigrant in this debate. Can you give us your reaction to the Supreme Court's decision to uphold birthright citizenship in the United States?
10: Yes, I read the majority decision this morning, and I was really inspired. I felt like standing up and singing the national anthem. It was a great defense of citizenship at birth, that in the United States, we're not citizens because we're of a particular race. We're citizens because we're born in the United States. I think it's a great, profound decision affirming a fundamental idea of our nation.
5: Paul, only about three dozen countries in the world offer automatic birthright citizenship, including the United States. From what you have seen firsthand, do you see that this is a right that is often abused by immigrant families? And what is your message to Americans who are concerned by that?
10: Well, I mean, certainly some people will engage in what's called birth tourism. They may come here and have a child who is a citizen of the United States when that child is born here. But I say this idea of having new U.S. citizens is something profoundly good for our country, that those children can acclimate to the United States and become contributing members of the United States. And frankly, our nation needs more people. Our birth rate is declining, and we really need more people. So we should incentivize and we should support policies that give us more citizens rather than fewer citizens.
5: The Trump administration did have some immigration Supreme Court victories this term. The court ruled the president has broad, unrestrained authority to end the temporary protected status program, and the court ruled in favor of the government's ability to turn back asylum seekers at the U.S.-Mexico border. Paul, how significant are these rulings, and were you surprised by them?
10: I was not surprised by those rulings. In principle, temporary protected status is temporary, and the law and the regulations allow the administration to take it away if they follow the law and the regulations to do so. I think there were many ways the administration did not do that, so I was somewhat disappointed in the Supreme Court decision. I believe we do need a strong border, and I disagree with the decision that basically prohibits people from applying for asylum if they enter the United States illegally. I think there's better ways to do that, to consider those asylum applications on the border before those persons are allowed into the United States, adjudicate those decisions quickly. And I think that's the way to do it, to give people their due process rather than denying them due process. And often that due process and often that denial is could send someone back to their country where they could be persecuted or killed on account of their political or religious views.
5: Well, Paul, on that note, I know you're a practicing Catholic. For Catholics who want both secure borders and a humane immigration system that upholds the dignity of the human person, what are immigration enforcement reforms that you would recommend?
10: Well, you definitely need a strong border for a number of reasons, and it wasn't simply the Biden administration's fault, but for a number of reasons, the border was crazy under the Biden administration. The numbers of people apprehended were like over 100,000 people were apprehended per month crossing the border, basically turning themselves in to be let into the United States. That has to stop. On the other hand, there are people in the United States that have been here many years, have significant family ties, are contributing to our country, and those people, the Trump administration is seeking to remove those people, and that's very harmful for society. Mm-hmm. So what we need is a strong border. I believe we need a reform in the law to give people that have been here a long time, that are contributing members to our society, that are not criminals, to give them a pathway to obtain their lawful status. And we need more legal immigration. We need a lot more legal immigration, Catherine. Our country, our country's birth rate isn't high enough. We need people to come in and contribute and support our support the United States. Mm-hmm.
5: Paul, tomorrow on the 4th of July, Pope Leo XIV, our first U.S.-born pope, will visit the Italian island of Lampedusa, which is seen as Europe's Ellis Island of sorts. It's a gateway for thousands of migrants from Africa and the Middle East to come to Italy and Europe. Our Holy Father is expected to offer comfort and encouragement to those who are there. I'm curious, Paul, as to your reaction about this gesture from our Holy Father, and how significant is it coming from an American pope?
10: I think it's very significant. I think, unfortunately, the media often mischaracterizes these things as if the Pope is for open borders. Mm-hmm. The Pope just wants, says countries should just let people in en masse. And that's what the church is saying. If you read what the Pope is saying, he's talking about that, for example, for people fleeing harm, that it needs to be an international solution, that countries need to get together and decide how these people that are fleeing harm can be protected, and that that burden should be shared. So I think it is an important thing the Pope is doing. I think, unfortunately, including our own administration, that people's rights are being denied. For example, when the Trump administration sent many innocent Venezuelans to a Salvadoran terrorist camp, that the Pope and the Church and our bishops are speaking out against that. Mm-hmm. And they're speaking out against an indiscriminate detentions and removals. Mm. You know, look, you can protect the border without arresting grandma selling tacos on the street. And I hope that maybe in the second term, or maybe it's going to take a new president, that we could do that. We can protect the border. We can have a safe community. We can remove people that are dangerous. And we can facilitate deserving non-citizens obtaining lawful status.
5: Paul, we have less than a minute left, but I want to end on this note. Our discussion, we've been talking about immigrant families coming to the United States for the promise of a better life. So as we head into this weekend and celebrations surrounding our country's founding, can you just reflect about what does make our country great today and why the U.S. continues to attract new citizens?
10: Well, I have friends like from Brazil, and they come here and they say, my kids can play in a park and they're not going to be robbed. Mm. And there's safety, there's rule of law. And I think you see that rule of law in this decision yesterday, that at various times in history, the government has exceeded their ability to regulate immigration, and they've taken away rights, and the courts have pushed back on that. And I think that's a great thing about our country, is checks and balances, that we have a judiciary that can check the excesses of Congress or the president.
5: Paul Hunker, thank you so much for your insight and for your time. We appreciate it.
10: Thank you, Catherine.
5: In other high court news, on Tuesday, their final day of opinions, the justices determined states can prohibit biological males from competing in women's sports. The court rejected arguments that Title IX requires schools to let males play in women's sports and ruled safety and competitive fairness are important interests of equal protection. Mary Rice Hassan is senior fellow at the Ethics and Public Policy Center and co-founder and director of the Person and Identity Project, notes 27 states have enacted laws protecting women's sports.
14: This opinion says you are standing on solid ground. This is not discriminatory. This is, in fact, the intent of the law. It does say something also to those 23 other states that do not have similar laws that restrict participation in female sports to females only. I think what my hope will be that there will be a rise in activism within those states to say, to push the legislatures to enact laws that really will secure women's sports for women.
5: The court ruled 6-3 along ideological lines, with only partial dissents from the three liberal justices. Earlier this year, the Supreme Court struck down a Colorado law that prevented Christian counselors from helping minors struggling with unwanted same-sex attraction. This week, the justices agreed to hear another case concerning gender, and this one involves parental rights. A group of parents have sued the state of Washington over a law that does not require parents to be notified if a runaway child is seeking gender transition procedures. The Supreme Court will decide whether those parents have legal standing and can proceed with the lawsuit. Oral arguments will take place sometime next term, which begins in October. And of course, EWTN News will remain on the Supreme Court beat to provide Catholic analysis, focusing on those decisions with direct significance to Catholic Church teaching. News headlines are next in the Week in Review.
15: I'm proud. I was born and raised here. I believe in our ideals.
16: I've instilled patriotism in my daughter. I grew up in a military family, so patriotism and pro-America is instilled in me.
12: The Founding Fathers declared independence with a firm reliance on the protection of divine providence. 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EWTN takes you to the Basilica of the National Shrine of the Immaculate Conception for Holy Mass on the occasion of the 250th anniversary of the Declaration of Independence. Saturday at 6:30 p.m. Eastern on EWTN.
5: A desperate search and rescue mission in the wake of Venezuela's devastating earthquakes tops the Week in Review. More than a week after two historic quakes hit the city of La Guaira and surrounding areas, hopes of finding survivors fades with each passing hour. Apocalyptic scenes from the ground of Venezuela as civilians search rubble for friends and families with bare hands and shovels. More than 2,200 people have died and tens of thousands are still missing. Though Venezuela is rich in oil, a severe gasoline shortage means crucial heavy machinery cannot be used to help sort through debris. Thanks to the persistence of locals and the help of international aid workers, survivors continue to be found even days after the earthquakes. But a search and rescue specialist from the United Nations warns time is running out.
17: La mayor cantidad de rescates se hace en los primeros tres días.
18: Most rescues take place within the first 3 days. There is a subsequent window between 3 and 7 days where search and rescue operations are still possible, though the probability of success drops significantly. While there are documented cases of people being found after 7 days, those would be miraculous rescues.
5: Many Venezuelans have expressed frustration at the authoritarian government's failure to quickly and adequately respond to the disaster and say locals and international agents have taken the brunt of the humanitarian response. The earthquakes have compounded an already dire economy and political turmoil. Talks between the U.S. and Iran appear back on track after the two countries exchanged attacks across the Persian Gulf earlier this week. U.S. jets struck Iranian military targets near the Strait of Hormuz after Iran attacked a Panama-flagged tanker. Tehran answered with strikes on U.S. infrastructure in Kuwait and Bahrain. But even as the waterway remains a key sticking point, American and Iranian officials noted successful indirect talks in Qatar on Wednesday. Vice President J.D. Vance told reporters that discussions are centered around traffic through the strait, and the much more complicated issue of Iran's nuclear program will be discussed later.
19: We've got now oil at $68. We've got gas prices starting to come down, but really just ensuring that we continue to make the progress on that. And that's what they're focused on. And then, you know, we're going to obviously we're worried about the nuclear issue. We're going to start talking about that. So right now the talks are going well. It's still pretty early, but talks are going well.
5: Tomorrow, Iran will begin nearly a full week of funeral ceremonies for its former supreme leader, Ayatollah Ali Khamenei. The Ayatollah, whose brutal regime stamped out widespread protests earlier this year, was killed in late February during the U.S.-Israeli strikes. Tehran has warned Washington and Tel Aviv of, quote, harsh and regret-inducing responses if they attack the country during the funeral. A study has found that more than 2 million troops have been killed or wounded in the war in Ukraine, a grim milestone in a conflict that has raged on for more than 4 years. Russian troops account for more than 1.4 million of those casualties. Moscow has been able to maintain its troop levels by enlisting felons and debtors, deploying soldiers from its ally North Korea, and carrying out its first draft since World War II. The figures highlight Russia's halting progress in Ukraine, but completely accurate estimates remain uncertain. Ukraine does not disclose its numbers, and Russia is believed to undercount. Despite repeated warnings from Rome, the Society of St. Pius X, or SSPX, has consecrated four bishops without a papal mandate. The Vatican has confirmed those four bishops, as well as two other bishops who participated in the consecration, have committed an act of schism, and they, along with clergy and lay faithful who adhere to the traditionalist group, are excommunicated. The consecrations took place in front of thousands in Econ, Switzerland on Wednesday. The Vatican has issued several warnings to the SSPX to pause its plans. Pope Leo XIV himself made a final appeal to the society the day before the consecrations to change course because, quote, to tear the seamless garment of Christ is a sin of extreme gravity. The excommunication now means any SSPX weddings or confessions are invalid. Dr. Matthew Bunsen, editorial director of EWTN News, emphasizes that Pope Leo's approach to the SSPX is similar to his predecessors.
20: We have seen popes reaching out consistently. Pope Leo XIV has, again, made appeals. He has asked for dialogue. So he has gone out of his way to try to prevent this from happening. This is about authority. And from that standpoint, those who do these actions incur automatic excommunication from the church.
5: The SSPX, which has long held doctrinal differences with the Second Vatican Council, announced the illicit consecrations earlier this year, arguing that they were necessary to ensure the group needed to ordain new priests and replace surviving elderly bishops. Rome offered to reopen dialogue with the society if they did not move ahead with the ceremony, but the SSPX declined. On Thursday, shortly after releasing its decree of the excommunication, the Vatican also shared the procedure for SSPX priests and lay faithful to return to Catholic communion. To learn more about the Vatican response to the SSPX and what it means for the lay faithful, go to EWTNnews.com for in-depth explanations and analysis. Pope Leo bestowed a pallium on 35 new archbishops this week, including four from the United States. This special vestment has ancient roots and symbolizes pastoral authority and unity with the Pope. The Holy Father bestowed the pallia on the archbishops during Mass for the Solemnity of Saints Peter and Paul on Monday at the Vatican. The small garment of white wool with black crosses reflects the archbishop's role as shepherd of his flock and his unity with the Pope. You can see the Holy Father, and now these archbishops wear the pallium around their neck when they offer Mass. Among the four Americans who received the pallium are Archbishop Ronald Hicks of New York, who reflected on the special moment with EWTN News.
21: Being in his presence and praying to the Lord through the Holy Spirit as that pallium was put on me, I was filled with joy and awe, a sense of humility, a humbleness, just who am I? I am not worthy. Some of those things. And at the same moment of feeling this bond of unity with him and this beautiful call that I've received, it was awe-inspiring. It was overwhelming in a beautiful way.
5: The other three American archbishops who received the pallium this week are Archbishop James Golka of Denver, Archbishop James Checchio of New Orleans, and Archbishop Mark Rivetuso of Mobile, Alabama. For centuries, popes have annually given the pallia to newly appointed archbishops in Rome. Pope Leo has returned to this tradition after his predecessor, Pope Francis, decided to let apostolic nuncios bestow the vestments on archbishops locally. We go to New England's Pine Tree State next.
22: While we were walking with the Eucharistic processions and in the masses and the adorations, we just saw this peace, and it's beautiful to see.
5: Peaceful life in the state of Maine, enhanced by the true presence of Christ. We are on the pilgrimage trail when we return.
23: The Holy Father's prayer intention for the month of July is for respect for human life. Let us pray for the respect and protection of human life in all its stages, recognizing it as a gift from God.

0: Hello, family. Over four decades ago, EWTN began its mission of sharing the truth of our Catholic faith with the world. Today, that mission remains unchanged. 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But the world of television and media has changed dramatically since EWTN began broadcasting in 1981. 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
2: Today is my 60th birthday. Thank you. And I could not think of a better way to celebrate my birthday, a milestone, than to be part of this procession, to worship and adore the living Jesus Christ.
3: Catholics in Maine came out to welcome and process with the true presence of Christ in the Eucharist on the northernmost part of this summer's National Eucharistic Pilgrimage. The journey on the St. Francis Xavier Cabrini route nears completion this weekend in Philadelphia. After reaching Maine and then processing south this week through Massachusetts and Rhode Island on its way to its final destination this July 4th weekend in the city of brotherly love, the birthplace of America. EWTN News and Depth reporter Roselle Regis made the trek up north to Maine, where she found Catholics there pleased that pilgrimage organizers decided to include a state considered one of the least religious in America today.
4: We just wanted to come down and be part of this bigger Eucharistic pilgrimage with all these young, wonderful young people and just celebrate Jesus.
5: Barbara and Owen Logue drove 3 hours to meet the National Eucharistic Pilgrimage at its northernmost stop.
4: How does it feel to be a part of it? It feels really wonderful, very fulfilling, very Catholic.
5: Known for its vibrant historic waterfront, fishing wharfs bringing in fresh seafood, and boats traveling to and from surrounding islands, this is Portland, Maine. Processing through downtown, passing many shops and offices, and curious faces. The Blessed Sacrament, front and center.
6: This is really nice. If it reminds anybody that they are loved by God, I'm on board.
4: And how does it feel that the National Eucharistic Pilgrimage is here in Portland, and we're processing through downtown?
6: Going downtown was lovely. I mean, it really... People were watching. People came out of their houses even to watch. I don't know. I did it because it's action. Prayer is really important, but we must put it together. He
2: is King. He is alive.
7: Hallelujah.
2: It's alive. Amen.
5: Among the many participants was Lynn Levasseur, who was part of a group called Disciples of the Eucharist.
6: We are in love with the Eucharist, and it is our hope that here in Maine, people will also become more in love with the Eucharist. We've been told many times by our pastors that Maine probably has the lowest rate of believing in the true presence. And as time has gone on, we are the less churched as well. And so it is my mission and your mission to bring the good news that you are loved and you are always welcomed home.
4: Exactly. Same mission.
2: Amen.
5: Levasseur wants to bring people back to Christ. In a state, Pew Research Center ranks as one of the least religious in the nation, with 2 out of 5 Maine adults identifying with nothing in particular.
4: Do you believe people should know more about the true presence of Christ in the Eucharist?
8: Exactly. You can see when the people see the Christ, this procession, they just stand where they are, you know, to see what is going on. Some people, they ask, we just explain, but, you know, they are very happy, I can tell. Yeah.
4: Hopefully we change some hearts today.
5: Adoration was held in many of the parishes in Maine, with some of the churches holding other events, such as a sacred music concert. And the Traveling Shroud of Turin exhibit. At the Cathedral of the Immaculate Conception, the pilgrimage had a special welcoming committee greet them, the children from the church's summer immersion program.
9: So the children were really excited to greet the Eucharist, and it was really beautiful because I said, what should we do when the Eucharist passes by? And they're like, we should kneel. So it was really beautiful. So they each had flower petals, and they tossed the flower petals so that when Bishop Ruggieri was carrying the monstrance with the Eucharist, they were walking on a bed of flower petals.
5: As the director of faith formation at the Diocese of Portland, Maine, Avery Felicia incorporates daily adoration in the children's schedule and hopes that it may bear fruit one day.
9: I think they do start to recognize that they can come to Christ in the Eucharist and pray and talk to him like a friend. And hopefully that will continue throughout the rest of their lives, that they feel really familiar with him.
5: After Mass was held, a larger Eucharistic procession. The faithful walked with Jesus from the cathedral to the Casco Bay Terminal, where a ferry was waiting to take them to Peaks Island. Once known as the Coney Island of Maine, Peaks Island is the most populous island in Casco Bay, with a close-knit community of more than 1,000 year-round residents.
10: We are on a ferry to Peaks Island. The Blessed Sacrament is behind me, leading the way, and as you can hear, the singing and chanting hasn't stopped.
5: Once on shore, the Eucharistic procession continued, leading the pilgrimage to St. Christopher Church, a parish offering a spiritual home for both locals and seasonal visitors.
11: What I love most about the pilgrimage is just having all these people here and to be able to process down through Portland and then on, and Peaks Island as well was really kind of a blessing. And it was neat because a lot of people came out of their houses and were on the porches and they were clapping and cheering us on.
5: After adoration at St. Christopher Church, right outside, a cookout and social with the locals. There we met a group of sisters who drove 7 hours from northern Maine to be part of the National Eucharistic Pilgrimage.
12: Well, every year, for the last couple of years, the sisters have been trying together to do a little pilgrimage somewheres, and this came up, and we felt that our nation really needed prayers.
5: Sisters Barbara Roy and Verona Martin said their mother had a great devotion to the Eucharist, so in her memory, and to keep the faith alive for many generations to come, they make it a family tradition to attend adoration together at least once a month.
13: Jesus wants us to spread the faith, and this is one way of doing it, you know, getting people closer to the Eucharist. I think it's probably the most important.
5: They pray that the National Eucharistic Pilgrimage will change many hearts along the way. Rosal Regis, EWTN News in Depth.
3: And now, onto Philadelphia, the last stop of this 2026 National Eucharistic Pilgrimage, a fitting ending in the very city where the Declaration of Independence was signed on this 250th anniversary of our nation's founding. We are joined by the leader of this weekend's festivities, the Archbishop of Philadelphia, Archbishop Nelson Perez, to give us a preview of the big event. Your Excellency, thank you so much for being with us. How are preparations going ahead of this big pilgrimage finale in Philadelphia this weekend, and how are you feeling about it?
7: Catherine, I'm super excited and privileged for the Church of Philadelphia to receive our Eucharistic pilgrims and to adore the Lord and the Blessed Sacrament, who walks with us and accompanies us in life. Such a beautiful, beautiful moment for the Church in the United States, but in particular for the Catholic Church of Philadelphia, and we're ready to go.
3: That's amazing. And it is fitting for this pilgrimage to conclude in Philadelphia this 4th of July weekend on the anniversary of the signing of the Declaration of Independence. And Your Excellency, Philadelphia has a rich Catholic history as well. Can you just reflect for a moment on the role Catholicism has played in the city and in the archdiocese?
7: The Church of Philadelphia is strong in its Catholic faith and its Catholic culture. It runs through the veins of everybody here. It's one place in the country where even non-Catholics refer to where they live by the parish in which they live. It's an amazing reality culturally. So the presence of the Church in Philadelphia has been for, 200 years close, just lies at the center. You know, our own cathedral lies at the very center of Center City. It's just a beautiful presence of the Church here, and the work of the Church, a charitable work of the Church, of wonderful faith-filled people that we'll see come out to adore the Lord and walk with Him.
3: Mm. And the lives of saints have walked along in Philadelphia as well, which is just a great reminder for us in the present day. And Your Excellency, it was announced this week that Pope Leo will offer a message at the close of the National Eucharistic Pilgrimage. How significant is it that our Holy Father is participating in this way? And do you have a sense of what his message will be?
7: I am so profoundly grateful to the Holy Father for his willingness to give us this message to the pilgrims and the Church at large in the United States. It's a sign of his love for us, his care for us, and his walking with us along with our Eucharistic Lord. He was so gracious in doing that. And I'm sure he will call us to pray for the Church, to pray for peace, which is at the heart of his pontificate, peace in the world, and also cling to our Eucharistic Lord. Mm-hmm. Cling to him because he is the source of our life, the summit of our life in the Eucharist. And we're so incredibly blessed to have him here through this message. Yeah. Here in the city, as you said, the city of two saints, and Catherine Drexel and John Newman.
3: Yeah. And of course, our Holy Father has his own Pennsylvania connection as well, being a Villanova alum. So that makes it also extra special.
7: That makes it very special.
3: Your Excellency, I do want to ask this. We are in the midst of an extreme heat wave here on the East Coast. Any concerns for how that might threaten Eucharistic pilgrimage plans, or anything that you want to be sure to share for pilgrims who are planning to be there and might be concerned about that?
7: Drink a lot of water. Mm-hmm. And it's an opportunity to, it might be a little hot, but it might be an opportunity to include in our prayer that sacrificial offering for peace in the world, for peace in our hearts, for a deepening of our love in the Eucharistic Lord, who I'm sure when he walked the earth, he also walked in the heat as well.
3: Mm. Great reminder. Stay hydrated and provide that witness to the world. Your Excellency, as the 2026 National Eucharistic Pilgrimage winds down to a close, can you take a moment and speak about the importance of Eucharistic processions, the kind of good fruit that comes from this specific type of public witness of faith and of processing with our Eucharistic Lord?
7: Well, following the celebration of the solemn mass on Sunday at our cathedral, yes, we're going to walk 2 miles from saint to saint, from the Shrine of Catherine Drexel to the Shrine of St. John Newman. Processions are very special in the Church. It's not a parade, and it's not a walk. It's a procession because we're all on a journey. We're all on a journey to heaven. We're all on a journey to that Eucharistic banquet in heaven. So we're all every day, every hour, every moment, we're on a journey. But the Lord journeys with us and he walks with us. And that's the beauty of procession. It's a deeply spiritual reality. It's almost living again the walk of the journey of the disciples of Emmaus, right?
2: Yeah.
7: That they were walking. They were walking past, you know, sad. And Jesus begins to walk with them. And he says to them, like, what are you talking about? Because we're all talking about things in our heart all day long. And the Lord wants to know that. Because we're on a journey. We're on a journey to the Lord. But he walks with us, sometimes in front of us, leading the way, sometimes behind us, pushing us forward, most of the time just walking right next to us.
2: Mm.
7: So this journey, this pilgrimage, and this procession are a symbolic reality, an external sign of what really is our life as Christians on a journey. So it's very beautiful.
2: That's
7: and
2: a great
7: that we don't walk alone.
2: That's such a great reminder. Our Lord is, he is with us, you know, and those who process are impacted and bystanders as well. Finally, Your Excellency, as we celebrate America's 1776 founding this weekend, what role do you think the Catholic Church has in the U.S. today in 2026? What kind of witness do you think American Catholics are called to be right now, especially amid the modern day challenges?
7: Without a doubt, in union with our Holy Father, to work, to call for peace, to be that prophetic voice, especially for those that are voiceless, for those in the womb, for those, for our immigrants, for our poor, for those who really need the presence of Christ through the church. So to remind all of us that the church, in capital letters,

Hi, welcome to the Colby Connection Calendar. My name is Scott, and you are listening to KMMK 88.7, talk radio for Catholic living and radio to the max. So today is the third day of July and the feast day of St. Thomas, St. Thomas of the Doubting Thomas fame. Let's just talk very briefly about him. Not much is known about St. Thomas, except for he is the doubting Thomas. He is also the believing apostle, because once he saw and touched the risen Christ, our risen Lord, he immediately made that leap of faith and became the first apostle to call Jesus God. He's the first one. Not much is known about his later career. However, there is an apocryphal document called the Acts of Thomas, which relates his missionary journeys to Persia and India. It is not really historical evidence, but it does bear witness to the likelihood that Thomas did, in fact, go to India. So today is the feast day of St. Thomas. Journey in Faith is ongoing, as everybody knows, starts here July 15th. It'll be the new Mass times. If you have not had a chance to find out about when the new Mass times are and where they're going to be, Facebook is a really good place to go. Your parish bulletin as well. But if you don't have that handy, and if you're a Facebook person, get on there and look up your parish, and you can. There are a number of different ways you can find out when the new parish times are, either on their Facebook page or, like I said, in the bulletin. But good, exciting things are coming up. I was kind of excited to see that there's a ton of masses available in our deanery, both daily mass and over the weekend. And so I'm excited about that.

I don't think she's talking that whole time. They might be having a beverage or something and hanging out and talking. But she'll be there from 6 until 8 p.m. And the subject will be sacred art, reviving the tradition of beauty and meaning. And Ms. Blake will delve into the fascinating history of sacred arts, exploring how the wisdom of the Church Fathers inspires us to take meaningful action. She will also introduce the mission of the St. Damascus Guild, aiming to renew our culture and breathe new life into these lost arts and timeless traditions. So that's Thursday, July 16th from 6 until 8 p.m. Additionally, there is another event sponsored by the St. Damascus Guild coming up on Thursday, July 23rd at St. Mary's Parish in Solon. Sean McVeigh, who's been on our air, will be talking a little bit about finding stories that are heroic, safe, and rooted in virtue, how important it is to find those. He will have an inspiring evening sharing his personal journey with storytelling, his calling to create from a young age, and practical tips on what we contemplate most, how to start. Not sure that I read that correctly. Long and short of it is, if you have not heard Sean McVeigh talk about his story, it's really inspirational. Very interesting guy. Not only had really deep faith life, but he's a heck of a bow hunter. So if that resonates with you, another reason to go hear him talk. So this is Thursday, July 23rd from 6:30 until 8 at St. Mary's Parish Hall in Solon. Here's Sean McVeigh. And let's go on to the next item coming up right here. You know, there are opportunities during the summer to learn more about your faith. I noticed that there are a couple of OCIA gatherings. One I'll talk about here on Thursday, July 16th. The folks at St. Joe's are having a summer gathering. You can reconnect with fellow OCIA participants, sponsors, team members, and parish friends for a relaxed summer evening together and a chance to learn more about your faith, chance to gather with others that have gone through that process. If you're part of that community, I really would encourage you to go. That's Thursday, July 16th, 6:30 p.m., and dinner is included. But my summer's a good time, and there's a couple opportunities. This is one for a little socializing, but there is also some chance for a little bit of catechesis as well. And let me tell you about that quick. Of course, I went to go find this event, but I know that Saint Wenceslaus Immaculate Conception is going to do a little catechesis program taught by Kim Smith, yet I do not see it. So I guess more information in due course. There is a patriotic, well, this is a very important time for our country and also important time to pray for our country, you know, 250 years. Wow. You know, I think we are the longest. We have the longest established constitution still functioning. That's crazy and amazing and beautiful. So we have to believe that God has been an incredibly big part of that, and we are thankful for that. A reminder that the Christ Our Life Catholic Conference is coming up, and that's coming up September 26th and 27th in Des Moines at Casey Center. We're going to talk more about it and hopefully interview some folks from there, but I just want to make sure that we remind you to keep those days open in your calendar. It's really a huge event, and it's worth going. So again, 26th and 27th of September, the Christ Our Life Catholic Conference in Des Moines at the Casey Center. Trip to the Dickeyville Grotto is coming up on July 23rd. This is sponsored by the folks over at St. Joe's. Anyone interested in a little day trip to see this beautiful grotto located east of Dubuque is invited to join us for a little pilgrimage

0: to the grotto in Dickeyville, Wisconsin. According to the Catechism, pilgrimages evoke our earthly journey toward heaven and are traditionally very special occasions for renewal in prayer. So not only do you get to do that, but they're also stopping by world-famous Bright Box Country Dining near Sherrill, Iowa. The bus trip starts at 8 a.m. on Thursday, July 23rd. For more information and to register, contact Bridget. She's at 319-377-4869. On July 10th through the 13th, come and see event, Sister Servants of Jesus Crucified in St. Martinville, Louisiana. I bring this up because it's here on the Archdiocese of Dubuque website. If you're a woman and you're 18 to 36 years old and possibly discerning a vocation to religious life, this would be something to consider. So it's the Come and See Sister Servants of Jesus Crucified in St. Martinville, Louisiana retreat. Speaking of vocations, there'll be a holy hour for vocations on Sunday, July 26th from 5 until 6 p.m. This holy hour for vocations is at New Mellery Abbey. Actually, they hold it the fourth Sunday of each month, with adoration at 5 p.m., Vespers at 5:30, and benediction immediately following. And then one more vocation event, July 30th through August 3rd, Pikes Peak Men's Discernment Retreat, Congregation of the Holy Cross. This is located in Cascade, Colorado. If you are trying to discern God's call, the Holy Cross novices will be having this event from July 30 until August 3rd. For more information, go to the DBQ Arch website, that's our Archdiocese website, and just click under the events. Coming up sooner than you think is the 51st Annual Sweet Corn Festival at St. Jude's, one of the biggest events in our area, really this in Iowa. The Sweet Corn Festival is August 7, 8, and 9. I'm bringing it up now for two reasons. One, we hope you go. And two, if you're available or able to assist them by volunteering, they could use your help. This year, they're going to have a car raffle, tons of other events, well, and obviously delicious sweet corn. So they need over 500 volunteers to help them out during the weekend. That's a lot of people. And I don't know how they do it, honestly, but they do it every year. But if you're able to help, they could sure use it. And again, those dates are August 7, 8, and 9. That's the Sweet Corn Festival. Would you're able to help, here's what you do. 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Their phone number is 319-390-3520. Or you can go to Jude's, JUDES.org, and let them know that you can help. Say they're looking for adorers at St. Patrick's Church. They have a number of different times available. So if you're able to help, boy, you know, not only are you going to help the church out, make sure that somebody's there with Jesus, but might be good for you too, right? So Sundays, Mondays, Tuesdays, Wednesdays, and Fridays, they need help. That's about every day. Well, 5 days anyway. And the times are, it's only an hour. So like, you know, if you got an hour to spend, just go and spend time with Jesus and make sure that somebody's there with him. That'd be great. So that's St. Patrick's Church. If you want to just give him a call, you can. If you got a pen handy, I can get you the number here. Give him a call at 319-362-7966. I know they have a healing prayer service once a month. And also, there's another one, and I'll get to that in a minute at St. Joe's, but let's start out with that. If you're in need of healing, there is a service that they do at St. Pat's. They do that the third Saturday of every month, and it offers the opportunity to be prayed over and to entrust ourselves to God's healing love. They do it at the Divine Mercy Chapel at St. Patrick's. Starts at 5 p.m., and it goes until all have received prayers. So the third Saturday of every month, there is a healing service at St. Patrick's in Cedar Rapids in the Divine Mercy Chapel. St. Joe's, the next one is going to be Sunday, July 12th at 11:45 a.m. The healing prayer gathering at St. Joe's will take place with adoration. And there will be small prayer teams available to pray with you individually and to intercede for you and your needs. What a beautiful thing. Again, that's Sunday, July 12th at 11:45 a.m. at St. Joe's. Are you? Do you have a lot of extra produce? If you do, they could use it at Metro Catholic Outreach. They say bring your garden produce to the bins below the coat rack on the main level at church. Okay, let me start that over again. If you have extra produce, they could use it at Metro Catholic Outreach. So please keep them in mind. They're always looking for personal care items, of course, shampoo, soaps, all that sort of stuff. And then they have prepackaged meals like completes that they like to have as well. But the summer, folks do get, I mean, I know when we had a garden, always seemed like we had more than we knew what to do with. So if you are experiencing that and are willing and able to do, help them out at Metro Catholic Outreach, that would be they would certainly appreciate it. Also, in addition to that, the Catholic Worker House does need help with meals from time to time. Best thing to do is to contact the Catholic Worker House here in Cedar Rapids. See what kind of volunteer or needs that they have. They're at 319-362-9041. So, prayerfully consider helping them out either at Metro Catholic Outreach or the Catholic Worker House. St. Pius X is doing something I think is really brilliant. After the new Mass times, the new Sunday Mass locations in some cases, they're doing a little fellowship and welcoming event for new folks coming to their parish. And I think it's a great idea. There's two of them. One, July 18th, they're having an after-Mass pizza party, 5:30 p.m. in Pius Hall. And then on July 19th, in the morning, they're having an after-Mass donut welcome social. So you can eat some good food and get a chance to meet some people you haven't seen for a while, maybe some folks you've never met before. And, everybody's invited, and they would love to see you there. So that's their Cedar Rapids East Pastorate Welcome Socials, July 18th and 19th. And they'd love to see you there. And I would imagine other parishes are doing it as well. Get a chance to meet new folks. And you'll see some new faces or faces you haven't seen around in a while. I almost forgot. We've got Father Jacob Dunn here. And he's going to talk a little bit about vocations and what's going on. Father Dunn, if you don't know, is the Assistant Vocations Director for the Archdiocese. And he's going to share with us a little bit, give us a little update. So here we go. We welcome Father Jacob Dunn from the soon-to-be Cedar Rapids North Pastorate. And he's going to talk a little bit about, I hope, we'll talk a little bit about what's going on with vocations in the deanery. Are we called the deanery still, or what will we
1: yep.
0: be?
1: Yep.
0: Okay, good. You know, it's funny, in Oregon, they called it a vicariate. I wonder what the difference is. Welcome to the program, Father Dunn, and tell us a little bit of what's going on.
1: Yeah, just for me, it's like all these things of transitioning. So I'll be currently, I live out, you know, in Benton County at Cedar Rapids, at parishes that will be a part of Cedar Rapids West Pastorate, and moving up towards Cedar Rapids North Pastorate. So I'll reside there at St. Elizabeth Seton, tie walk at the rectory there. So looking forward to that. That's, I remember as a kid when that rectory was kind of either built or bought, home there. I think it must have been built there specifically to be a rectory. And so it's kind of like, okay, now I'm coming back around to that. So kind of in that transition mode, and we've had good celebrations here out at our parishes of just opportunities to gather as three of our five parishes will say goodbye to Sunday Mass here in a couple of weeks. And so we've had good celebrations of those things, an opportunity to celebrate the legacy of our parish that, while we're not closing those parishes, it's certainly bringing an end to an important part of the life of that parish. It's bringing an end to a significant thing there. And so just the opportunity to get together. And I was really impressed with my parishioners and their ability to kind of be responsive to each other and attend to one another and care for one another and recognize that everybody's kind of feeling different things, and not to get too quickly. I think there's a little bit of a feeling right now of like, all right, let's just get going with this next thing. My gosh, we've talked this thing to death.
0: Right. Amen.
1: And yeah. And so I think even for people that maybe are not satisfied with their situation or frustrated with how the decision or what the decision was for their parish, it's like, okay, I mean, at some point we are just kind of in this limbo. But I was really impressed with my parishioners to like, nope, it'll be a good thing for us to gather together. And it was really fun. St. John's in Blairstown, one of the parishioners going way back to the 50s had a, must have been quite a unit, a home video kind of unit. And he had all these videos from his kids' stuff in the 50s and 60s. And like to see those videos was just kind of, you know, in Blairstown, that parish was founded in 1948. The building was built a few years later. And so like he's pretty, those videos were pretty adjacent to like the beginnings of that parish. So like it was just fun to go back and see those things. And I think that was really good. And just got a sense that like, okay, the Holy Spirit is helping us to kind of grieve the loss of something here, which is the loss of Sunday Mass in our parish, but also to then having grieved and maybe still grieving on some level. Okay, we can move forward more openly into this next reality of our pastorate. So that's kind of been the thing for us here in the month of June out in Benton County. Has just been, I should say Queen of Saints. There's more parishes in Benton County than mine. But
0: yeah, that's amazing. It's beautiful, you know, and I hope that they will get another chance to, you know, the history of each parish is beautiful, and keeping those around and available for folks to look at later on, that'd be a beautiful thing. And it's important to mourn that loss. I think that's huge, because it's a part of moving on to the next step. How are we doing? Are we getting? How are vocations going? Are we getting some folks? How is it going in our area, or in the archdiocese?
1: Yeah, I don't know that thinking about our area is separate from the archdiocese. How much that we're kind of in a phase of, you know, it's the summer and, you know, things are just, everybody's doing their summer things. But you know, we had a couple of men apply for seminary or in the application process. We have a number of men, maybe three or four. The last time I talked to the, I'm just the lowly associate vocation director,
0: right?
1: Father Mark Murphy there, the vocation director. So working on those things and just working and continuing to discern with young men. So we have definitely have men entering seminary this year so that's good. For me, like the big kind of vocation high point for me was when we went to the ordinations of our four new priests, these great men, kind of just put out a call to men at Xavier, like, hey, just guys who have mentioned this or kind of thought about this in some, even the most vague kind of way, thought about priesthood in the most vague kind of way. I was just like, hey, come to the ordination. Let's just see, you know, what that about, put some flesh on what it's like to see a guy, you know, kind of literally cross over from layperson to a priest there. And so I had five guys from Xavier come up, and we got the Xavier van and drove on up there that Saturday morning. And it was just very cool. It was kind of a fun, like, I was a little bit kind of miffed at first because this cathedral was packed. I mean, there was people like crawling from the ceilings, and like it was so cool to like look out, and the congregation at that mass was so like energetic, and they were participating, and that was just awesome. And but there were so many people that, okay, there's these five young guys, and they're kind of towards the front. Got them seats towards the front because I wanted them to be able to see, and right. I was like, well, could they step aside, you know, for some family? And I was glad, you know, it's good that they were able to do that. And I was like, oh man, but that kind of stinks. But then where they ended up standing the whole mass, these five high schoolers, but they stood in such a way that they were, if you've been to the cathedral next to the baptismal font, yep. You can see right. They had like the perfect view to see everything. They actually probably visually, I was like halfway through mass, I was like, oh, visually, they can really see everything. And the guys were able to note that afterwards, that they're just like, man, and they were just impressed by the experience. And our cathedral just does such good liturgy, and the renovated cathedral is just beautiful. And it's just it's such a vibrant space. You know, it used to kind of be a little bit, I look back at my ordination pictures, and it was always always had beautiful woodwork, but it kind of had that yellowy lighting and the green carpet. It kind of had this kind of weird washed out coloring, and now it's just got so much vibrancy with all that red and blue coloring that we put in there. So it was just very cool to see, like, here's five young guys who gave up a Saturday, you know, to just spend the whole Saturday like, okay, let's think about this thing, and let's put some flesh on what it means to think about priesthood. That one for me was like a highlight of like, okay, there are young men who it's sitting on their hearts, and they're thinking and praying about it. And that's really like stuff like that is just for young men discerning. It's just about, you know, you don't have to, I think one of the keys is guys kind of get in their head as they're thinking about discerning priesthood. Like, okay, I have to decide, am I going to become a priest? And it's really just a taking steps towards priesthood or taking steps away from it. Taking steps towards marriage or taking steps away from it. It's like asking out a girl isn't the decision to marry her.
0: Right.
1: You know, choosing to say, yeah, Father Jake, I'll go to visit go to these ordinations and see what it's like for a man to be ordained. That's not a decision to be a priest. It's just, I'm taking a step towards this thing that I'm attracted to on some level. And so it's like, okay, just breaking down the decision to be ordained a priest is really a thousand smaller decisions that the Lord just kind of invites.
0: Right.
1: Just one step, just this one little step. And okay, having made that one step, then I can go back to prayer and say, okay, what was I feeling? What was I thinking? What was the thing that was on my heart as I was watching for these five guys? You know, it's like watching these men be ordained and like, okay, can I picture myself in that situation? Does that excite me as I'm seeing that? Is my prayer coming alive as I'm watching this happen, or as I come back and reflect upon that experience, like, is that something that is sticking with me? Those are the kinds of like things that bear out in a discernment process. So that was kind of, for me, the big kind of discernment thing. We're going to have a social get together with guys later this summer, June 30th at the St. Elizabeth's Rectory, just kind of really casual social environment, which I think is good as well, just like to get together with seminarians and priests from the area and any guy who's kind of just discerning in any kind of way, just as an opportunity to, you know, just a very casual social environment to be like, I mean, sometimes I think, you know, if most people interact with their priest at sacramental moments,
0: right.
1: Maybe more formal moments, and it's like, yeah, we're also just regular dudes that are going to be watching the World Cup tonight, go USA over Bosnia, you know, and that kind of thing. So just to be with priests and seminary, it's always like every guy who does that, like who's with like priests and seminarians in a social environment, always walks away thinking like, oh man, these are just regular dudes. Like these aren't some like different kind of human beings. These are super regular guys. They have quirks. They get on each other. You know, Father Mark Murphy is telling jokes, getting another priest all excited, you know, or, you know, and whatever, you know, all the dynamic, social dynamics are like everybody else. So that'll be another good opportunity this summer.
0: Well, I want to echo a couple of things you said there. The cathedral renovation is incredibly beautiful. I went there for the first time, just before Easter for an RCIA event. It's incredible. And if folks in the Archdiocese have not seen it, well, anywhere, go make a pilgrimage because it is. They did an incredible job. That was Father Jacob Dunn. He's Assistant Vocations Director for the Archdiocese of Dubuque. If you're discerning a vocation or you want to know more, he can be reached at, and here's his email, dbq150@dbqarch.org. That's dbq150@dbqarch.org. Just shoot him an email. This has been the Colby Connection Calendar. My name is Scott. Thank you for listening. 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

0: Jan invites you to join us in this rosary as we pray for peace in the Middle East, Ukraine, and throughout the world.
1: Welcome to The Rosary is a Place with Father Benedict Rochelle and Simonetta.
2: The sorrowful mysteries concentrate our minds on the events of the passion and death of Jesus Christ. Whenever good comes into contact with evil, there is suffering. And when the greatest of all goods comes into contact with evil, we must expect great suffering. The Virgin Mary represents, more than anyone else, the human race in its active and devout participation in the suffering and death of Jesus. St. Paul calls us to fill up in our own lives those things that may be added to the sufferings of Christ. His sufferings are complete and fulfill all the needs of our salvation. And yet he calls us to take up our cross, to suffer along with him. In the five sorrowful mysteries, we consider well how our Blessed Lady participated in those sufferings and invites us in our own life in this world to do the same.

0: the name of the Father, and of the Son, and of the Holy Spirit. Amen. I believe in God, the Father Almighty, creator of heaven and earth, and in Jesus Christ, his only Son, our Lord, who was conceived by the Holy Spirit, born of the Virgin Mary, suffered under Pontius Pilate, was crucified, died, and was buried. He descended into hell. The third day he rose again from the dead, and he ascended into heaven, and is seated at the right hand of God, the Father Almighty, from whence he shall come to judge the living and the dead.
1: I believe in the Holy Spirit, the Holy Catholic Church, the communion of saints, the forgiveness of sins, the resurrection of the body, and life everlasting. Amen.
0: Our Father, who art in heaven, hallowed be thy name. Thy kingdom come, thy will be done, on earth as it is in heaven.
1: Give us this day our daily bread, and forgive us our trespasses, as we forgive those who trespass against us. And lead us not into temptation, but deliver us from evil. Amen.
0: Let us offer the next three Aves, that we will have an increase of faith, hope, and love. Hail Mary, full of grace, the Lord is with thee. Blessed art thou amongst women, and blessed is the fruit of thy womb, Jesus.
1: Holy Mary, Mother of God, pray for us sinners, now and at the hour of our death. Amen.
0: Hail Mary, full of grace, the Lord is with thee. Blessed art thou amongst women, and blessed is the fruit of thy womb, Jesus.
1: Holy Mary, Mother of God, pray for us sinners, now and at the hour of our death. Amen.
0: Hail Mary, full of grace, the Lord is with thee. Blessed art thou amongst women, and blessed is the fruit of thy womb, Jesus.
1: Holy Mary, Mother of God, pray for us sinners, now and at the hour of our death. Amen.
0: Glory be to the Father, and to the Son, and to the Holy Spirit.
1: As it was in the beginning, is now, and ever shall be, world without end. Amen.

0: The first sorrowful mystery, the agony in the garden. Let us pray in these five mysteries, these mysteries of sorrow, for those whose own lives mirror the passion of Christ. And let us pray in this first sorrowful mystery that we ourselves will not walk away from suffering. Our Father, who art in heaven, hallowed be thy name. Thy kingdom come, thy will be done, on earth as it is in heaven.
1: Give us this day our daily bread, and forgive us our trespasses, as we forgive those who trespass against us. And lead us not into temptation, but deliver us from evil. Amen.
0: Hail Mary, full of grace, the Lord is with thee. Blessed art thou amongst women, and blessed is the fruit of thy womb, Jesus.
1: Holy Mary, Mother of God, pray for us sinners, now and at the hour of our death. Amen.
0: Hail Mary, full of grace, the Lord is with thee. Blessed art thou amongst women, and blessed is the fruit of thy womb, Jesus.
1: Holy Mary, Mother of God, pray for us sinners, now and at the hour of our death. Amen.
0: Hail Mary, full of grace, the Lord is with thee. Blessed art thou amongst women, and blessed is the fruit of thy womb, Jesus.
1: Holy Mary, Mother of God, pray for us sinners, now and at the hour of our death. Amen.
0: Hail Mary, full of grace, the Lord is with thee. Blessed art thou amongst women, and blessed is the fruit of thy womb, Jesus.
1: Holy Mary, Mother of God, pray for us sinners, now and at the hour of our death. Amen.
0: Hail Mary, full of grace, the Lord is with thee. Blessed art thou amongst women, and blessed is the fruit of thy womb, Jesus.
1: Holy Mary, Mother of God, pray for us sinners, now and at the hour of our death. Amen.
0: Hail Mary, full of grace, the Lord is with thee. Blessed art thou amongst women, and blessed is the fruit of thy womb, Jesus.
1: Holy Mary, Mother of God, pray for us sinners, now and at the hour of our death. Amen.
0: Hail Mary, full of grace, the Lord is with thee. Blessed art thou amongst women, and blessed is the fruit of thy womb, Jesus.
1: Holy Mary, Mother of God, pray for us sinners, now and at the hour of our death. Amen.
0: Hail Mary, full of grace, the Lord is with thee. Blessed art thou amongst women, and blessed is the fruit of thy womb, Jesus.
1: Holy Mary, Mother of God, pray for us sinners, now and at the hour of our death. Amen.
0: Hail Mary, full of grace, the Lord is with thee. Blessed art thou amongst women, and blessed is the fruit of thy womb, Jesus.
1: Holy Mary, Mother of God, pray for us sinners, now and at the hour of our death. Amen.
0: Hail Mary, full of grace, the Lord is with thee. Blessed art thou amongst women, and blessed is the fruit of thy womb, Jesus.
1: Holy Mary, Mother of God, pray for us sinners, now and at the hour of our death. Amen.
0: Glory be to the Father, and to the Son, and to the Holy Spirit.
1: As it was in the beginning, is now, and ever shall be, world without end. Amen.
2: O my Jesus, forgive us our sins, save us from the fires of hell, bring all souls to heaven, especially those in most need of thy mercy.
0: The second sorrowful mystery, the scourging at the pillar. Let us pray in this mystery that we will accept and grow with our own sufferings, that we will be prepared by grace for them. Our Father, who art in heaven, hallowed be thy name. Thy kingdom come, thy will be done, on earth as it is in heaven.
1: Give us this day our daily bread, and forgive us our trespasses, as we forgive those who trespass against us. And lead us not into temptation, but deliver us from evil. Amen.
0: Hail Mary, full of grace, the Lord is with thee. Blessed art thou amongst women, and blessed is the fruit of thy womb, Jesus.
1: Holy Mary, Mother of God, pray for us sinners, now and at the hour of our death. Amen.
0: Hail Mary, full of grace, The Lord is with thee. Blessed art thou amongst women, and blessed is the fruit of thy womb, Jesus.
1: Holy Mary, Mother of God, pray for us sinners, now and at the hour of our death. Amen.
0: Hail Mary, full of grace, the Lord is with thee. Blessed art thou amongst women, and blessed is the fruit of thy womb, Jesus.
1: Holy Mary, Mother of God, pray for us sinners, now and at the hour of our death. Amen.
0: Hail Mary, full of grace, the Lord is with thee. Blessed art thou amongst women, and blessed is the fruit of thy womb, Jesus.
1: Holy Mary, Mother of God, pray for us sinners, now and at the hour of our death. Amen.
0: Hail Mary, full of grace, the Lord is with thee. Blessed art thou amongst women, and blessed is the fruit of thy womb, Jesus.
1: Holy Mary, Mother of God, pray for us sinners, now and at the hour of our death. Amen.
0: Hail Mary, full of grace, the Lord is with thee. Blessed art thou amongst women, and blessed is the fruit of thy womb, Jesus.
1: Holy Mary, Mother of God, pray for us sinners, now and at the hour of our death. Amen.
0: Hail Mary, full of grace, the Lord is with thee. Blessed art thou amongst women, and blessed is the fruit of thy womb, Jesus.
1: Holy Mary, Mother of God, pray for us sinners, now and at the hour of our death. Amen.
0: Hail Mary, full of grace, the Lord is with thee. Blessed art thou amongst women, and blessed is the fruit of thy womb, Jesus.
1: Holy Mary, Mother of God, pray for us sinners, now and at the hour of our death. Amen.
0: Hail Mary, full of grace, the Lord is with thee. Blessed art thou amongst women, and blessed is the fruit of thy womb, Jesus.
1: Holy Mary, Mother of God, pray for us sinners, now and at the hour of our death. Amen.
0: Hail Mary, full of grace, the Lord is with thee. Blessed art thou amongst women, and blessed is the fruit of thy womb, Jesus.
1: Holy Mary, Mother of God, pray for us sinners, now and at the hour of our death. Amen.
0: Glory be to the Father, and to the Son, and to the Holy Spirit.
1: As it was in the beginning, is now, and ever shall be, world without end. Amen.
0: O my Jesus,
1: forgive us our sins.
0: Save us from the fires of hell.
1: Bring all souls to heaven, especially those in most need of thy mercy.
0: The third sorrowful mystery, the crowning with thorns. Our Father, who art in heaven, hallowed be thy name. Thy kingdom come, thy will be done, on earth as it is in heaven.
1: Give us this day our daily bread, and forgive us our trespasses, as we forgive those who trespass against us. And lead us not into temptation, but deliver us from evil. Amen.
0: Hail Mary, full of grace, the Lord is with thee. Blessed art thou amongst women, and blessed is the fruit of thy womb, Jesus.
1: Holy Mary, Mother of God, pray for us sinners, now and at the hour of our death. Amen.
0: Hail Mary, full of grace, the Lord is with thee. Blessed art thou amongst women, and blessed is the fruit of thy womb, Jesus.
1: Holy Mary, Mother of God, pray for us sinners, now and at the hour of our death. Amen.
0: Hail Mary, full of grace, the Lord is with thee. Blessed art thou amongst women, and blessed is the fruit of thy womb, Jesus.
1: Holy Mary, Mother of God, pray for us sinners, now and at the hour of our death. Amen.
0: Hail Mary, full of grace, the Lord is with thee. Blessed art thou amongst women, and blessed is the fruit of thy womb, Jesus.
1: Holy Mary, Mother of God, pray for us sinners, now and at the hour of our death. Amen.
0: Hail Mary, full of grace, the Lord is with thee. Blessed art thou amongst women, and blessed is the fruit of thy womb, Jesus.
1: Holy Mary, Mother of God, pray for us sinners, now and at the hour of our death. Amen.
0: Hail Mary, full of grace, the Lord is with thee. Blessed art thou amongst women, and blessed is the fruit of thy womb, Jesus.
1: Holy Mary, Mother of God, pray for us sinners, now and at the hour of our death. Amen.
0: Hail Mary, full of grace, the Lord is with thee. Blessed art thou amongst women, and blessed is the fruit of thy womb, Jesus.
1: Holy Mary, Mother of God, pray for us sinners, now and at the hour of our death. Amen. Pray for us sinners, now and at the hour of our death. Amen.
3: Hail Mary, full of grace, the Lord is with thee. Blessed art thou amongst women, and blessed is the fruit of thy womb, Jesus.
1: Holy Mary, Mother of God, pray for us sinners, now and at the hour of our death. Amen.
3: Hail Mary, full of grace, the Lord is with thee. Blessed art thou amongst women, and blessed is the fruit of thy womb, Jesus.
1: Holy Mary, Mother of God, pray for us sinners, now and at the hour of our death. Amen.
3: Hail Mary, full of grace, the Lord is with thee. Blessed art thou amongst women, and blessed is the fruit of thy womb, Jesus.
1: Holy Mary, Mother of God, pray for us sinners, now and at the hour of our death. Amen.
3: Glory be to the Father, and to the Son, and to the Holy Spirit.
1: As it was in the beginning, is now, and ever shall be, world without end. Amen.
3: O my Jesus, forgive us our sins. Save us from the fires of hell. Bring all souls to heaven, especially those in most need of thy mercy. The fourth sorrowful mystery, the carrying of the cross. Our Father, who art in heaven, hallowed be thy name. Thy kingdom come, thy will be done, on earth as it is in heaven.
1: Give us this day our daily bread, and forgive us our trespasses, as we forgive those who trespass against us. And lead us not into temptation, but deliver us from evil. Amen.
3: Hail Mary, full of grace, the Lord is with thee. Blessed art thou amongst women, and blessed is the fruit of thy womb, Jesus.
1: Holy Mary, Mother of God, pray for us sinners, now and at the hour of our death. Amen.
3: Hail Mary, full of grace, the Lord is with thee. Blessed art thou amongst women, and blessed is the fruit of thy womb, Jesus.
1: Holy Mary, Mother of God, pray for us sinners, now and at the hour of our death. Amen.
3: Hail Mary, full of grace, the Lord is with thee. Blessed art thou amongst women, and blessed is the fruit of thy womb, Jesus.
1: Holy Mary, Mother of God, pray for us sinners, now and at the hour of our death. Amen.
3: Hail Mary, full of grace, the Lord is with thee. Blessed art thou amongst women, and blessed is the fruit of thy womb, Jesus.
1: Holy Mary, Mother of God, pray for us sinners, now and at the hour of our death. Amen.
3: Hail Mary, full of grace, the Lord is with thee. Blessed art thou amongst women, and blessed is the fruit of thy womb, Jesus.
1: Holy Mary, Mother of God, pray for us sinners, now and at the hour of our death. Amen.
3: Hail Mary, full of grace, the Lord is with thee. Blessed art thou amongst women, and blessed is the fruit of thy womb, Jesus.
1: Holy Mary, Mother of God, pray for us sinners, now and at the hour of our death. Amen.
3: Hail Mary, full of grace, the Lord is with thee. Blessed art thou amongst women, and blessed is the fruit of thy womb, Jesus.
1: Holy Mary, Mother of God, pray for us sinners, now and at the hour of our death. Amen.
3: Hail Mary, full of grace, the Lord is with thee. Blessed art thou amongst women, and blessed is the fruit of thy womb, Jesus.
1: Holy Mary, Mother of God, pray for us sinners, now and at the hour of our death. Amen.
3: Hail Mary, full of grace, the Lord is with thee. Blessed art thou amongst women, and blessed is the fruit of thy womb, Jesus.
1: Holy Mary, Mother of God, pray for us sinners, now and at the hour of our death. Amen.
3: Hail Mary, full of grace, the Lord is with thee. Blessed art thou amongst women, and blessed is the fruit of thy womb, Jesus.
1: Holy Mary, Mother of God, pray for us sinners, now and at the hour of our death. Amen.
3: Glory be to the Father, and to the Son, and to the Holy Spirit.
1: As it was in the beginning, is now, and ever shall be, world without end. Amen.
3: O my Jesus, forgive us our sins. Save us from the fires of hell. Bring all souls to heaven, especially those in most need of thy mercy. The fifth sorrowful mystery, the crucifixion and death of Jesus on the cross. Scripture tells us that Mary stood beneath the cross, that she heard the cry of agony, "Why have you forsaken me?" That she heard her beloved son commend her to the care of John, and him to her. In our own sufferings in life, let us not become bitter or locked in our own grief. Let us be open to others to share their grief as Mary did. Let's not run away. Let's not ask why, a question that no one can answer. Rather, let us ask the question, what must I do to follow Jesus in fulfilling the will of God? Our Father, who art in heaven, hallowed be thy name. Thy kingdom come, thy will be done, on earth as it is in heaven.
1: Give us this day our daily bread, and forgive us our trespasses, as we forgive those who trespass against us. And lead us not into temptation, but deliver us from evil. Amen.
3: Hail Mary, full of grace, the Lord is with thee. Blessed art thou amongst women, and blessed is the fruit of thy womb, Jesus.
1: Holy Mary, Mother of God, pray for us sinners, now and at the hour of our death. Amen.
3: Hail Mary, full of grace, the Lord is with thee. Blessed art thou amongst women, and blessed is the fruit of thy womb, Jesus.
1: Holy Mary, Mother of God, pray for us sinners, now and at the hour of our death. Amen.
3: Hail Mary, full of grace, the Lord is with thee. Blessed art thou amongst women, and blessed is the fruit of thy womb, Jesus.
1: Holy Mary, Mother of God, pray for us sinners, now and at the hour of our death. Amen.
3: Hail Mary, full of grace, the Lord is with thee. Blessed art thou amongst women, and blessed is the fruit of thy womb, Jesus.
1: Holy Mary, Mother of God, pray for us sinners, now and at the hour of our death. Amen.
3: Hail Mary, full of grace, the Lord is with thee. Blessed art thou amongst women, and blessed is the fruit of thy womb, Jesus.
1: Holy Mary, Mother of God, pray for us sinners, now and at the hour of our death. Amen.
3: Hail Mary, full of grace, the Lord is with thee. Blessed art thou amongst women, and blessed is the fruit of thy womb, Jesus.
1: Holy Mary, Mother of God, pray for us sinners, now and at the hour of our death. Amen.
3: Hail Mary, full of grace, the Lord is with thee. Blessed art thou amongst women, and blessed is the fruit of thy womb, Jesus.
1: Holy Mary, Mother of God, pray for us sinners, now and at the hour of our death. Amen.
3: Hail Mary, full of grace, the Lord is with thee. Blessed art thou amongst women, and blessed is the fruit of thy womb, Jesus.
1: Holy Mary, Mother of God, pray for us sinners, now and at the hour of our death. Amen.
3: Hail Mary, full of grace, the Lord is with thee. Blessed art thou amongst women, and blessed is the fruit of thy womb, Jesus.
1: Holy Mary, Mother of God, pray for us sinners, now and at the hour of our death. Amen.
3: Hail Mary, full of grace, the Lord is with thee. Blessed art thou amongst women, and blessed is the fruit of thy womb, Jesus.
1: Holy Mary, Mother of God, pray for us sinners, now and at the hour of our death. Amen.
3: Glory be to the Father, and to the Son, and to the Holy Spirit.
1: As it was in the beginning, is now, and ever shall be, world without end. Amen.
2: O my Jesus, forgive us our sins, save us from the fires of hell, bring all souls to heaven, especially those in most need of thy mercy.
3: Hail, Holy Queen, Mother of mercy, our life, our sweetness, and our hope. To thee do we cry, poor banished children of Eve. To thee do we send up our sighs, mourning and weeping in this valley of tears. Turn then, most gracious Advocate, thine eyes of mercy toward us, and after this our exile, Show unto us the blessed fruit of thy womb, Jesus. O clement, O loving, O sweet Virgin Mary, pray for us, O Holy Mother of God,
1: that we may be made worthy of the promises of Christ.
3: Let us pray. O God, whose only begotten Son, by his life, death, and resurrection, has purchased for us the rewards of eternal life, grant we beseech thee that meditating on these mysteries of the Most Holy Rosary of the Blessed Virgin Mary, we may imitate what they contain and obtain what they promise through the same Christ our Lord. May the divine assistance remain always with us, and may the souls of the faithful departed, through the mercy of God, rest in peace. Amen. May the Holy Virgin bless you with her loving child, this day and forever. In the name of the Father, and of the Son, and of the Holy Spirit. Amen.
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1: 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We'll read from the books of 2 Kings, 2 Chronicles, and Psalms. Father Mike reminds us that each day we're getting to know God's word more and more fully. And from our readings, we learn we can trust in the Lord even in the face of great opposition in our lives.
2: Hi, my name is Father Mike Schmitz, and you're listening to The Bible in a Year, where we encounter God's voice and live life through the lens of Scripture. Using the Great Adventure Bible timeline, we'll read all the way from Genesis to Revelation, discovering how the story of salvation unfolds and how we fit into that story today. The Great Adventure Bible timeline was developed by Jeff Cavins and is provided by Ascension, who produced and funded this program. It is day 184. This is our first day in the next time period. Exile. Yeah, horrible. But we are reading 2 Kings chapter 18 today, 2 Chronicles 29, and praying Psalm 141. If you've been a little bit overwhelmed by the length of the last couple days, you know, we had lots and lots of chapters. Today is only three chapters, which is great. And also, we're back in sync with 2 Kings and 2 Chronicles. We're back in the same time period. Remember that 2 Kings is kind of written as the thing happened, or, you know, at least right after the events happened. 2 Chronicles is likely the last final book written in the Old Testament, chronologically at least. And so this is looking back and retelling the story, or telling the story again, retelling the story. So we're reading 2 Kings chapter 18, 2 Chronicles chapter 29, and we are praying Psalm 141. The second book of Kings, chapter 18. Hezekiah reigns over Judah. In the third year of Hoshea, son of Elah, king of Israel, Hezekiah, the son of Ahaz, king of Judah, began to reign. He was 25 years old when he began to reign, and he reigned 29 years in Jerusalem. His mother's name was Abi, the daughter of Zechariah. And he did what was right in the eyes of the Lord, according to all that David his father had done. He removed the high places, and broke the pillars, and cut down the Asherah. And he broke in pieces the bronze serpent that Moses had made, for until those days the sons of Israel had burned incense to it. It was called Nehushtan. He trusted in the Lord, the God of Israel, so that there was none like him among all the kings of Judah after him, nor among those who were before him. For he held fast to the Lord. He did not depart from following him, but kept the commandments which the Lord commanded Moses. And the Lord was with him. Wherever he went forth, he prospered. He rebelled against the king of Assyria and would not serve him. He struck the Philistines as far as Gaza and its territory from watchtower to fortified city. In the fourth year of King Hezekiah, which was the seventh year of Hoshea, son of Elah, king of Israel, Shalmaneser, king of Assyria, came up against Samaria and besieged it. And at the end of 3 years, he took it. In the sixth year of Hezekiah, which was the ninth year of Hoshea, king of Israel, Samaria was taken. The king of Assyria carried the Israelites away to Assyria and put them in Halah and on the Habor, the river Goshen.

Judah 300 talents of silver and 30 talents of gold. And Hezekiah gave him all the silver that was found in the house of the Lord and in the treasuries of the king's house. At that time, Hezekiah stripped the gold from the doors of the temple of the Lord and from the doorposts which Hezekiah, king of Judah, had overlaid and gave it to the king of Assyria. And the king of Assyria sent the Tartan, the Rabsaris, and the Rabshakeh with a great army from Lachish to King Hezekiah at Jerusalem. And they went up and came to Jerusalem. When they arrived, they came and stood by the conduit of the upper pool, which is on the highway to the fuller's field. And when they called for the king, there came out to them Eliakim, the son of Hilkiah, who was over the household, and Shebna, the secretary, and Joah, the son of Asaph, the recorder. And the Rabshakeh said to them, "Say to Hezekiah, thus says the great king, the king of Assyria, on what do you rest this confidence of yours? Do you think that mere words are strategy and power for war? On whom do you now rely that you have rebelled against me? Behold, you are relying now on Egypt, that broken reed of a staff, which will pierce the hand of any man who leans on it. Such is Pharaoh, king of Egypt, to all who rely on him. But if you say to me, 'We rely on the Lord our God,' is it not he whose high places and altars Hezekiah has removed, saying to Judah and to Jerusalem, 'You shall worship before this altar in Jerusalem'? Come now, make a wager with my master, the king of Assyria. I will give you 2,000 horses if you are able on your part to set riders upon them. How then can you repulse a single captain among the least of my master's servants when you rely on Egypt for chariots and for horsemen? Moreover, is it without the Lord that I have come up against this place to destroy it? The Lord said to me, 'Go up against this land and destroy it.'" Then Eliakim, the son of Hilkiah, and Shebna and Joah said to the Rabshakeh, "Please, speak to your servants in the Aramaic language, for we understand it. Do not speak to us in the language of Judah within the hearing of the people who are on the wall." But the Rabshakeh said to them, "Has my master sent me to speak these words to your master and to you, and not to the men sitting on the wall, who are doomed with you to eat their own dung and to drink their own urine?" Then the Rabshakeh stood and called out in a loud voice in the language of Judah, "Hear the word of the great king, the king of Assyria. Thus says the king, 'Do not let Hezekiah deceive you, for he will not be able to deliver you out of my hand. Do not let Hezekiah make you rely on the Lord by saying, "The Lord will surely deliver us, and this city will not be given into the hand of the king of Assyria." Do not listen to Hezekiah, for thus says the king of Assyria, "Make your peace with me and come out to me. Then every one of you will eat of his own vine and every one of his own fig tree, and every one of you will drink the water of his own cistern, until I come and take you away to a land like your own land, a land of grain and wine, a land of bread and vineyards, a land of olive trees and honey, that you may live and not die. And do not listen to Hezekiah when he misleads you by saying, 'The Lord will deliver us.' Has any of the gods of the nations ever delivered his land out of the hand of the king of Assyria? Where are the gods of Hamath and Arpad? Where are the gods of Sepharvaim, Hena, and Ivah? Have they delivered Samaria out of my hand? Who among all the gods of the countries have delivered their countries out of my hand, that the Lord should deliver Jerusalem out of my hand?" But the people were silent and answered him not a word, for the king's command was, "Do not answer him." Then Eliakim, the son of Hilkiah, who was over the household, and Shebna, the secretary, and Joah, the son of Asaph, the recorder, came to Hezekiah with their clothes torn and told him the words of the Rabshakeh. The second book of Chronicles, chapter 29. Hezekiah's reign over Judah. Hezekiah began to reign when he was 25 years old, and he reigned 29 years in Jerusalem. His mother's name was Abijah, the daughter of Zechariah. And he did what was right in the eyes of the Lord, according to all that David his father had done. The temple is cleansed. In the first year of his reign, in the first month, he opened the doors of the house of the Lord and repaired them. He brought in the priests and the Levites and assembled them in the square on the east and said to them, "Hear me, Levites. Now sanctify yourselves and sanctify the house of the Lord, the God of your fathers, and carry out the filth from the holy place. For our fathers have been unfaithful and have done what was evil in the sight of the Lord our God. They have forsaken him and have turned away their faces from the habitation of the Lord and turned their backs. They also shut the doors of the vestibule and put out the lamps and have not burned incense or offered burnt offerings in the holy place to the God of Israel. Therefore, the wrath of the Lord came on Judah and Jerusalem, and he has made them an object of

horror, of astonishment, and of hissing, as you see with your own eyes. For behold, our fathers have fallen by the sword, and our sons and our daughters and our wives are in captivity for this. Now it is in my heart to make a covenant with the Lord, the God of Israel, that his fierce anger may turn away from us. My sons, do not now be negligent, for the Lord has chosen you to stand in his presence, to minister to him, and to be his ministers and burn incense to him. Then the Levites arose, Mahath, the son of Amasai, and Joel, the son of Azariah, of the sons of the Kohathites, and of the sons of Merari, Kish, the son of Abdi, and Azariah, the son of Jelalel, and of the Gershonites, Joah, the son of Zimah, and Eden, the son of Joah, and of the sons of Elisaphan, Shimri and Jeuel, and of the sons of Asaph, Zechariah and Mattaniah, and of the sons of Heman, Jehuel and Shimei, and of the sons of Jeduthun, Shemaiah and Uziel. They gathered their brethren and sanctified themselves and went in as the king had commanded by the words of the Lord to cleanse the house of the Lord. The priests went into the inner part of the house of the Lord to cleanse it, and they brought out all the uncleanness that they found in the temple of the Lord into the court of the house of the Lord. And the Levites took it and carried it out to the brook Kidron. They began to sanctify on the first day of the first month, and on the eighth day of the month they came to the vestibule of the Lord. Then for 8 days they sanctified the house of the Lord, and on the 16th day of the first month they finished. Then they went in to Hezekiah the king and said, "We have cleansed all the house of the Lord, the altar of burnt offering and all its utensils, and the table for the showbread and all its utensils. All the utensils which King Ahaz discarded in his reign when he was faithless, we have made ready and sanctified. And behold, they are before the altar of the Lord." Hezekiah restores temple worship. Then Hezekiah the king rose early and gathered the officials of the city and went up to the house of the Lord. And they brought 7 bulls, 7 rams, 7 lambs, and 7 he-goats for a sin offering for the kingdom and for the sanctuary and for Judah. And he commanded the priests, the sons of Aaron, to offer them on the altar of the Lord. So they killed the bulls, and the priests received the blood and threw it against the altar, and they killed the rams, and their blood was thrown against the altar. And they killed the lambs, and their blood was thrown against the altar. Then the he-goats for the sin offering were brought in to the king and the assembly, and they laid their hands upon them, and the priests killed them and made a sin offering with their blood on the altar to make atonement for all Israel. For the king commanded that the burnt offering and the sin offering should be made for all Israel. And he stationed the Levites in the house of the Lord with cymbals, harps, and lyres, according to the commandment of David and of Gad the king's seer and of Nathan the prophet. For the commandment was from the Lord through his prophets. The Levites stood with the instruments of David, and the priests with the trumpets. Then Hezekiah commanded that the burnt offering be offered on the altar. And when the burnt offering began, the song of the Lord began also, and the trumpets accompanied by the instruments of David, king of Israel. The whole assembly worshipped, and the singers sang, and the trumpeters sounded. All this continued until the burnt offering was finished. When the offering was finished, the king and all who were present with him bowed themselves and worshipped. And Hezekiah, the king of the princes, commanded the Levites to sing praises to the Lord with the words of David and of Asaph the seer. And they sang praises with gladness, and they bowed down and worshipped. Then Hezekiah said, "You have now consecrated yourselves to the Lord. Come near, bring sacrifices and thank offerings to the house of the Lord." And the assembly brought sacrifices and thank offerings, and all who were of a willing heart brought burnt offerings. The number of the burnt offerings which the assembly brought was 70 bulls, 100 rams, and 200 lambs. All these were for a burnt offering to the Lord. And the consecrated offerings were 600 bulls and 3,000 sheep. But the priests were too few, and could not flay all the burnt offerings. So until other priests had sanctified themselves, their brethren, the Levites, helped them until the work was finished. For the Levites were more upright in heart than the priests in sanctifying themselves. Besides the great number of burnt offerings, there was the fat of the peace offerings, and there were the libations for the burnt offerings. Thus, the service of the house of the Lord was restored. And Hezekiah and all the people rejoiced because of what God had done for the people, for the thing came about suddenly. Psalm 141, Prayer for Preservation from Evil, a Psalm of David. I call upon you, O Lord, make haste to me. Give ear to my voice when I call to you. Let my prayer be counted as incense before you, and the lifting up of my hands as an evening sacrifice. Set a guard over my mouth, O Lord. Keep watch over the door of my lips.
Incline not my heart to any evil, to busy myself with wicked deeds in company with men who work iniquity. Let me not eat of their dainties. Let a good man strike or rebuke me in kindness, but let the oil of the wicked never anoint my head. For my prayer is continually against their wicked deeds. When they are given over to those who shall condemn them, then they shall learn that the word of the Lord is true. As a rock which one cleaves and shatters on the land, so shall their bones be strewn at the mouth of Sheol. But my eyes are toward you, O Lord God. In you I seek refuge. Leave me not defenseless. Keep me from the trap which they have laid for me, and from the snare of evildoers. Let the wicked together fall into their own nets, while I escape. Father in heaven, thank you so much. Thank you for your word and your kindness. Thank you so much for the fact that you receive our prayers, and that for whatever reason, God, our prayers matter to you. Our hearts matter to you. Our lives matter to you. The hairs on our head, apparently, for whatever reason, God, it doesn't make any sense, but we matter to you. Just thank you. Thank you for hearing our prayers. Thank you for the fact that we listen to your word, that that matters to you, that that honors you, that that gives you glory, and that you receive that. Receive this time that we've spent together, this time that we've spent listening to your word as our gift to you. When we know truly what it is your gift to us. You are so good, God. We thank you and praise your name. We ask you to keep us, help us to remain faithful. And if we haven't been faithful, make us so. In Jesus' name, we pray. In the name of the Father, and the Son, and the Holy Spirit. Amen. Wow, gosh, I love Psalm 141. It's so good. Especially, it's a great prayer to begin the day with, where we just pray, set a guard over my mouth, O Lord. Keep watch over the door of my lips. That is a great prayer to pray when you know you're going into a conversation where the tensions can get high and maybe some words that shouldn't be said are potentially going to be said. Just set a watch over my lips, Lord. You know, set a guard over my mouth. It can be a great, great prayer to pray. Great prayer to begin the day and begin any kind of time where you know you're going to have to speak. Oof-da. Okay, so gosh, it's so good to be back, kind of synced up here with 2 Kings and 2 Chronicles. We get the story of Hezekiah. A couple things about Hezekiah. We know that his dad was Ahaz, and we also know that Ahaz was one of the worst kings that Judah ever had. And Hezekiah was one of the best kings that Judah ever had, which is, man, there's so much in that we can dive deeply into this. We recognize that our pedigree is not our destiny, right? Our history is not our destiny. The people who come before us, our ancestors, do not determine our future. And here is Hezekiah, who learned from his father. He learned from Israel in the north and learned that no, my father Ahaz was not faithful. He doesn't say this. I mean, this is really interesting. He doesn't condemn his father. At least we don't have that record of that in 2 Kings or in 2 Chronicles. We just have him with his actions undoing all the things that his father had done, which is remarkable. And we also see that 3 years after Hezekiah began his reign, that's when the king of Assyria came into Israel and completely scattered them all to exile, to destroy them. And so I'm sure that Hezekiah also saw, yeah, this is what they did in the north. That unfaithfulness, right? That lack of faithfulness leads to this destruction. And it's just so incredible that here's Hezekiah, who, you know, Ahaz was one of the worst. Here's Hezekiah, one of the best. What's he do? He reinstitutes true worship. He reinstitutes true worship, which is just remarkable. In 2 Chronicles, it says that basically the restoration steps were basically immediate. In the first year of his reign, in the first month of his reign, he begins to tear down. Not remember, some of those decent kings, they reestablished worship in the temple, but they were not willing to cut down all of the, like, the sacred poles and the Asherim and all those kind of things. And you think, why? Why were they not willing to do that? Well, you're not willing to do that because people outside of the city of Jerusalem, they like to go to those sacred poles. They like to go to those other places of, you know, idols, and like to pray in those places. And so you might just keep your people happy by letting them do what they want to do, as opposed to leading them into holiness. And this is one of those things where when you're the person in charge, here's the king, is the person in charge. Your responsibility is, yes, for yourself, but also that responsibility to be able to say, I might have to make some decisions that people will not like. I'm sure that Hezekiah got pushback because all of his ancestors had left those people alone. Yep, you can imagine people out in the country saying, listen, you can reinstitute temple worship. That's no problem. Just leave our private idols out of it. Like, leave our
sicker poles, leave our Asherim, leave those out of it. And yet Hezekiah was not willing to do that. He reinstated not only true worship in the temple, but he also removed those false gods from the people of the land. And now this is going to be so important. He had to take that stand against the people, because next chapter, he's going to take a stand for the people. In fact, we even saw that in 2 Kings 18, right? We have this ambassador from the king of Assyria, Sennacherib. He's the Rabshakeh, and he comes to have a message to Hezekiah. And so who goes out? Eliakim, who's the head of the house. He's the Al-Havait, the man over the house. And Shebna, the scribe, and Joah, these three men go out. And the Rabshakeh, Sennacherib, says, yeah, here's what's going to happen. We're going to destroy you. We've destroyed everybody. And this is great, because at one point, you know, Eliakim says, hey, how about speak to us in Aramaic? We understand that language. Don't speak to us in the Judean dialect that people on the wall can hear, because that'll get them discouraged. just talk to us, the three ambassadors of the king. And the Rabshakeh is really a tough cookie, because he says, no. Listen, I will speak in such a way that these people on the wall can absolutely not only hear me and understand me, but they know that it's Hezekiah who's causing all this problem. You know, that's not true, right? It's the king of Assyria, Sennacherib, who's causing the problem, because he's the one invading Jerusalem. But the reason why there's going to be terror here is because Hezekiah is not willing to just fold and let the king of Assyria roll over him. And so he says, yeah, you know, listen, you might want me to speak in Aramaic so these guys don't understand, but they're the ones who are going to suffer. In fact, he's very graphic in how they're going to suffer, where he says, I don't know, I just have to say it. They're going to eat their own dung and drink their own urine. Like, this is how bad things are going to get. That's bad. That sounds bad. That sounds like a bad place. And even that Rabshakeh, right? The emissary of the king of Assyria, Sennacherib, what does he do? He says, listen, we've conquered all of these cities. We've conquered all of these people, and not one of their gods helped them. I know you have your Hezekiah, he's religious, you know, he's faithful to the Lord your God. But listen, we even conquered Samaria, and I thought you guys had the same God. You know, because that's what they would have thought, just you're doing the same thing. He didn't help them. What makes you think that the Lord your God is going to help you? And this is the big, big question. And what's going to happen in the next chapter, 2 Kings chapter 19, and the chapters following this is, yeah, is it worth following the Lord God and relying on him rather than making an alliance with Egypt? You know, the Rabshakeh says you don't want to make an alliance with Egypt. But Hezekiah was not relying upon Egypt as much as he was relying upon the Lord, his God. And that is the key, because he is the king. You know, he's the one leading the people so well. So that's what we're doing. We're going to keep following Hezekiah a little bit for the next couple of days, and then we're going to see how things unfold. But in this moment, here is Hezekiah, who is not only purifying temple worship and not only eliminating, removing false worship, he's also relying upon the Lord, his God, in the face of great opposition, in the face of great danger. One last thing. You might notice this in 2 Chronicles. I just want to bring this up. All the stuff we read from Leviticus and Numbers and Deuteronomy, isn't that making sense now? Where it says, yeah, they brought all these, you know, bulls and goats and lambs, and they took them, slaughtered them, and splashed the blood on the altar. And even they took these he-goats, right? And they laid their hands on the he-goats. Why? Remember, they're scapegoats. And when they laid their hands on him, they were placing the sins of the people symbolically upon the heads of those he-goats, and then, you know, slaughtering them and whatnot. What a gift. You guys, we know this now because we've gone through Leviticus. We've gone through Numbers. We've gone through Deuteronomy. We've heard about this. And so now, hundreds of years later, when Hezekiah and the Levites are doing this, we're like, oh yeah, I totally know that. So congratulations to you guys. Good job. You're at day 184 and you're getting to know God's word more and more fully, knowing that it's so important to give God what he asks for in worship, and then to trust in the Lord when our backs are against the wall and when we're facing incredible opposition. I know so many of you in this community, this Bible in a Year community, you're facing opposition right now. And so we are praying for you. Let's keep praying for each other. Please pray for me. My name is Father Mike. I cannot wait to see you tomorrow. God bless.

0: was day 184 of Bible in a Year with Father Mike Schmitz. And now we'd like to share audio from a video called Did God Create Aliens? With Father Mike from the Ascension Presents YouTube channel.
1: Aliens. Hi, my name is Father Mike Schmitz, and this is Ascension Presents. The reason I'm doing this video is because I've gotten so many people asking me, Father, what do you think about aliens? Could they exist? And here's the answer. This might be the shortest video ever. They could. There it is. That's it. They might, and maybe there will be evidence at some point that, yeah, there is not just life on other planets, but there's intelligent life on other planets. Okay, great. Does that change our faith? On the surface, no. And at the heart, no. Unless there's some other kind of revelation that let's go back. Okay, here we go. So when something is the truth, it is what is, right? So what is the goal of science? The goal of science is the pursuit of natural truth, like truth about the natural world, right? So what is faith? Faith is pursuit of truth, truth in the supernatural world. So they're both pursuits of truth. So the pursuit of faith, the pursuit of science, they're pursuing truth. Now, here's the thing. Truth can't contradict truth. And so there's no way that good science and good faith will ever contradict each other. They can supplement each other. They can inform each other about certain things, but they can never contradict each other. Not only because they're both true, if they're both true, but also because they're asking different questions, right? So we've talked about this at other times, but let's talk about it right now. Science asks the question, what is this and how did it come to be? So what is this and how? Faith asks the question, yeah, it can ask the question, what is this and how, but also asks the questions, who made this and why? And so those answers won't contradict each other because they're different questions. And also keep in mind, truth can't contradict truth. So let's go back to aliens. Could there be life on other planets, in other solar systems? I mean, there's so many billions upon billions, hundreds of billions, billions of billions of stars. And so there's going to be billions and billions of planets and places, opportunities for life to be in this universe. Okay, so that's A, possible. It doesn't contradict anything that we know about when it comes to faith. What we would say is, if there is life and intelligent life on other planets, that life came from God, just like we came from God. Just like our sun came from God, all the other stars came from God. Remember in Genesis chapter 1, he breathed the stars. It's just like, that's it. God made all of it. So if there are aliens, God made them. And here's the thing. If they're intelligent, like if they have intellect and will, it's possible that he also made them in his image and likeness. That's not because God has two arms and two legs and he walks upright. It's because of this intellect, this will, this capacity to love, this freedom, and this ability to be kind of icons of God in this world. So could it be possible that God has made other beings? Well, yeah, he's made angels. Those aren't really technically speaking aliens. The same God who created human beings also created angels, right? He created human beings with an intellect and a will in bodies and angels with an intellect and a will with no body. Who's to say that God couldn't continue to create? I mean, because we think about this, God is infinitely creative. Right? Because he's God. So would it make sense that he would create and then just stop? I mean, he could do whatever he wants. He's God. But it wouldn't be surprising if he created and kept on creating. It wouldn't be surprising if he made angels and then he makes us and then he makes something else. It's completely within the realm of possibility. There is no statement necessarily by the church about this. There's no dogma about this that I know of, at least. Is it possible? Absolutely. What do you need to believe about it? Well, you need to believe that God is the source of all being. And so if aliens exist, God is the source. Last little thing. Talking about aliens, it seems almost like a distraction right now. Maybe I'm wrong on this one. It seems almost like, don't look over here. Look over here. Aliens. And that's interesting. That's interesting to me because I think when we're talking about theoretical things, I think it's fascinating to be curious and it's fascinating to be able to just kind of like wonder about things. And wonder is a gift, right? Wonder is a gift from God. And to have to apply our intellect to the mysteries of the universe. Again, a gift from God. But at the same time, this kind of reminds me of the difference between my circle of interest. I really wonder about that. I want to know more. And my circle of influence. Where I actually can do something with this. Right now, I don't know. Aliens, yes or no? Who knows? And if your job is to study, you know, you work for SETI or something like this. If your job is to study aliens or just even a pastime, that's great. That's neat. That might be your circle of interest. But to allow some of these questions to distract us from our circle of influence, our sphere of like where we can actually make an impact, the people around us, that could simply be a distraction that is taking us away from what we ought to be attending to. Does that make sense? At the same time, as I said, it's curious. It's a unique question. And, I guess one day we'll know, but right now, do aliens exist? Yeah, maybe. If they do, they have God as their source of being and God is their ultimate destiny, just like us. Anyways, for all the Seer Designs Presents, my name's Father Mike. God bless.
0: That was audio from a video called Did God Create Aliens? With Father Mike from the Ascension Presents YouTube channel. 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
5: 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I don't know if this is, I saw this morning. I was talking with my wife about it at least. Today is the feast of, it's June 30th, the feast of the first martyrs of Rome. I think I saw, which is, in my view, a super beautiful feast day to follow up the feast of St. Peter and Paul. We talked about the authority of the church, the teaching authority of the church to preserve its unity to, in order to effectuate its mission. But then we also say that the blood of the martyrs is the seed of the church. And it was their witness. The book Quo Vadis is one of my favorite, just powerful images of the bravery of the early Christians and their willingness to give it all up for Jesus. So I guess, at least according to some tradition that my wife discovered, we're celebrating that today. And so fittingly, we have the incredible blessing of being joined by a successor of the apostles. So Bishop Andrew Cousins is the bishop of the Diocese of Crookston, Minnesota, all the way up north there. He was an auxiliary bishop for the Archdiocese of St. Paul, Minneapolis, you know, very involved at St. Paul Seminary there for a long time. And we've had the blessings. Bishop Cousins is a great friend of the program and of the show. And what we love talking with him about is just catching up on news in the church, but also on the spiritual life. Because famously before, I remember meeting with Father Mike Schmitz with Bishop Cousins one time when I was working for Bishop for the National Eucharistic Congress. And Father Schmitz, I remember saying, he accidentally referred to him as Father Cousins, you know, because he remembered when Bishop Cousins was his professor in spiritual and sacramental theology at the seminary, there's St. Paul Seminary in the Twin Cities. And so this is before he was ever America's bishop, which is what he is now since the work of the Eucharistic Revival. He's everyone's bishop in a certain sense. Before he was America's bishop, he was a great spiritual theologian. And so he has incredible spiritual insights. And so we've been blessed, you know, he's agreed to, we can even open up the phones today, take some questions from callers. So if you want to call in 888-914-9149, please feel free to call in with your questions. It's a chance to get a little impromptu spiritual question over to Bishop Andrew Cousins. So we'd love to take your calls. You can email us too. We'll be watching the inbox, tim@relevantradio.com. But Bishop Cousins, welcome to the show.
6: Thanks, Tim. It's a delight to be with you in these beautiful days of summer that are upon us.
5: Gorgeous. I bet it's unbelievable up north in Minnesota.
6: We live for these, you know, 2 months where there's no ice on the lakes up here in Minnesota. So headed to the lake tomorrow for the Boundary Waters for my annual vacation. So excited about that.
5: Oh, neat. A little paddling.
6: A lot of paddling. Yep. And then a lot goes into the water when you're paddling.
5: That's right. Amen. A lot of prayer, a lot of reflection goes into the water. So, you know, hey, I wanted to ask you before we start, I noticed, we've had the National Eucharistic Pilgrimage this year. Some of the pilgrims have come on Relevant Radio programs sharing about their experience. It was a beautiful connection to the 250th anniversary of the Declaration of Independence in America's founding. How's the pilgrimage been this year? I know Boston this weekend looked incredible.
6: Yeah, they said maybe 3,000 people walking the Freedom Trail in Boston. I got to talk to Archbishop Henning last night. He was over the moon. He just said it was so beautiful. It was a long walk. He said he was sore today, because they did over 2.5 miles, I think, as they went through various historic sites in Boston. But he said just really inspiring and a chance really to pray for our country, which they've been doing all along the East Coast. And we had the good news also yesterday that the Holy Father is going to give a message on July 5th at the closing mass of the National Eucharistic Pilgrimage in Philadelphia. Really a message in honor of the 250th anniversary of the country. Yeah. So we're excited about that.
5: Oh, that's going to be incredibly powerful. I'm so glad he's doing that.
6: Yeah.
5: Pilgrimage has been beautiful to watch. The other personal bit of news that I saw that I'd love for you to speak to is that there's been a cause for canonization that's opened in your diocese. Is that right? Someone from Crookston?
6: Yes, Sister Anella Zervas, and we're celebrating this year her 100th anniversary of her death. So she died in 1926. And Sister Anella grew up in Moorhead, Minnesota, which is in my diocese, right across the river from Fargo. She was a member of St. Joseph's Parish, and the Benedictine sisters taught in the school there. She used to walk to morning mass every morning at the cathedral in Fargo. She lived in Moorhead, but went to high school in Fargo, where the Catholic high school was, and every morning she'd get up and walk across the bridge and go to the cathedral and then eat her breakfast after daily mass and then go to school. And then she eventually joined the Benedictine sisters. But after about 10 years in the community, or maybe probably not even that long, she came down with a very serious skin disease that was really kind of, mysterious. They could not figure out what it was. She went to the Mayo Clinic several times. And it was very debilitating, and it ultimately killed her. But she became a real kind of apostle of suffering and really offered her life for the church and for priests and for vocations. She was sent home from the convent because she was so sick. So she also died in her family home in Moorhead, just a few blocks from our parish there. And the priests of that parish cared for her as she died. So, and then, she's just one of these people who, ever since she died, people have been seeking her intercession and experienced profound graces. And so I discovered that when I came to the diocese. I mean, actually, the funny part is I just knew about it before I came to the diocese, because my sister, who's a mother of seven, had heard about Sister Anella and would take her kids to pray at her grave. And one of my nieces had very serious migraine headaches, and they were going to go on a family vacation to Rome. Actually, I was part of the trip, and we were unsure if my niece could go. And so my sister brought her to Sister Anella's tomb, and they prayed for healing, and she was healed of her migraine headaches, and they have not come back. She's married and has a child now. So many people experienced a lot of grace from Sister Anella since she died. And so eventually we decided there was enough to open her cause for canonization.
5: That's beautiful. I think, I bet our listeners would be interested to hear, what does it look like to open a cause as I don't know what you call it, a host diocese of a cause for canonization?
6: Yeah, so, a cause for canonization is basically an investigation that is kind of like a trial. You not in a negative sense, but you judge the life of the person. And so the first thing you have to do is notify a bunch of people. You have to do consultations everywhere to see if anybody knows anything that should be known. And after all that consultation, if you think that there's evidence that she lived a holy life, then you can appeal to Rome, and they give you a permission to open the cause, which is what we've done. And you have a nice, beautiful mass for that. And there's officers that have to be sworn in who will be part of the investigation. And then you have this period we're in now, which is the official investigation. So they go through every detail of her life, any correspondence, anybody who knew her. Of course, she died in 1926, but there's still a couple of sisters alive who knew her. And, so basically trying to get any information about her life that would prove either for or against her sanctity. And, it's a trial in that sense. So you have to look at both sides. And then once you have all that material, you send it to Rome. You close the diocesan phase of the investigation and you send it to Rome. And then in Rome, they make a judgment about it. And if they judge it, her life as worthy, then she becomes a venerable. So right now she's a servant of God, but she would be declared venerable by the church. And once she's venerable, then you need a miracle or two to canonize her, a miracle to beatify and a miracle to canonize. Now, we have lots of miracle stories about her, but you still have to prove she's venerable. So, but it's an inspiring thing for people around here because people, you know, she came from our parishes and she walked our streets, and it's a beautiful thing that way.
5: Yeah, we talk about, obviously, probably a heroic sister, but we talk about sanctifying the ordinary on the show, and she seems like a witness to that in many ways of, you know, didn't start an internationally renowned, you know, order or something, just really a deep life of holiness that then, after her death, was validated through some of these miracles attributed to her intercession from different people.
6: Yeah, well, actually, one of the things I like about her story is she got sick the first time, and she begged the Lord to take it away, and he did. And she was healed, and she got better. But then, as she was praying more, she felt like she had withheld something from Jesus. And so she said to him, you know, really, I want what you want. If you want me to have this, I'm willing to accept it. And it came back. And that's when it got, you know, much worse. So what I like about it is it was the depth of her surrender to the particular mission that God had for her. And sometimes, a lot of times in our suffering, we don't think about the fact that this could serve a purpose, you know? And, but there's really nothing in life that can't be offered that could serve a purpose. And she teaches us that in her own simplicity and in her courage, really, to embrace suffering when it came.
5: I was struck by the gospel on Sunday, you know, the promise of Jesus, who loses his life for my sake will find it. You know, I think that's striking.
6: Yeah, it's a beautiful promise. And it's really the promise of the cross, you know, that as we say yes to the cross, he will always provide. It'll always be fruitful. And we'll actually discover what our true mission is. And so Sister Nell lived a very short life, but she had a beautiful mission.
5: Beautiful, beautiful. I got to ask you, it makes me think, with a cause for canonization, they're going to have to go through like text messages at a certain point in Rome.
6: It's true. No, I mean, actually, you know, I met Carlo Acutis's mother, and she said she had to submit his computer and they searched it, you know.
5: Like went through his hard drive, like everything. Yeah,
6: went through his hard drive, you know, make sure like that he had lived purity well. And he had, you know, he proved he passed the test. But there were all those kinds of things, you know.
5: That's touching. We've got Bishop Andrew Cousins on the show today. We've been just catching up with Bishop about the cause for canonization of Sister Anella Zervas, which opened in his diocese, and also about the close of the National Eucharistic Pilgrimage that's coming up this weekend. We have to take a quick break, but when we come back, we've got some questions from listeners for Bishop Andrew Cousins, who I think is one of the most powerful voices on the spiritual life in the church in the United States or even globally today. So we're going to take those questions back past Bishop Cousins, but you can also call in 888-914-9149 with your questions about prayer or about how to walk with God in times of suffering, whatever you have about the interior life or the spiritual life. We're open to taking your questions too. So feel free to call in and don't go anywhere. We'll be right back.

0: there are tools that we have, and of course, the most important tool is prayer. And it's prayer to the God of life, the author of life, and we just can never give up on our conversations, give up in our state legislatures, give up in our churches. Life is worth the fight.
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2: Hello, this is Archbishop Bernard Ebden of the Archdiocese of St. Paul in Minneapolis. Let us pray. Remember, O most gracious Virgin Mary, that never was it known that anyone who fled to thy protection, implored thy help, or sought thy intercession was left unaided. Inspired with this confidence, I fly to thee, O Virgin of Virgins, my Mother. To thee do I come, before thee I stand, sinful and sorrowful. O Mother of the Word incarnate, despise not my petitions, but in thy mercy hear and answer me. Amen.
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4: We've got Bishop Andrew Cousins on the show today from the Diocese of Crookston. He's also the chairman of the National Eucharistic Revival. Before we get back to Bishop Cousins, you know, we know that many are following closely what's happening at the Vatican. 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So Bishop Cousins, we have some questions. I'm sure you hate that I call you that, but before you were America's bishop, you're a great spiritual and sacramental theologian, and I've just loved and benefited so much from your insights on the spiritual life in my own life, and it's such a gift to get to share with our Relevant Late Radio listeners. So if you don't mind, we have a couple questions here for you from listeners. Is that all right?
6: That'd be great. Thanks, yeah.
4: Yeah. So first, you know, and I think Sister Anella is almost an interesting connection to this we just talked about, but one of the questions that came in was, you know, how do I continue to pray when I don't feel anything? Someone says, well, you know, I pray, but I don't feel anything. What would you say to them?
6: Well, I would say prayer is an act of the will, which means it's a choice that I make. So when I go to pray, I choose to be with God. It's normal that as I grow in prayer, I would at times feel things, you know, because God is a real person. And so it's normal that I would feel things, but it's also normal that there'd be lots of times when I don't feel anything. And in that sense, it might be like any relationship. You know, sometimes in a marriage, you probably feel great love, and sometimes you feel frustration. But it's like any relationship. The key is always going to prayer with that relational attitude, like, okay, I'm here before a person. And then being willing to surrender to God whatever might keep me from relating to him. And those could be, you know, pains, hurts, sorrows, sins, you know, allowing what comes up in my heart to be surrendered to him. Because usually he wants to speak to me about the things that are happening right in my life. But, you know, everyone says the real key to holiness is perseverance in prayer, which means there are days when I might feel prayers quite dry, but I have to persevere. And that's the way actually that I show in love. And as St. John of the Cross says, some of the best fruit grows in dry ground. So we may not see it and we may not feel it, but if we're faithful to our prayer life, even through the ups and downs of it, it'll bear fruit.
4: Beautiful, beautiful. Bishop, we've got David from Eureka who's got a question for you. David, you're on the air. Welcome to the show.
7: Hey, thank you for taking my call. Yes, sir, Bishop, in regard to the lady who was cured and then was praying and said, God, if you want me to suffer whatever the disability was, it's okay. And then he made her suffer again. When I talk with other people in church, God does not want us to suffer. That is our general opinion from reading the Bible. He does not want us to suffer. So it's a hard part with Christianity, why people have some trouble with it, is that, wait, I have to suffer to go ahead and know God? That God makes it clear he does not want us to suffer. So I wanted to see what your opinion on that was, because it's a big, it's a conundrum.
6: That's a really good question. So it is true that God wants to heal us, and that ultimate healing will happen in heaven, right? And so, but it's true, whenever we're suffering, it's a good thing to ask God to heal us, as Sister Anella did. But there is also the cross, and Jesus was really clear about the fact that if we want to be his disciple, we have to be willing to pick up the cross. And that's the cross that he allows, not the cross that we choose or want or don't want. And so that means that we have to come before God with open hands and say, God, here's my life. You get to do with it what you want. And that's what I do every day in prayer, right? I come bring in my life and I say, God, show me how you want me to love you today. And for some people, that cross could involve physical suffering, as it did with Sister Anella. It was something that God allowed. The disease was, you know, caused on its own, but God allowed it. And he allowed it for a greater good. And she began to realize that, and, you know, even the saints teach us this, we can come to love suffering, not for itself, of course, that would be disordered, but we come to love the fact that through suffering I can be close to Jesus. So when you read about, like, Mother Teresa's suffering in her spiritual darkness, it was a spiritual suffering, but she says, I have come to love the suffering because I realize it's my way to be close to Jesus. So if anyone says, you know, God never wants us to suffer, you have to be kind of cautious with that statement, right? What we have to say is God wants ultimately to heal us, but sometimes, especially in this world, that healing comes through suffering. And so he allows that in order that we might show love and ultimately be part of the healing of the world, which is what Sister Anella understood her suffering was doing. It wasn't just for her. It was for healing of the world from sin by reparation.
7: That she asked for it from Jesus. That just doesn't make sense. Why ask for suffering? We all suffer enough as it is. Why ask Jesus to make us suffer if you want us to? That's just not right. He would not want us to suffer if we ask him to make us suffer. Enough as
6: well,
7: it is. So your statement, I have a little bit of a disagreement.
6: You can disagree with it, but the way I would state it is this. She didn't say, Jesus, please make me suffer. What she did is say is, Jesus, I'm willing to suffer whatever you want me to suffer. And that's something that all of us say in our surrender to God, you know? So we don't get to put conditions on our surrender to God. And she sensed that this skin disease was her way to make an offering of love. And so that's why she said yes to it.
4: Yeah, beautiful. Thank you, David. We appreciate you calling in. And yeah, these things are real mysteries that we have to wrestle with. I loved, there was an image, I think Peter Kreef talked about this in a talk one time, where sort of the fabric of the entire universe, it's almost like this tapestry that God is knitting together. And on this earth, we see it almost from the back, where if you saw like one of those blankets that's almost knit together and you saw from the back, you wouldn't be able to see the pattern. But in heaven, it all kind of gets turned around and we see how our pain and our suffering is, you know, part of the entire story of redemption that God was confecting. Bishop, we have to move on and continue to take a few other questions. We've got other questions from listeners here, but I thought this was kind of interesting. This is a personal one from actually Maggie from Littleton, Colorado. I don't know if you know any Maggie G. Just kidding. This is from my wife, but she said Maggie had a question. She's asking, when was a time your own faith was tested, and what brought you through that time?
6: Oh, I've been through many times where my faith was tested. You know, if you ask me, probably the greatest one is when I was first made an auxiliary bishop. I was made a bishop at the time when the archdiocese was going through the scandal of sexual abuse. And it was all coming out at that time. And I had to kind of walk through that with all the difficulties that entailed. And there were days where I didn't know how I would make it, you know, because of the difficult things I had to deal with, the press, the people, the pain and sorrow of victims, the difficulties of trying to figure out what's the right thing to do in difficult circumstances. But I never stopped praying, and I never stopped trying to open my heart to God. And I really think it's important that we, when we're in pain, we're able to open our hearts to God and tell him about that, because he wants to meet us in those places of pain. And that's what helps us get through it, right? Is whenever we experience some kind of pain or difficulty, to be able to tell God about it. And as we tell God about it, it may not happen immediately and it may not happen quickly, but gradually he begins to show us how he's with us. And that's what allows us to get through suffering. You know, we're celebrating the Feast of the Martyrs today, all these martyrs of Rome. And, you know, one of the stunning things about the lives of the martyrs is that the almost universal history is that they went to their death with joy. They were filled with joy as they went to death. And it's really stunning. Like, you know, some of them died in terrible ways, especially the Roman martyrs we're celebrating today. You know, the Emperor Nero was brutal in his torturing of them. Why were they filled with so much joy? Well, because they were already tasting the resurrection. They had surrendered their life so completely that now they were already tasting the joy of what heaven is even before they died. And that can happen in any kind of suffering. We can, as we surrender fully and receive that God is with us, it changes us. St. Paul even says the same thing. He says, you know, now I rejoice in my sufferings for your sake, so that the affliction in Christ's body can be made up in me. And he when he sees his suffering as meaning, and because he sees God is with him and working through it, it brings him joy.
4: Yeah. Yeah. Beautiful. Beautiful. Bishop, another question here for you. I'll try to summarize. It's a little bit long. What I'd boil it down to basically is, what does ongoing conversion look like for someone who's been Catholic their whole life and maybe feels stuck? Like, so I think the way I kind of interpret the question is, you know, someone who's a fairly devout Catholic who's really been trying to follow Jesus and have a life of prayer and feels like they've plateaued or are stuck or are not growing in holiness necessarily. What would you say to, because I think that's probably a lot of our relevant radio listeners to some degree. What would you offer to them?
6: You know, there can be times, first off, when it's just helpful to talk to a more spiritual person than yourself. And, you know, so just to kind of relate the practical and individual circumstances to someone can be helpful. Especially if I'm in a particular kind of trial, that can be helpful. It doesn't mean I have to have a regular spiritual director, but somebody who I can talk to in a particular moment can be helpful. But the main thing I would say is perseverance. And in particular, you know, frequent confession, and, you know, learning to be able to examine myself in love, and that frequent confession will really help me grow. And then daily time in prayer. You know, I've been reading so much recently about Archbishop Fulton Sheen and how he really encouraged the daily holy hour before the Blessed Sacrament, not just for priests, certainly for priests, but for everyone. And spending that daily time in prayer, you know, if you can, spend it sometimes in a church in front of the Blessed Sacrament. But it's that consistent time, day in and day out, that allows the Lord to break through. And I guess maybe one final thing, I make an annual silent retreat, and having that time to make an annual retreat can be really helpful. Even if it's just a weekend, it's like, it gives me a kind of kickstart to my spiritual life, especially if I'm experiencing that right now in a particular way, it's burdensome. Sometimes I need that more extended time of silence in order to be able to bring to the fore what's really weighing on me and what's really needing to be surrendered.
4: Hmm. Yeah, that's great advice. Yeah, really enter into the silence there, and you know, get, yeah. So if that's, I think there's a lot of great advice there for who asked that question. So, you know, we have time for maybe one more good one. So I want to make sure I'm going through a couple here. I want to make sure it's a good one. But I think this is a one that a lot of Catholics really do wrestle with, which is, you know, how do you tell the difference between God's voice and your own desires in discernment? How do you tell the difference between God's voice and your own desires and discernment?
6: That's a very good question. And it's discernment is an art, not a science. That's for sure. But generally, it begins with the surrender, right? So I have surrendered my desires to him. And that means usually the thing that I want to do, I have to kind of give it to him and say, I'm ready not to do this. You know, if I'm trying to discern, I have to go, well, my nature is leaning this way. And so I'm going to really place that on the altar and say, I'm ready not to. And be able to say that peacefully. And it's when I've reached that place that St. Ignatius calls indifference, which doesn't mean I don't care. It means that I just want what he wants and I've let go of my own desires. That's the place where God's voice can then begin to speak. And God's voice in those cases, when I'm really surrendered, always comes through peace or strength or encouragement. And so I notice his voice because it gives me that peace and strength and encouragement. It's most clear when it's kind of supernatural in the sense of maybe it's something I first didn't want to do, and maybe there's reasons why I don't want to do it, but then when I pray about it, I have peace. Well, that's probably most clearly God's voice, right? Because it's not naturally in accord with what I want to do. And so that process of discernment, it's an art that we have to work on, but it does happen.
4: I love that point on indifference. I've never heard that specifically before. That feels so dead on for me. Bishop Cousins, thank you for joining us on the show today. I think this is incredibly beneficial to so many people to hear your wisdom on the interior life. And we'll be praying for the close of the pilgrimage. So you said Pope Leo is giving a message on the 5th, July 5th.
6: Sunday, July 5th. Yep. It'll be broadcast the whole Mass. And I'm pretty sure EWTN's carrying the whole, or, excuse me, I'm pretty sure Relevant Radio's carrying the whole thing. So we're grateful for them because they've been one of our sponsors for the pilgrimage. And so the Pope's message will be coming.
4: Unbelievable. So excited. We can't wait to see that. And thanks for joining us. You're in our prayers.
6: God bless.
4: God bless. Thanks for joining us today for the show. It's Bishop Andrew Cousins, Bishop of the Diocese of Crookston, Chairman of the National Eucharistic Revival, Pilgrimage, and Congress. We're always grateful for you joining us here for the show. And until next time, you'll be in our prayers. God bless you.

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3: I'm Mary Graham with your Catholic News Week in Review from the Vatican and around the world. During his weekly general audience on Wednesday, Pope Leo XIV focused on the Eucharist as he continues reflecting on Vatican II's dogmatic constitution on the sacred liturgy, underscoring that the sacred mystery enables us to adopt the very way of the Lord. California Attorney General Rob Bonta is seeking more than $20 million in fines against two pro-life organizations for providing information and referrals about abortion pill reversal to women. The pregnancy centers help mothers who regret taking the first pill in a chemical abortion regime and have saved over 10,000 babies from abortion across the country. Bonta argued that when Heartbeat International and Real Options offer to women hope seeking to save their babies, it only underscores the seriousness of their conduct. California is asking a judge to impose nearly $20 million in penalties against Heartbeat International and $640,000 against Real Options. Bonta is also seeking a permanent injunction that would restrict the group's ability to speak about abortion pill reversal. The Dicastery for Divine Worship and Discipline of the Sacraments responded to a request made by German bishops denying their petition for a layperson to preach the homily during Mass, even in exceptional cases, stating that the proclamation of the word in the liturgical celebration is inseparable from the mission received sacramentally. Catholic leaders in Sudan are condemning the killing of a priest as a symbol of the country's moral crisis amid its ongoing civil war. Church officials say Father Yohana Alleman was shot and killed after armed men returned to his parish following a dispute over medical supplies. One of the priest's guards was also killed, while another survived and reported the attack. Catholic leaders say the slaying reflects the suffering of civilians as fighting continues between Sudan's military and parliamentary forces. Church officials are calling for peace and greater international efforts to help end the conflict. I'm Mary Graham for Relevant Radio News.
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8: And we are back and going to go straight back to you, James, in Tampa. Thank you for your patience holding over the break.
9: Oh, you're very welcome, Patrick. Thank you for your patience.
8: Oh, I'm here for you, man. So the parting comment you made just before we had to take our break was, is there hope for you? And that's for people who are tuning in now and didn't hear our conversation before. You had mentioned that you had been away from the faith, away from the sacraments for 40 years.

0: created you if he didn't love you. So the end of the story hasn't arrived yet, and you're not the sum of your failures. Thank God for that, right? If we were the sum of our failures, then we would all be doomed. So whatever you've done, wherever you've been, none of it, as bad as it may be, is too big for God's mercy and grace, because he loves you. So he can and will heal you and save you. So yes, there's absolutely hope for you. So what I was thinking I would do is offer you a path forward for how you could move in that direction. So
1: most appreciate it. Thank
0: you. You're welcome. So it seems clear to me that the Lord is stirring your heart. You're feeling stirred. Maybe you're feeling unsettled. You're feeling whatever those feelings, those twinges of emotion that you're feeling is.
1: It's like a hurricane.
0: Yeah, so it's not just a twinge. It's a gale hurricane. Yeah. Well, that is the, I would say that's the grace of God stirring your soul to repentance. And I'm sure you remember the parable that Jesus gives of the prodigal son who leaves the house of his father, takes his patrimony, squanders it on riotous living, prostitutes, you name it, he did it. And next thing he knows, after the money's gone, he's, you know, sleeping behind a dumpster, penniless and destitute, and he doesn't want to live that way anymore. Exactly. So if you are he and he is you, then what does he do? He gets up and he says, I'll go back to my father's house. Now, of course, he's abjectly, profoundly embarrassed by what he did. So he says, you know, I'm not even going to ask, like, could I come back as your son? But can I just be like a servant or something? Because at least the servants have food and I'm eating I'm eating out of a dumpster now. So he goes back. But what do we see? Jesus says that his father sees him from a great distance, and he runs out to meet him and embraces him and says, let us put a ring on his finger and a cloak on his back, and let's have a party. We'll kill the fatted calf, because the son of mine who once was dead is now alive. And you stand on the threshold of that transformation, James, right now. You stand on that threshold. So the path forward would be, when you're ready, go to confession, and perhaps you can make an appointment with the priest ahead of time. You can still go in a confessional booth where you don't have to, you know, go face-to-face. You can if you wish, but if you prefer anonymity, you certainly can do that. But to say to the priest, I'd like to make an appointment to go to confession. It's been 40 years since I've been away. I realize that if I go during the published hours of confession, there'll be people in line waiting. My confession might take longer than normal. Could I have an appointment to go to confession? The priest will say yes. Okay. So you set an appointment.
1: Okay.
0: Then it becomes really simple. It's just to refresh, you go in, bless me, Father, for I have sinned. It's been 40 years since my last confession. And then you would say, you're married, you're single, divorced, whatever. Just a little background, like, you know, what is your state in life? Right. And then you give a full accounting. You want to do what's called, it's referred to as a fearless moral inventory of all the serious sins that you've committed in that 40-year time. Now, what that means basically is you go through an examination of conscience, could be the Ten Commandments, and you just give number in kind. I participated in a divorce, in an abortion in this capacity. You were the abortion doctor, or you paid for the abortion, or you drove the woman to the abortion, whatever capacity you were in. And this happened X number of times. That's enough. You don't have to say anything more. Adultery, fornication, pornography, masturbation, drug use, alcohol, drunkenness.
1: Pretty much everything, right?
0: Yeah. So you just you say number in kind. I think I committed this sin 1,000 times. Or I don't remember how many times, or it happened twice. And then you'll say all that, and you don't leave anything out, and you just be completely honest. And then the priest may offer you some advice, he may give you counsel, he may give you encouragement, and then he will ask you to say the act of contrition, the prayer you learned.

0: a child. Oh, my God, I am heartily sorry for having offended
1: thee. Heartily sorry for having offended thee. I know that. Yeah. Okay. I remember.
0: You'll say that prayer and really mean it. Then he will give you those blessed words of absolution after he's given you a penance, whatever the penance may be. And then, my friend, you are good to go. You will be in the state of grace. The grace of God will flood your soul. You will be back on track. You will weep tears of joy. And you'll be home. You'll be back again.
1: Amen. Thank you, Patrick. I really appreciate it.
0: You're welcome.
1: I really do. I thank you for your time.
0: You're welcome. God bless you. God bless you. You can do it. With God's grace, you can do it. And it's going to feel so good when you step out of that confessional. I can guarantee that. God bless you, James. Thank you. Let's go to Cheryl in Tampa. Good morning. Another Tampa call. Good morning, Cheryl.
2: Good morning. I actually heard your last call and was inspired to
0: Let's see what happened. There we go. You know what? Could you start over? Because your phone just stopped for a second, but you're back on again now. Okay.
2: Okay, I'm so sorry. I was inspired by your last caller to call in and share my experience because I am in Tampa and myself had been away from the church for most of my adult life and decided to return and went to confession, which was very daunting, I think for the first time in my life a couple of years ago. And the priest was absolutely amazing, and his name's Father Andrew Burns, and he's now at St. Jude and St. Pete, so if this gentleman is looking for some good, solid direction, I would advise he make an appointment with him.
0: Okay.
2: And then I'm now attending Institute of Christ the King Latin Mass at the Epiphany Shrine. We also have an amazing pastor there. And they offer a catechism class almost every Saturday at 10. So if he's looking just for some good, solid Catholic, you know, teaching and understanding and direction, I recommend those two resources in the area.
0: Very good recommendations, yeah. I don't know the people involved. I don't know the priest you mentioned, but...
2: Yeah.
0: If he has that kind of wisdom and pastoral skill, so much the better. That's great.
2: Yeah, I just remember going to confession and being so scared, and he just gave such good information to me, gave me resources, made me feel so welcome, gave me like the perfect psalm to pray for my penance, and it was just absolutely amazing. And I've heard that from other people in different churches. They'll say, oh, Father Andrew Burns, you know him? Yes. And it's just, his reputation precedes him, huh? Absolutely. Yeah.
0: God bless the good Padre. And God bless you for seeking after that last caller's well-being. That's great.
2: Absolutely. Thank you, Patrick.
0: Thank you, Cheryl. Thanks for the call. 888-914-9149. Good things happen on the relevant radio airwaves, that's for sure. Thank you, Jesus. This is a note from Michael listening in Indiana. He says, Patrick, you mentioned to the caller at the end of the hour earlier today that Mary is the highest human creature. But what about Jesus' human nature? Is his human nature a creation? Yes, it is. Is it more accurate to call Mary the highest human person? Yes, it is. I realize I'm getting technical, but I think this might be an important distinction. And you're right. It is an important distinction. He says, if you find it prudent, please give us a few words on Christ's dual natures and the difference between the words creature and person. Thank you. Happy to oblige. So you are exactly right. And, you know, when I was speaking with the gentleman, and of course, as you remember, his opening gambit was concerns about statues and Mary, that kind of thing. So rather than digress into a theological nuance about the nature that Christ's human nature is a creature and it's conjoined to his divine nature, in the moment when you have to make a split-second decision, it seemed better to me not to digress into that more nuanced and deeper waters of the distinction, because that didn't seem to be what he needed. And I didn't want to detract from the trajectory that I was aiming for. But your point certainly is a good one. And since we're talking about the distinction, let's make the distinction really clear. So as the second person of the Trinity from all eternity, the Logos, the Word, became incarnate in Jesus Christ, the God-man, and the human nature that the Lord created, and so it is a creature, is fully human in every respect. So human body, human intellect, human will, human emotions, all of those things appertaining to human nature, the Lord Jesus took to himself in the incarnation. And yet there's only one person, which I think is the distinction that you're looking for. He is a divine person who has a human nature. And yes, his human nature is created. Our Lady, on the other hand, is a human person who obviously has a human nature. So the distinction between person and nature is important, and maybe a little more subtly, my comment about her being the highest human creature. But even there, we don't want to devolve into hair splitting, but even there, I think it's sufficiently clear that without resorting to the specific term person, it's still understandable and correct to say that she's the highest human creature, because Jesus is not a creature as such. His human nature is, but he as a person has this human nature joined to him, which I realize might sound like hair splitting to some people, but I would only say that for the sake of a discussion like the one I was having with this gentleman, I think it was okay to refer to Mary as the highest human creature. But I do want to sincerely thank you, because you clearly are listening very carefully, and I admire that. Thank you. 888-914-9149. That's the number to call to be on the air. I've got some space available right now. This is a note here from Chris, who says, my first wife and I were married by a Unitarian minister. We divorced after 8 years of marriage. Neither of us were practicing Catholics. I had no affiliation with the Catholic Church, but was baptized in a Baptist church. I have since started OCIA classes to become Catholic. The woman I am dating is Catholic and is getting an annulment. Would I have to get an annulment as well? I would say the following. First of all, you definitely want to mention this, bring this up in your conversation with the pastor of the parish as you're moving toward becoming Catholic. And by the way, this is wonderful. I'm happy for you. And the answer is going to be, almost certainly is going to be yes, but it will be different. It'll be a different kind of inquiry from what a Catholic would go through because of the question of canonical form, which is an add-on for Catholics that doesn't apply to non-Catholics. But yes, if you were married before, that marriage would need to be evaluated to see whether it was valid, in which case you're still married to that woman, or if it was null, if it was invalid. And so the process would be the same. Some of the questions might be a little bit different, but that would be the that would be the short answer to your question. Thank you. This is from Ellen, and Ellen's a regular listener, so appreciate this email, Ellen. She says, why does it bother you when people ask to remain anonymous? Moreover, why do you sometimes say the name even though he or she just asked you not to? I presume that if someone asks you to keep him or her anonymous, he or she must have a good reason. Why don't you just go with the flow? Just curious why this irks you. Well, it doesn't irk me, quite honestly. First of all, many times I only get to the please keep me anonymous at the very end of the email. And since I'm moving and grooving through a lot of emails, you got to cut me a little slack here, Ellen. Sometimes the request to be anonymous only happens at the end of the email. Sometimes it happens at the beginning, but I wouldn't call it irking me. Rather than I would say I don't see the reason for it. So if Ellen sends me an email and begins by, please keep me anonymous, how come you don't like it when people say, please keep me anonymous? There's no point in you being anonymous. You see what I'm saying? In other words, there's no purpose to it. Because nobody's going to say, oh, I know who that is. Because, of course, they can't. And people, after a while, I think, I'm one of them, but get tired of, well, anonymous says this and anonymous says that. How about we just use a name? What's the big deal? I'm not really irked by it. I just don't understand it. And it's a speed bump for me. And apparently it's a speed bump for you because it prompted you to write an email. And I do appreciate the email. But you see what I mean? It's just not necessary 99% of the time. Now, if somebody has an unusual name and it's also tied to where they live and the details of the story can be very specific, absolutely. I'm more than happy to oblige by somebody who says, please keep me anonymous. But as a matter of course, FYI, if somebody says, please keep me anonymous, and then they ask an utterly innocuous, opaque question, and their name is in no way associated with any particular person, there's no point in doing that. So I hope that that answers the question. And again, I appreciate you taking a moment to write to me. We'll take a break and we'll come back to more. I will never be anonymous. I will always go by my full name, Patrick Madrid. That's the Patrick Madrid show that you're listening to right now. If you'd like to participate, call me at 888-914-9149. And I'll be right back.
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0: That's what we had for dinner last night, Cyrus. Nancy and me.
1: Tacos?
0: Yes. How did you guess?
1: I threw a dart.
0: They were good, man. Real good. And when you're hungry, they're even better.
1: And they taco leftovers for today?
0: Yes, as a matter of fact.
1: My man.
0: I prefer finely diced white onions. Just something about the crunch of those onions. They've got to be raw, too. I have nothing against, you know, sautéed onions, but not on a taco, man.
1: Yeah, that's where we're going to have to agree to disagree, because I'm all about the sautéed onions.
0: I can handle that, but I'd rather have crunchy, raw, white onions.
1: No,
0: I'm telling you.
1: No, you're wrong. Patrick Madrid's wrong about something.
0: I've been on this planet longer than you have. Not that that matters. It really doesn't matter. You have the advantage of youth. I have the advantage of experience.
1: Yeah,
0: as you tell your own children.
1: No raw onions for me, please.
0: And pass them my way, please. By the way, have you ever been to El Pollo Loco in Southern California?
1: I have not, no.
0: You need to go, because the green sauce, the green salsa, is out of this world good. I would buy it by the gallon if I could. So when I go to El Pollo Loco, that's a big high point for me, is that green salsa. Love it.
1: There, we're in agreement. Green salsa, yeah. All the way.
0: This is a note from Judith. She says, you explained the problem with in vitro, that an embryo is being placed in a woman other than his biological mother. So here's my question. Prior to a young man going through a bone marrow transplant that would leave him sterile, he stored some of his sperm for use with his future wife. Now, I read this briefly at the end of the show yesterday, but there was no time to get into it, so I'm going to get into it now. So he stored some sperm for use with his future wife after he recovered, and married. They used the sperm with his wife's egg to create a beautiful embryo that became a wonderful, faithful young man. This embryo was placed in the body of his biological mother. Was this a sin? I'm not sure how this works, and I don't listen all the time. I will, she says, will you send me a response by email? Well, and thank you, Judith. I appreciate your email. I'm not able to do that. It's largely because we have such a high volume of emails that it's not possible to respond by email to all of these, but I try to answer as many as I can on the program. So hopefully you'll catch it on a rerun if you're not listening right now. So the short answer to your question is yes, it was a sin, even though I'm sure that his intention was good. He desired to have children. He recognized he was going through a medical procedure that could leave him sterile, and perhaps it did, based upon your email. But nonetheless, in spite of a good intention, the means to achieve that goal was not good. It was immoral, and immoral on a couple of different levels. One would be, and I don't think I need to elaborate, but in order for him to provide that sample, he had to commit a sin, a serious sin. So that's the first step along the way. After that sin, then, the next sin would have been that the marriage act, so when he did wind up getting married, the marriage act and the context of procreation, which is the marriage act, was violated and turned into, in essence, a laboratory experiment in which the ovum, or the ova, as the case may be, from his wife were brought together with his contribution in a petri dish. And this is why it's called in vitro. It's the Latin phrase that means in glass. It's referring to what amounts to a laboratory experiment in a dish. And that's utterly contrary to God's plan for procreation within marriage. The context for procreation within marriage is that intimate union between the husband and the wife. And what this does is it separates the unitive dimension of this, the friendship of the husband and the wife, their love for each other, their expression of their love for each other in a bodily way, and it removes it and puts it into a lab setting. And you have third parties who are involved in this process. So it's no longer the husband and the wife now. You've got basically a lab tech. And he or she is the one who is like concocting this mixture of genetic material to give rise to a fertilized ovum. So that's the other nature of the sin as well. And then the aftermath of introducing the embryo into the body of the mother, the wife, is also in itself sinful, but it's a sort of a subordinate kind of sin, subordinate to the other problems. But it too is an act that is contrary to nature. The normal, natural process of conception takes place, as I mentioned, through that intimate union, not through the introduction of an already existing human being into the body of the mother. So, in essence, three layers of problems with this. Now, I say that fully recognizing that his desire to be a father was a good one. But this gets us to evaluating a moral act. When you evaluate a moral act, a human act, you have to take into account the three sources of the act. One would be the act itself. The object of the act itself, is this act in itself morally neutral? Is it morally good or is it immoral? So in the case of the first sin that he committed, clearly immoral. In the case of the second sin that was committed, clearly immoral. And we can append to that, what about the possibility that more than one ovum was fertilized? So perhaps there were three or four. This is common practice in IVF clinics. So typically multiple ova will be fertilized. So now you've got, in theory at least, you've got maybe three or four or five embryos from which, or from whom, we should say, he and his wife would choose. Which one do you want? We want this one. All right. What do you do with the other three or four? There are two options. One is, if they have the means financially, they can cryogenically preserve those embryos on ice in the dark in a freezer indefinitely. And that's a human being. That's an unborn son or daughter who's cryogenically preserved in the dark, on ice, in a freezer, in a lab, indefinitely, for months, years, however long. The alternative to that is what? Is destruction of the embryos, death, in other words, where they are destroyed, they're discarded, and they're destroyed. So now you have this additional layer of evil associated with this, in which unborn sons and daughters who have a right to life are either going to be killed outright because they weren't selected. Sorry, you didn't make the cut. Better luck next time. Oh, wait, there won't be a next time. Or they stay on ice indefinitely in the dark forever. Neither of those is morally permissible. So back to the evaluation of a moral act. When you look at the act itself, you evaluate it. Is this act in itself morally neutral, morally good, or is it bad? And in this case, it's bad. Second thing, what about the circumstances? Well, the circumstances surrounding this act are that he was sterile because of this bone marrow transplant. And this was a way to achieve conception, but outside of the marital act. So even the circumstances are now problematic because it's taking place in a lab as opposed to in the marital embrace. And I've already explained that, so I don't need to explain that again. And the intention, let's look at that now. The intention is actually good, to have offspring, to have children, to have sons and daughters. It's a good thing. It's cooperating with God's plan for marriage, but the circumstances and the act itself are what makes this immoral. So when you consider a moral act, if you evaluate those three things, typically you can arrive pretty clearly, pretty quickly, at whether or not you should do this or not do it. And what you're looking for is a green light in each case, a green light for intention, a green light for circumstances, and a green light for the object of the act itself. If any of those is red, don't do it. All right. Thank you for that interesting email, 888-914-9149. How about Carolyn now in Montgomeryville, Pennsylvania? Good morning, Carolyn.
2: Good morning, Patrick. I have two questions for you.
0: Sure. I'm ready.
2: So the first question that I have is, I was wondering if you could maybe explain or just touch on, I'm just curious about, in our diocese, the priests are not facing the, they're facing the congregation, right, as they're celebrating Mass, but there is an order of priests that celebrates Ad Orientem, where is it the tabernacle specifically that they're facing or just away from the congregation?
0: They're facing east. That's what Ad Orientem means in Latin, facing east.
2: Got it.
0: Okay, I'm following so far. Okay.
2: So I'm just curious about that. Like if a diocesan priest wanted to celebrate Ad Orientem, would they? Is that something that a bishop would specifically permit or... I'm just curious about that, if you could touch on that.
0: Sure.
2: And then my second question.
0: Let me handle the first one first so that I don't forget by the time we get. Okay, so, yes, yeah, so the custom of celebrating Mass ad Orientem is ancient and has long been the traditional mode of celebrating Mass. And it's not that the priest has his back turned to the people, but rather that the priest and the people are facing together in the same direction. So we're all facing the Lord. And the whole idea of Ad Orientem as an orientation is that the sun rises in the east. And this has nothing to do with the celestial body, the sun. It has to do with Jesus, who is, you might say, symbolized by the rising of the sun in the east. His resurrection, his triumph over death, and his rising again from the dead is symbolized by the rising of the sun in the east. So this is this ancient custom of the priests and the people facing the Lord together as they worship him rising from the dead, and certainly his death on the cross as well. So that's the general meaning behind it, and it's entirely permissible unless a bishop were to forbid it, which I'm not aware of any bishops actually forbidding it. Maybe there is one here or there, but the vast majority of them would not forbid that. So the priest, at his discretion, can celebrate the Mass ad Orientem, or he can say the Mass toward the people, which is far more common. But he would have that discretion. Now, if it's a traditional Latin Mass, it will always be ad Orientem. If it's a new rite of the Mass, even if it's celebrated in Latin, it could be ad Orientem, or it could be facing the people. Either way, but both are permissible. Does that answer your question?
2: I was just curious about that. And then before Vatican II, the priest was never facing toward the congregation. Is that correct?
0: Well, in a certain sense, we could say yes, because the typical architecture of Catholic chapels and parishes was that the altar was always against the back wall in the sanctuary. And so the priest would stand there and he and the people would face the Lord directly. So there'd be often a crucifix above. It wasn't that he was facing toward the tabernacle. It just so happens that the tabernacle traditionally was there on the altar in the center. But it wasn't really even the tabernacle he was facing so much as the Ad Orientem. But in St. Peter's, which the current St. Peter's has been there for over 500 years now, maybe you've been there, and you'll notice that the high altar over the Confession of St. Peter under the baldacchino, the big kind of twisty columns that are supporting the baldacchino above the high altar, you'll notice that when the Pope celebrates Mass there, he's facing the congregation. So this is an interesting feature of some churches like St. Peter's, where it wasn't that the Pope was intending or that the point was to face the people. It was just this is the way the church was constructed. And there were people, I mean, you can see where people can sit even behind where the Pope is at the altar. So that would be a bit of an anomaly. But typically, the facing of east was because the altar was attached to that back wall of the sanctuary.
2: Okay, interesting. Thank you.
0: Yeah, you're welcome. Fascinating stuff.
2: Yes, and I have one more question if you have time.
0: Let's do it.
2: But I was wondering if you could also touch on and maybe explain the differences between the FSSP order and the SSPX. So with everything that's kind of going on right now, if you could touch on what makes them maybe similar and then the things that are very different.
0: Okay, be happy to. So the FSSP, the Priestly Fraternity of St. Peter, was formed when a group of priests of the SSPX, and there were some seminarians involved as well, but primarily they were the priests, who, when Pope John Paul II in 1988 told Archbishop Lefebvre, the founder of the SSPX, do not consecrate these four men as bishops, because if you do, you will automatically incur excommunication for yourself, as they will as well. This is a schismatic act, et cetera, et cetera. Pope John Paul II was adamant and very clear. And the priests, those priests of the SSPX who recognized the dire nature of this step that he was about to take, said, we don't want to do that. We don't want to find ourselves outside the church. So they petitioned to be able to establish their own, and I don't remember the technical canonical term for what their group was called, but the FSSP for short. They were granted permission, and as part of the new structure, they were permitted to continue celebrating Mass in the traditional rite, et cetera, et cetera, et cetera. So they, in essence, they got much, if not most, all of the things that the SSPX wanted. But they wanted to, and rightfully so, stay in the church. And so they did. So that's where the FSSP came from. Now, Archbishop Lefebvre took that fateful step. He defied the Pope. He claimed that he was doing this out of necessity, et cetera, et cetera. There are all sorts of arguments that they use. And that's what tilted the SSPX into a trajectory that put it, some would say, outside the church, but I don't think that's the right way to describe it. It's really hard to really evaluate exactly what their status is, but they have, we can say, an irregular relationship with the Catholic Church. Certainly the SSPX folks, at least the many that I've spoken to over the years, including some priests, they regard themselves as real. They're really the church in its purest form. They will grant that the Pope is, you know, the Pope, and they'll grant that the Mass is valid, the new Mass, or they'll grant that other Catholics are there. But de facto, they sort of see the whole rest of the church, they call it the conciliar church, etc., as having failed and foundered, and they themselves, as they see it, are this preservation of the true Catholic Church. I don't buy into that at all, but that's how many of them view this. So the distinction is really there. It's the, you will find the traditional Latin Mass at the FSSP. You'll find it at the SSPX, excuse me. You'll find the smells and the bells in both places. You'll find traditional Catholic interior sanctuaries. You'll find all of it in both places. What you won't find with the SSPX is a regular situation. Their circumstances are ambiguous. They don't actually, even though they pay lip service to the authority of the Pope, they, as evidenced by them going ahead, they haven't done it yet, but they're going to go ahead and consecrate more priests to be bishops in express defiance of Pope Leo's explicit will that they not do this. It appears like they're going to do this anyway. So that's the distinction there. I've read their rationales. I've read their arguments. I'm familiar with the basic overview. And in the case of the FSSP, they not only say that they're under the authority of the Pope, they actually live that what they say to be true. In the case of the SSPX, they say it, but they don't do it. They actually do what they want to do, even though the Holy Father has said, don't do that. So it seems to me that if we take into account all the various things one could say about the two groups, that to me seems to be the fundamental distinction.
2: Okay. Now, this question there's probably an obvious answer, and it may just be that they were not bishops, but can you maybe touch on why the reformers, like in the Protestant Reformation, why the reformers maybe didn't attempt to do that is because they didn't believe in the true presence, so they didn't feel that they needed like that apostolic succession, or they didn't
0: have bishops. I'll have to be brief on that only because now we're past the point of taking a break, so I'll just be very brief on that. In the case of when you say the reformers, they didn't all believe one thing. So you had three major groups. You had the Lutherans, you had the Calvinists, and you had the Anabaptists. Now, definitely in the case of the Calvinists, and in a certain sense even more intensified in the case of the Anabaptists, they absolutely rejected the idea of the Mass as a sacrifice, or that the priest could offer sacrifice, and they regarded this to be heretical, and they rejected it. So when that ball got rolling, and you begin to see like the ex-priest John Calvin starting his own religion, much like the ex-priest Martin Luther, they brought with them their own peculiarities in the way they interpreted the Bible, such that their ministers, so-called, they were never ordained priests. They never had valid holy orders because they specifically rejected that. And therefore, whatever they did in terms of their ordination, quote-unquote, service, it was invalid from the get-go because it explicitly denied that fundamental nature of the priesthood. And with that, Carolyn, I'm going to have to take a break. I'm a bit overdue, but thank you for the very interesting questions. I'll be right back.
3: With new chemical abortions, less surgical abortions, the dynamic in the abortion industry is changing. So where the pro-life movement is going to have to go is getting out and being the church and putting forward a good witness, really reaching the heart of the people.
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5: Hello, this is Archbishop Thomas Winsky of the Archdiocese of Miami, Florida. Let us pray. Remember, O most gracious Virgin Mary, that never was it known that anyone who fled to thy protection, implored thy help, or sought thy intercession was left unaided. Inspired with this confidence, I fly to thee, O Virgin of Virgins, my Mother. To thee do I come, before thee I stand, sinful and sorrowful. O Mother of the Word Incarnate, despise not my petitions, but in thy mercy, hear and answer me. Amen.
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0: All right, let's go back to the phones. Let's talk to Leanna now in Brownsville, Texas. Hi, Leanna.
11: Hi, Patrick. Hi. My question is about IVF. We have a couple of friends that are married, and they shared with us a little bit about their obstacles conceiving. And then when they made us aware that they were going the IVF route, mm-hmm. you know, my husband and I, we spoke up about, you know, how we felt about that, how it went against the Catholic teachings. Mm-hmm. And our friend just kind of cut us off. He didn't really let us speak. And he said, I know, Liana, like I've been Catholic. I was raised Catholic. So we just kind of let them, you know, they made their decisions, but now they are currently pregnant. And even though my husband and I, we are happy for them, like since we know what it took for them to get there, there's a certain, I want to say like maybe a certain like sorrowness in our hearts. And we're just kind of wondering, like, is this right of us? How should we approach like future gatherings or celebrations?
0: Yeah.
11: You know, at gender reveals or at the future like baby shower. And I was just looking for guidance. That's my question.
0: Sure. No, I think I understand the question. So, this you said she's pregnant now. Is this a pregnancy through IVF or is this a normal pregnancy?
11: We believe it's a pregnancy through IVF.
0: Yeah. Okay. So they want you to
11: they
0: be
11: have
0: happy.
11: Told us that, mm-hmm. Go ahead.
0: No, you go ahead.
11: They had shared with us that they were far into the process of collecting eggs and mm-hmm. you know embryos and all that. So that's why we can only we assume that it is a pregnancy. A result of IVF.
0: Yeah, which makes it complicated because obviously you're happy that there's a baby on the way. That's a good thing. That's mm-hmm. the goal, of course, is to have children. But at the same time, they chose an immoral means to achieve that goal. And that's where it's, you know, I can understand why you're feeling conflicted about it. So yeah.
11: Conflicted is the perfect word. Yes.
0: Yeah. So you did your best. You talked to them. They shut you down. They didn't want to hear it. They wanted to do what they wanted to do, and they didn't really care in the final analysis. They didn't really care what the church's teaching was. So that's on them, and they're going to have to eventually either repent of that, hopefully they will, or, God forbid, face the consequences. And we hope that they repent of it in due time. In the meantime, though, my thought is that you could still be friendly to them and you can still rejoice at the advent of a new baby and at the same time recognize that the way they went about it is the wrong way. Now, I'd like to offer a parallel that obviously is not intended to equate what they did with rape, but let's talk about that for a minute. Let's say it's the same couple. And let's say that, God forbid, the wife had been raped by someone else. And she made the right decision to carry this child, to give life to her unborn child, even though the circumstances of the conception were horrible and wicked. You, in that scenario, you'd be in a similar kind of scenario in which, even though you would acknowledge, you kind of compartmentalize and know, you know, what a terrible thing it is that she had to go through that. She was victimized that way. And yet at the same time, you can rejoice and be happy that this new baby is coming into the world and go to the baptism and First Communion and celebrate with the family. In other words, the child has done nothing wrong. You welcome the child with open arms as God does. But you can still acknowledge that the circumstances of conception were bad. So I'm not trying to make a comparison with rape as such, but there's an example of a parallel situation where you're faced with two things. The conception was a problem, but the baby is great. I would say aim in that direction, seems to me.
11: Okay, perfect. No, that's a great parallel. It gives me a lot of, a different perspective. So thank you so much. I appreciate it.
0: You're welcome. And I have a feeling of a parting thought here that with your gentle and gracious way of talking with them, you and your husband both, it wouldn't surprise me if at some point down the road, their conscience will trouble them enough that they might even turn to you and confide in you. And maybe we realize now that what we did, we shouldn't have done. What do you recommend? So you could be a good Catholic friend in the wings waiting for that moment. Hopefully it will arise when you can help guide them. Like, let's get you to confession so you can take care of this.
11: All right. Sounds good.
0: All right.
11: Okay. Well, thank you again, Patrick.
0: You're welcome. Good to talk to you. 888-914-9149. We'll go to John now in Hartford. Good morning, John, and welcome.
12: Yeah. And Patrick, there's one short question I want. Sure. I'd like to ask you. Say there's about 100 people at Mass, and a priest is distributing the wafer or communion. And after the Mass is completed, he has several more left in the chalice. I know the wafer is consecrated. Can he use that wafers that were left in the chalice at the next Mass when he does it again?
0: Well, he here's what he could do. He could, depending on the number left over, he could consume them. That's sometimes done, depending on the number of extra consecrated hosts. He could repose them in the tabernacle in the ciborium. So the chalice is what the precious blood is in, and the ciborium is what the hosts are in. They look similar, but that's just the distinction by way of name. And that would be the typical thing. If there are enough of them or too many to consume, then he would put them in the tabernacle, and that way they would not get mixed, so to speak, with unconsecrated hosts. So if they're in the tabernacle, he and the other priests would know these are the consecrated hosts. That's where they are going to be. So at the next Mass, he wouldn't use those for the Mass because he would use unleavened, unconsecrated bread and wine. And then he, if needed, would draw from the tabernacle those hosts from the prior Mass to distribute for Holy Communion. He can definitely do that, and that's a very common thing. Is that what you mean, John?
12: Yeah, but he will not try not to contaminate the host from that Mass that he served to 100 people. Is that true?
0: I'm not sure what you mean by contaminate.
12: I mean contaminate that the disturbance. Is that true?
0: You'll have to forgive me. I don't think I understand the question. What disturbance do you mean?
12: I mean if he had several wafers left in the chalice. He could use it at the next Mass, but he doesn't want to contaminate the wafer that was consecrated. Is that true?
0: Okay. Well, if I'm understanding you correctly, so once a host, and typically it's called a host, not a wafer, but I understand what you mean. The host that is consecrated now is going to be reserved and separated from any hosts that are not consecrated, so there can never be any mixing of the two. Maybe that's what you mean by contaminated. So if that's what you mean, yes, that's why they go into the tabernacle. They're in a ciborium, they're in the tabernacle, then it's really clear these hosts are consecrated, and they'll never be mixed with unconsecrated hosts. They'll be there until they're distributed at a later Mass or for some other purpose. If that's what you're meaning, then yes, that's what would happen. Great questions, though, John. Thank you. Let's see. Can I do this? No. I probably can't. I probably can't get to any more questions this hour, but we have a whole hour coming. By the way, don't forget, the Mark Schwartzberg Show is on the air now every morning for 2 hours before my show starts. Mark Schwartzberg is a new host, but he's bringing a lot of great background. He's a convert. He is a husband, father of seven, a former Wall Street analyst, all around good guy. And he's very interesting, and he has topics of interest, commentary, guests, listener phone calls, you name it. You should check it out. It's the Mark Schwartzberg Show. Starts at 6 a.m. Central, runs to 8 a.m. Central right here on Relevant Radio, and it immediately precedes this program. So if you want to get warmed up for this show, you can do that with Mark Schwartzberg on his show. Tell him I said hello. Actually, I could tell him I said hello, but you could tell him you said hello when you listen to his program tomorrow morning. I'm going to be back with another hour of the program right after this, so please stand by. And if you want to be on the air, call 888-914-9149.

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3: I'm Mary Graham with your Catholic News Week in Review from the Vatican and around the world. The Vatican is sending an initial $100,000 in emergency aid to Venezuela following devastating twin earthquakes. Pope Leo said this is only the first step with further assistance to follow in response to the needs identified by the local church. Rescue teams are searching scores of collapsed buildings following Wednesday evening's 7.2 and 7.5 magnitude earthquakes. At his weekly general audience this week, Pope Leo XIV continued his reflection on the Vatican II documents, this week focusing on the Eucharist.
4: But specifically, its power to transform and to transform believers into the body of Christ. And he looked today to the teachings of his beloved St. Augustine, of course, his patron as an Augustinian. And he reminded us all that when Catholics receive Holy Communion, they're not simply receiving Christ individually, but they're being formed more deeply into his body, which is, of course, the church.
3: The Holy Father talked about what it means to become the body of Christ in the world.
4: He's reminding us today that the self-giving love of Christ in the Eucharist is a powerful antidote to the divisions that affect modern life. And in a world where there is a lot of conflict, he presented the Eucharist as God's answer to fragmentation because of how it draws us into communion with him and with each other.
3: The Holy Father also talked about the Liturgy of the Word and the Liturgy of the Eucharist both being contained within the Holy Sacrifice of the Mass.
4: It's Scripture that prepares us to receive Christ in the Eucharist, and then it's the Eucharist that deepens our understanding of Scripture.
3: You can hear Ashley Nerona's Rome Report at RelevantRadio.com. 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
10: Do you have very many friends? Do you find you struggle to make and maintain friendships? Maybe you realize you're not that amiable, easygoing, agreeable. Where is the virtue in this? We'll discuss this a little later on with a take from the saints and some concrete ways to understand what does it mean to be more agreeable. And actually, agreeableness is something that some of the solid therapists and psychologists out there today are saying we need to counteract some of the mental health crises of today. That when we grow in agreeableness, actually is a game changer for our long-term mental health, for communion, for friendship. So what's the Catholic take? More on that a little later on. Joining me now is professional matchmaker Christina Pineda. She's the founder of Matchmakers in the City, and she coaches clients all the time along with matchmaking them, and that comes with a lot of territory surrounding dating questions. So if you have a question you would like to hear from a professional matchmaker, let us know what's happening in your dating life. Or maybe you're the person who a lot of your single friends, children, grandchildren are coming to you with their dating stories. What sage advice

0: As always. And yes, this situation is pretty common, especially in tight-knit Catholic circles. A lot of these social groups, even if you're in a big city, people know each other for the most part if you're Catholic and you're going to the young adult events or you're going to the church that has a big young adult community. So this question is asked of me quite frequently. And ladies, this is why Catholic men tend to be a little slower to pursue you than you might want or be used to in the secular dating world. They have a lot more to think about before they ask out a woman. And men, I really want them to try to avoid this situation if possible. And the way that you can avoid it, men, is by spending time in groups first to get to know different people, to get to know different women, and then see who you naturally gravitate to, vice versa, which women are seem to be more interested in you. And if it's not happening at one of these young adult gatherings, you can take the reins into your own hands and you can try planning a party at an upscale bar or lounge, inviting the group, inviting certain people of the group, inviting some of your male friends, and then a house, for instance, one of the Catholic houses, for instance, that you might be interested in, one or more of the women. You can do the volunteer activities. You can go to as many of the Catholic socials as you can. But I also don't want men to miss the opportunity to ask a woman out because he's just nervous that he will ask out the wrong one. If you're enjoying a woman's company, you should go for it.
1: And oh man, there's so much here because I saw this, especially going to a small Catholic university. I went to John Paul the Great Catholic University in San Diego, and I think at the time we had maybe a couple hundred students. And so if it didn't work out with one couple, the likelihood was very high that your roommate or your friend might be get asked out by your ex. And I ended up marrying my freshman roommate for the first year. They dated for a few years in college before we dated. It was just so common. Most of the people at our school dated someone else before they dated and married their spouse from the same school. And so I saw this a lot. And I think that one of my big takeaways is that it's specifically the women, guys too, but specifically the women, just because you dated him doesn't mean he's your territory still. And doesn't mean you need to create gossip and drama. And I think especially, Christina, in the Catholic community, that's something that we need to be able to let go of. If it didn't work for you, no matter which side it came from, if he wasn't that into you or if she wasn't that into you, got to move on.
0: That's right. That's exactly right. And that's why I advise, even though my men might say, oh, I stay away from the friends or stay away from that house, but you can absolutely ask out her housemate or another woman from her friend group. But there are certain conditions, and I have a few following conditions that I really want people to pay attention to before men to pay attention to before you ask one of these friend the woman's friends out again out.
1: Shoot, what is it?
0: Okay, for the first one, you are dating the right way, which means you're not getting physically intimate at all, even kissing. For most Catholics, this would be true at least of every first date. But even if you've gone on multiple dates, save the physical intimacy other than holding hands and a light kiss at the absolute most for marriage. If you've crossed the physical intimacy line, the relationship becomes so much more complicated, and I would recommend staying away from her friends.
1: Now, pushing back. It's
0: Okay.
1: very uncommon, right, in our Catholic
0: Right.
1: culture today, not just secular culture, for that to be normal. I am with you. I think that is a great standard to stand by. But when the reality is that often most people have not stood by that standard, are you still saying, hey, it's a no-go dating someone else from there?
0: You're right. I think it would make my number three point, just they would have to wait longer. So I'll go through the other two and then I'll fully answer your question, Timory.
1: Go
0: But
1: for it.
0: okay, so number two is that you can ask another one of these women out, but you have to make sure you don't still have feelings for the first woman. So be honest with yourself. Do you really want to date one of her friends, or is it just to see her when you pick up the friend? I once, and I say this because I once coached a

0: man who was in the situation. There was a beautiful Catholic young woman who was the roommate or one of the friends of his ex-girlfriend. And he said to me, and I said, oh, why aren't you asking her out? And he said, I just can't. I still have feelings for my ex-girlfriend. And I really admired him for not asking the other one out, because that would be terrible to go into a relationship really for the wrong reasons. That's number two. And then number three is wait. Time is the best healer if you were the one who wanted to stop dating, especially for the other person. And you want to avoid asking her friend out too quickly. That will cause drama with the friends, and no one wants to start a relationship with drama already. So, Timri, I hear what you're saying, that what I'm saying, what I had said in my first point might not be what actually happens. Mm-hmm. But I would say that if any physical intimacy was part of the relationship, it to give it more time before you would ask a friend out, because that will just make things a lot softer.
1: Mm-hmm. And it's a reminder, man, if you're in the dating scene today, keep it light. Not that you're not committing, but we have had a culture where we have just gone head first, obviously, with the hookup culture we have lived in for so long, but that wasn't the norm. It's not how it used to be. And people say, oh, we're romanticizing the past. It's that we're keeping it light so that we're keeping the dating pool possible around us. And so that we're respecting and honoring the people who aren't our spouses and may one day be someone else's spouse. And I know that there's a lot of scoffing at the waiting with all forms of intimacy within the dating culture. But do we scoff because it was just the norm that we've lived by and we aren't willing to tell ourselves no? Or do we scoff because we're just not willing to do it differently?
0: Right. And self-discipline is such an important part of becoming who the Lord wants us to be, becoming more Christ-like, and at the same time becoming the husband that you eventually want to be, or the wife that you eventually want to be. So cultivating that virtue, especially while you're dating, is hard. But this will refine you to become the person who you want to. Because even when you're married, there will be times when you can't be intimate right after having a baby. Or times when maybe your husband is on a business trip or you're on a business trip. There has to be self-discipline with both men and women.
1: Mm-hmm. And I think it's a part that people often just don't even address, that we say, hey, go for it, it's fine, or even once married, it's fine. But actually, we're called to seasons of chastity and abstinence within marriage, and it's just under-discussed. I remember when Orlando Bloom was all huffy a handful of years ago after his wife, did he marry, what's her name, Belle? I can't remember, from Seventh Heaven. Anyways, he couldn't be sexually active after his wife had a baby, and he in an interview was complaining about it. And yet it's a reality that I guess no one really sometimes talks about, of these seasons. Mm-hmm. And so without getting too much into the married side, just showing the connection to, hey, these seasons of abstinence and self-control are such a gift when we have it when we're dating, because it lightens the relationship. It opens the door for dating other people if it doesn't work out within that friends group, as you mentioned. Now, you threw off those three conditions. If you're going to ask the friend or the roommate or, let's say, the sister out, were there other conditions that you have?
0: Those are my main things to me, because like you, I don't want men to be gun shy of asking women out, especially in Catholic groups. I hear women complain about it all the time, that I'm just not getting asked out, and I go to all the Catholic events. So I want men to be asking. And as you said, sometimes the first woman you choose ends up not being the right woman. And especially if it's just a first date, there's nothing there. As long as you kept it light, there's nothing there that would prevent you from asking another woman out. And dating should be, although we don't want it to be casual dating, you do want it to be fun in the sense that you're just allowing each other to get to know the other person in that space. And sometimes it works out. Sometimes one person doesn't like you, or she doesn't like you, and that's okay. You can just move on to someone else who is, you're both there for the right reasons. You want to get to find the right person to get married to. So that's why you would like to date in this small Catholic pool. But that's why I do advise men to be a hawk. I use that image of a hawk where you're just looking, you're scoping out the situation, you're going to the groups, and then finally making your decision on who you want to ask out before you're just randomly choosing whatever woman and asking all these women out. You want to be selective.
1: It makes me think of a horror situation I had when I was in grad school. I remember a friend of mine and I were both being asked out by the same exact person. And it was really funny because we figured it out after the fact. And just the way the pursuit was happening and the timing, it was just a little cringe. And It just became somewhat comedic. And there was a little bit of a calling out. But it was the perfect example of, hey, go and scope it out. Don't just ask a bunch of people in the same friend group all at once, like you're shooting arrows and seeing if one's going to land, but actually really be intentional and give it time before you pursue further. Not that you're slowing down, but I love that you said, be like a hawk, really scope it out and then decide.
0: Right. You just don't want to be in that situation where you're that guy who's asking women out and they're without any real, just any real motivation from the women. Oh, that's just bad. That's just a bad situation, Timory. Mm-hmm. Oh, yeah. Yes. And I think a lot of women have been in that situation. Yes. And it's very awkward.
1: Yes. And for me, I think I was dating someone at the time or wasn't interested. And for one of my friends who was one of like the three of us who had figured out we were all being asked out at the same time, one of them was like, I'm absolutely won't even respond to this. And then the third said, oh, I went on a first date and I won't do it again because it just felt uncomfortable. And I don't think anyone in the group who was being asked out had an actual problem if someone dated, but it just created an awkward situation that you really get when you're in these tight-knit pools of Catholic dating young adult groups today. So when you're discussing asking the friend out or the roommate out, what if it's the sibling?
0: Yeah, well, okay, so just I want to backpedal a tiny bit because I really think that before a man asks someone out, there should be a basis for asking her out. There should be some kind of connection that you feel, not just you see her at an event and then talk for 2 minutes and then immediately ask her out. I think there should be some rapport building that goes on before that. So that's the first thing. And a sibling, that's even more tricky. That is more tricky. Oh, wow. Yeah, that's a rough one. That's a rough one. But it really depends on the situation, I would say. It depends on who liked who, how much time has passed. And I'm just thinking about Little Women right now. Yes. How Lori ends up marrying the sister of Joe, who is his first love. And sometimes that happens. Sometimes it happens where you get to know women in a family and it just works out with one of, there's going to be one person who you marry, not two.
1: I had that happen in a friend's group of mine, big family, and the girl dated the oldest brother, and then lo and behold, ends up eventually dating and marrying the next brother in line. And, you know, it creates a stink. It creates for awkward dynamics. But the reality is that it didn't work out with one and it did work out with the other. And although things like these do take time, I think when we get worked up about them in hindsight, she just wasn't that into you. And sometimes that's the hardest part.
0: Right. And sometimes in the family, you just like how the parents raise the kids now adults, but you just like they're raised really well and they're great men or they're great women. So that's just part of life. And I always advise that it's the man who does the picking. So if a sister gets upset because she had a crush on someone, but the guy ended up asking her sister out. It is what it is. He chose the sister. So that's you would just have to, man is the one who does the picking in that sense. And of course the woman says yes or no, she has to be, has to give, just want to date this man, but don't cut off your sisters or brothers from someone just because you had a crush and it didn't work out and that crush wasn't reciprocated.
1: Mm-hmm. I think it's sage advice for navigating Catholic dating, because the reality is the pool is smaller. 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That's professional matchmaker Christina Pineda. 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That's Christina, C-R-I-S-T-I-N-A, Conti, spelled C-O-N-T-I.com. I am linking to her website on social media as well as in the show notes for today's show. She is the founder and a matchmaker at Matchmakers in the City. Let's come back and take questions. Our toll-free line, if you have a question, is 888-914-9149. How's dating going? What does it look like for you? What are you navigating? Do you feel like there are no prospects? Ask Christina a question. She's here. Free Catholic professional matchmaking advice. Now you can also drop a question in my DM at Timmerie, T-I-M-M-E-R-I-E. We'll be back discussing the problem of psychoanalyzing in dating.
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0: It's Matchmaker Hour here on Trending with professional matchmaker Christina Pineda. Are you in the dating scene? Know someone who is? Let's get some free Catholic professional matchmaking dating advice with Christina. She is the founder and matchmaker, one of the many matchmakers in the city. Our line's open. It's 888-914-9149. Christina, what's happening with psychoanalyzing and dating? There's a lot today about the mental health world, hesitancy about whether or not you're dating or not dating, if you need to take a break. But what about when you're in the thick of it and you're just overdoing it? You're in your head and it actually creates a problem in the scene. What does this look like and how is this trending in the couples you're working with?
1: Yeah, well, a lot of my male clients will actually complain, and this has been recently, especially recently in the past few years, that women are obsessed with attachment styles and trying to deduce what the man's attachment style is on a first date or really quickly into the relationship and just get in. So they'll ask intrusive questions like, tell me about your most recent relationship or tell me about your childhood.
0: Oh my goodness. Okay. So discuss a little bit more about how that attachment style works out. So they're asking intrusive questions, but is there a push online for understanding attachment style? Like, hey, what's the relationship you have with your mom? You know, does it go further than that? Or how does that look a little bit more?
1: Right. I think that it's this desire from women to ensure that she's dating a man who is securely attached. And I don't really know too much about the ins and the outs of this book, but so I don't, if you're familiar, have you heard about the book Attached, where this all really came into pop psychology? It's by Dr. Amir Levine. Do you know this book?
0: Yes, I've heard of that.
1: Okay. It was published in 2010. He's one of the authors of the book, and it really goes through, he labels just certain people having these attachment styles of secure, insecure, avoidant, I think are the main ones that he talks about, and how really you need to be dating someone who is secure in order to have a successful relationship. But to complicate this, he actually spoke at the Matchmaking Institute conference in this past May. And he said there how attachment styles are much more complicated than he had laid out in that book. He explains this more in depth in his new book, Secure, which was published in April 2026, so very recent. But I knew that I haven't even read the book Attached, and it's obvious that people are you can't just label someone by an attachment style and you'll never be able to get change. Or it's not just about how you were reared in your childhood. People can change and their experience helped to mold them too. This is a little bit about what he says in his new book. But I think women have really latched on to this whole attachment style idea for a few reasons. One of them is I think they want to use it almost as a crystal ball to see, okay, what is the man's style? So I know if this relationship is going to work out or not, and I don't have to get hurt. And I don't have to guard my emotions, and I can just, if he is secure, I can just go straight into the relationship and he'll be my future husband, which is not good for you. That's, even if he is secure, you don't want to divulge too much too soon. You want the relationship to grow at a natural pace instead of revealing just deep, dark secrets in the beginning. So it's an unhealthy way of looking at relationships just through this lens of what is his attachment style. And also it might be the other reason I think that women have latched onto it is it's an easy out. If the man isn't into her, it's because he wasn't securely attached. And I think a lot of times people just throw around the term narcissist, this blame that, oh, he's a narcissist and he's not secure. He's insecure attachment or avoidant is mostly what for men, but he's actually just not into you. And that's a hard truth to maybe we don't know. We really don't know.
0: And or maybe you're not into them and you're trying to force it to work.
1: That's
0: so right. You're saying this over-obsession with attachment styles is problematic. And there's a big difference, it sounds like, between getting to know someone's past versus honing in on, oh, this is their attachment style, and you're using it to almost kind of like manipulate and mold the relationship in a different way, or to blame it if things go wrong. Is that right?
1: Right. And also try to speed up the result, what is going to happen with it, to try to, because you, waiting is so hard for people now. We don't, we just want to know immediately. We want to know the answer. We can just Google it. Probably people are asking ChatGPT if this is the right relationship for me or not. But obviously that's not where we should go for our answers. The Lord is who we should go for our answers. And he doesn't always give them to us immediately. Mm. Patience is a virtue that we have to use when dating. Obviously I'm married now, but I had to use it when I was dating. The people who I'm coaching have to, everyone has to, but it's hard. It's hard to not know if this relationship is going to be the one or not. But it's important to just let go of the outcome and enjoy the experience of meeting, of getting to know someone. And I would say, as a woman, what you do need to look for instead of the attachment, yes, so much just zooming in on the attachment, is his consistency with you. Is he actually pursuing you? Is he a reliable person? It doesn't matter what his attachment style is if he's not actually planning dates.
0: Then what else would you look for? So you say consistency, that he is actually pursuing, and reliability.
1: Right. Is he trustworthy? Is he actually telling the truth? Is he following through on things? And those are qualities that you really can only see when you get to know him, when you get to know his friends, when you get to know his behavior, that you get to know in different settings when you're dating, whether it's one-on-one dates, sometimes with groups. All things come out with time. And so, keep going, Tamara.
0: I was just going to say that that side of the consistency, the pursuit, I see so many women who are trying to force a relationship to keep happening, but he's not really texting her. He's not really calling her. And unless they said, hey, which I think is great, a lot of people are doing this, hey, I'm not a big texter. If you want to talk, let's talk on the phone. And that means it's not going to happen as often. I think that's a great trend. But when girls are sitting here going, like, trying to throw out ideas, trying to plan it, trying to force it to happen, can you speak to the letting him pursue rather than you trying to make it happen? Because I find like that in the woman trying to make it happen, it actually prolongs a relationship or pre-relationship longer than it has to, when it's really not actually going to work out in the long term.
1: Right, right. That's right. If the man is into a woman, he will pursue. And it may not look exactly like how you think it will. You might not get a text every single hour, or every single, maybe not even every single day. It depends on who the man is. But if you've gone on a date, you can talk about that, about communication and what preferences you have and what preferences he has, and what, so that you understand that about a man. But definitely as a woman, please do not try to manipulate the situation with giving ideas for dates and texting him first. And you want him to be the one pursuing you. Otherwise, that puts him in the passenger seat, you in the driver's seat, and that makes him passive. And men need to be active if he's going to move a relationship forward. You don't want to be there, because there are many situations, I've coached thousands of people at this time, that there's so many situations where I've seen a woman pursue met a man, and then even if they end up getting married, that there are a lot of just problematic marriages or divorces that end up happening, since the man has never actually pursued her.
0: No, I think it's really helpful, and understanding how you don't just try to force a relationship to happen, but allowing the pursuit, and why the pursuit is actually important. Because we live in a culture where so many people are like, hey, I dated 3 years, 5 years, 10 years, things weren't moving forward. And often it comes out among other things, but one of the big ones can be is that she was just making it too easy. She was making the whole relationship work.
1: Right. And I've actually coached people before they were at the point where they wanted to get engaged, but the man had some questions and he wasn't ready to ask. So we talked about it, and I advised that he really talk to his girlfriend about just having, letting him be the one to reach out and her not planning things and only just pulling back on the amount of times they see each other that week and him being in charge of when they'll see each other so that he could navigate, do I really want to be spending time with her? And he did, but he couldn't recognize that since she was the one who was always planning it.
0: Excellent. Okay, this is really helpful. I think a sage advice from professional matchmaker Christina Pineda. Let's open it up to questions. If you have a question, just ask at Timmerie, T-I-M-M-E-R-I-E, on social media, or you can call us 888-914-9149. Let's see, Christina's a professional matchmaker. If you'd like to find her online, she's founder of Matchmakers in the City. You can find her online at matchmakerchristinaconti.com. That's Christina with a C, Conti, C-O-N-T-I. Okay, Mary in Minnesota's on the line. She has a question about what happened on the third date recently. Mary, tell us a little bit about what happened and what your question is for Christina.
2: Hi, Christina. So on the third date, I found out that he's divorced. And I don't know if that's like too big of a red flag. Like, we seem to click in every single other way, and I've never been in a relationship, and he obviously was married before. So we're kind of coming from two totally different spectrums of knowledge, and he's kind of wondering, like, any advice, or is this too bad? Like, should I just kind of leave it? And if I do kind of pursue it, kind of what questions should I ask or bring up?
0: Yes. Are you Catholic, Mary?
2: I'm Catholic, and he's Protestant, and that's one of the reasons he got divorced is his wife wasn't religious, and he started to get more religious, and she didn't like that. Mm-hmm. So she ended it, and so he is getting more religious, and he's open to Catholicism, he says, but also not totally sure if I should believe him because, I don't know, you never really know with people.
0: Mm-hmm. Yeah, go ahead and jump in, Christina.
1: Hi, Mary. Thank you for asking this really good question. The first thing that, has he asked you out again? That's the first question I have for you.
2: He said to just kind of ask him anything. Like, he's an open book, so if I have any like concerns about that, to let him know. And he said we can like take it slower, and I was like, slower sounds good. And then we are going out again this week. Okay. But also, I'm not quite sure what that means because it is past the third day at this point. So I'm like,
1: right, mm-hmm. Sure. Mm-hmm. I ask that because really what you need to, because he's still, even though he hasn't had an annulment or certificate of nullity, and a certificate is, for people who are not married in the Catholic Church, it is required that they have a certificate of nullity. Timmerie, you may know more about this than I do, but I just don't want Mary to get into a situation where she's in trouble with the church with dating someone.
0: It sounds like, so this is a situation that has to be navigated, especially getting married in the church. So you need to walk through this hoop a little bit, but he would have to have that declaration of nullity. And because he was a person of faith, it also matters whether or not he was baptized. But usually there's a little bit of disentangling that has to happen when there's a prior divorce, prior to marrying again, even if the person wasn't Catholic and now they're becoming Catholic, or if the person wasn't Catholic and they want to marry a Catholic. So that has to be navigated. I'll just throw it out there. Mm-hmm. I don't think that's a deal breaker, but I think that question that stands, Mary, is whether or not he is even available to be married. Because even if someone gets married who is not Catholic, they may still be considered married in the eyes of God, depending on what their intentions or circumstances, how the marriage took place. And so I think the big question here is, number one, figuring out, is he available to get married? And so we can point you in the direction of looking into a little bit more resources on that. But if you're really interested, I think it sounds like you are interested, it's worth just throwing it down on the table and seeing his response. Hey, because I'm Catholic, we actually can't marry someone who's divorced. That said, not all marriages are valid. And if you are interested in pursuing this relationship down the road, while we are, you know, figuring out if we want to make this serious, before I could make it serious, we would have to make sure that you're available to marry, that that marriage isn't valid. Does that make sense, Mary?
2: Yeah, that makes perfect sense. Should I ask that with this next fourth date coming up, or should I just kind of wait to see if we actually even get along more? Or should I just really be more straight up?
1: I think, Mary, you already know that you get along with each other. Yeah. So that part sounds like, to me, it's already there. I think it would be important to bring this up as soon as possible, and you're definitely in your next date, or even beforehand on a phone call, even.
0: Yeah, mm-hmm. Whatever. I think in person or on phone looks great. Yeah. I'm just throwing it in there. I think, and it's important to say, I actually really am interested in you.
1: Right.
0: But
1: right.
0: This part matters. And it sounds like, and this might be the religiosity test, if he really is open to Catholicism, the respect he shows for you and your faith actually really matters here.
1: That's true.
2: Okay.
0: Any other questions, Mary?
2: No, that was pretty much it. Just, yeah, any advice or any other questions I should ask him that would be helpful. But yeah, that's pretty much it, though.
0: Any other sage advice, Christina?
1: Yeah, I really try to have people, and Match Pickers in the City, one of our dating guidelines is not to talk about former relationships. Just you want him to make you feel like the only woman in the world, and you want to make him feel like the only man in the world. That's why I really wouldn't go into depth about his divorce and those things. This matter that we just brought up is the absolute most important thing to talk about. And then you really have to just see if he's willing to do this work and willing to make the relationship happen with the things that he would have to jump through with this.
0: Mm-hmm. And I'm going to throw a link in the show notes for today's show. If maybe you're in the same situation, you're dating someone, they were formerly married. How do you navigate that if they are or aren't Catholic and they were formerly married? We will include a link with resources of how to start walking through those steps. But again, if the person's really into you, saying, hey, I'm into you, but I can't date you before I know you're available, because you may be married still in the eyes of God. And we need to make sure that that is an invalid marriage before I can move forward with dating you. And I think, just trust me, if this is the right person, the doors will open. You will be able to move through this, Mary. And I think just having a lot of peace and, like, we always have hope, but also detachment, that until you know this person's available, really guarding your heart along the way is important.
1: Right. Right. And I've seen situations where people have been in this similar situation as you, Mary, and it has worked out. Now they are married.
0: Yes.
1: But showing your interest, of saying your interest, just like Timory said, is really important, because a man needs to know that you are actually interested in pursuing this further. And that would, I think, is an important aspect too.
0: Mm-hmm. Okay, let's see. Tony is online from Santa Clara, California. Tony, welcome to Trending. What is your question for Christina?
3: Yeah, hi, Christina. Yeah, I've been with the Catholic Match for a couple years now, and I met a few ladies in it, Catholic ladies in it. But so far, they haven't really worked out well. So I was thinking maybe I joined your organization. Santa Clara is real close to San Francisco, and I understand you have a San Francisco division. And do you have many more? You have more ladies, amount of ladies compared to like Catholic Match in my area, the South Bay of San Francisco. You know, you think of a better chance with meeting a lady or what?
1: Well, at Matchmakers in the City, we work with people, especially a lot of Catholics, all over the country. So I do recommend that you try us out. But yeah, we love helping people. And there's also a Catholic app called Sacred Spark that's new.
0: Yes.
1: That I've heard people trying out too. But we do love connecting Catholics. My sister and I are both Catholic, and we founded the company. We have met many other matchmakers, but we'd love to work with you.
0: So check out her website. We're linking to it in the show notes for today's show, as well as on social media, matchmakerchristinaconti.com. Finder Matchmakers in the City is her company. We have another question I want to get to in a moment here from Tanya. We will be right back with professional matchmaker Christina Pineda and discuss how to be more agreeable, whether you are single and in the dating scene, whether you are married, whether you have kids. Surrounding the mental health crisis today is really that need to be an agreeable person. What does that mean as a Catholic? We'll be back in a moment discussing it.

0: there are tools that we have, and of course the most important tool is prayer. And it's prayer to the God of life, the author of life, and we just can never give up on our conversations, give up in our state legislatures, give up in our churches. Life is worth the fight.
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2: Hello, this is Archbishop Bernard Hebda of the Archdiocese of St. Paul in Minneapolis. Let us pray. Remember, O most gracious Virgin Mary, that never was it known that anyone who fled to thy protection, implored thy help, or sought thy intercession was left unaided. Inspired with this confidence, I fly to thee, O Virgin of Virgins, my Mother. To thee do I come, before thee I stand, sinful and sorrowful. O Mother of the Word Incarnate, despise not my petitions, but in thy mercy hear and answer me. Amen.
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8: Wrapping up our conversation with professional matchmaker Christina Pineda with us, Tanya asked on Instagram, she said, I'm so excited to hear you speak at the Maronite Convention in a couple weeks in San Diego. I'll be speaking in San Diego, California at the National Maronites Convention. That's for Maronite Catholics. So, hey, if you're in the area, I'd love to hear from you. But let's see, Tanya, your question is, my question is for the matchmaker, what is the ideal age gap in a couple?
10: Hi, Tanya. Thank you for your question. Ideally, the man is a few years older than the woman, especially if you're young, if you're dating when you're younger, because those years of maturity do usually make a difference. But that's not a hard and fast rule. And at Matchmakers in the City, we usually have a 10-year age range that we go between with people, but if it's an amazing match, we will go higher or lower depending on just what someone's priorities are and how important faith is to the person, and just also just how good the person looks at a certain age, or if the person's youthful or if the person's not. All of these come into play when we're matchmaking, but I really think it's important as you're dating to be open. And to, if a man asks you out and there's a certain level of potential interest on your end, just saying yes and seeing what happens.
8: Great. So being open, but you're saying usually that 10-year bumper on either side, is that correct?
10: Yes. It really depends on the age of the woman and the age of the man. Mm-hmm. It's That's why it's a little tricky to get into it. But it's hard with people with online dating because they set these boundaries. That's why I just so much prefer it in person, because you can really see if there's chemistry with someone, because you might meet someone who's the perfect age for you and it just, there's no chemistry.
8: Mm-hmm. So it really is a case by case situation, and in person helps significantly. That's Christina Pineda here on Trending. Christina, thank you for joining me. You can find her online, matchmakerchristinaconti.com. That's Christina with a C, and then Conti spelled C-O-N-T-I. I have tagged her on social media as well as in the show notes for today's show. Always love the questions and the singles conversation today. And whether you are single or not, here's what's been trending. We've had Dr. Hannah Spear on. She's a Norwegian-born psychiatrist, and conversations with her are always riveting. We discussed last week topics that end up tying in yet again to this idea of agreeableness, and how she mentions time and time again that agreeableness is what is key to preventing narcissism, I want to call it temperament disorder. You know what I'm talking about. Words have slipped me. But agreeableness is there at the heart of relationships. It's at the heart of emotional maturity. And I wanted to take this and approach it from a Catholic perspective for a moment, because what Dr. Hannah Spear has said about needing to be agreeable and how she presents this as a virtue that we need to grow on, the Catholic spin is, well, what is that virtue? You could look at temperance. You could look at what I think is key is at the heart of it is charity, which if you look at St. Thomas Aquinas, he talks about affability and friendliness when it comes to interacting with others. In fact, he says in the Summa, the second part of the second part, question 114, he said, man is naturally a social animal. And so in his relations with others, he needs a virtue that regulates his behavior toward them. St. Thomas Aquinas later states, we owe this to our neighbor, or human society could not be maintained. So what does he put in there as affability and friendliness, as those virtues needed socially, those social virtues? Well, he discusses how affability and friendliness are foundational and really fall under the area of charity, that love that is rooted in God that moves out to neighbor and even ourselves. So really, it's understanding that love of self where we're actually able to deny ourselves and love others. And so that agreeableness that Dr. Hannah Spear has discussed quite a bit here on Trending comes back to affability. So let's look at this in two spectrums, because this is what I love about virtues and looking at the work of St. Thomas Aquinas and St. Aristotle, is that they give extremes. A virtue is what falls in the middle, and then you would have the deficit, let's say, of, for example, not being affable or friendly would be things such as you're quarrelsome, you're harsh, you're rude, you're unpleasant, you talk over people, you cause people to feel like they're walking on eggshells, you speak too much. And then the excess that goes the wrong way when you're trying to be affable or friendly would be you're overly compliant. Maybe you don't even have an opinion. You become a pushover, a people pleaser, you're just trying to flatter. So the middle ground would be that affability and friendliness. And it's balanced. You're pleasant. You're accommodating. You're considerate. It's not that you don't have an opinion or that you're a stick in the mud, but that pleasantness and that accommodation and that consideration is because you actually care about the other person. And so when you have opinions, they're grounded in truth and charity. And in fact, our interactions actually become sacrificial and loving. I keep thinking of the words of Christ when he's approached, like, what is the greatest law? What is the most important commandment? And Jesus in Matthew 10:22 says, the first commandment is to love the Lord your God, right? With all your heart and your soul. And then to love your neighbor as yourself. But part of, I think, what's behind this disagreeableness that is failing our mental health today and really challenging our ability to make friends, to make good family bonds, to find someone to date and marry, and then to have a fruitful marriage where we get along, is that agreeableness. And behind that agreeableness is the fact that we're really worshiping ourselves rather than God, which kind of ties us back to that first commandment. It really does. What's the first commandment? I'm the Lord your God. You shall have no strange gods before me. No other gods. We make ourselves out to be the God. And when we do that, we suddenly determine that we are the center of how all decisions will be made. And we no longer become agreeable. We're no longer affable. We're no longer friendly. We become quarrelsome, harsh, rude, unpleasant, and maybe not in such an extreme way, but you're just not someone who's easy to do things with, to be around, to get an answer out of. You think, oh, well, I'm just trying to be easygoing. No, there actually is an answer that needs to be given at times. And in us trying to be easygoing, we make people unsure of our thoughts and feelings and intentions. So that agreeableness means you're pleasant, you're accommodating, you're considerate, you're thinking of others, and yes, you still do have an opinion. That's why true friendship, St. Thomas Aquinas and Aristotle have talked about that there's an exchange, there's a commonality. St. John of the Cross talks about there's a bridge between the two. So has St. John Chrysostom, and that bridge, that connection, are those exchange of things. So here's the question.
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14: 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Only God creates. 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I wouldn't buy one. I think that'd be stupid. You don't have a chance. But you had not only a chance, but God decided to create you. And he created you with specific degree of holiness that he wants from you. And that's what's so wonderful. We are created by God to be with him in heaven forever.
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15: Hail Mary, full of grace, the Lord is with thee. 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

Hi, my name is Walker Borman, Assistant General Agent with the Knights of Columbus, serving Catholic families in Cedar Rapids. 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
3: I'm Mary Graham with your Catholic News Week in Review from the Vatican and around the world. During his weekly general audience on Wednesday, Pope Leo XIV focused on the Eucharist as he continues reflecting on Vatican II's dogmatic constitution on the sacred liturgy, underscoring that the sacred mystery enables us to adopt the very way of the Lord. California Attorney General Rob Bonta is seeking more than $20 million in fines against two pro-life organizations for providing information and referrals about abortion pill reversal to women. The pregnancy center has helped mothers who regret taking the first pill in a chemical abortion regime and have saved over 10,000 babies from abortion across the country. Bonta argued that when Heartbeat International and Real Options offer to women hope seeking to save their babies, it only underscores the seriousness of their conduct. California is asking a judge to impose nearly $20 million in penalties against Heartbeat International and $640,000 against Real Options. Bonta is also seeking a permanent injunction that would restrict the group's ability to speak about abortion pill reversal. The Dicastery for Divine Worship and Discipline of the Sacraments responded to a request made by German bishops denying their petition for a layperson to preach the homily during Mass, even in exceptional cases, stating that the proclamation of the word in the liturgical celebration is inseparable from the mission received sacramentally. Catholic leaders in Sudan are condemning the killing of a priest as a symbol of the country's moral crisis amid its ongoing civil war. Church officials say Father Yohana Alleman was shot and killed after armed men returned to his parish following a dispute over medical supplies. One of the priest's guards was also killed, while another survived and reported the attack. Catholic leaders say the slaying reflects the suffering of civilians as fighting continues between Sudan's military and parliamentary forces. Church officials are calling for peace and greater international efforts to help end the conflict. I'm Mary Graham for Relevant Radio News.
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8: 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Send him a post at Drew Mariani Show. At Drew Mariani Show. Great way to go ahead and to connect with us. Brooke Taylor prays with me today, too. Brooke, good to have you back.
9: Hi, Drew. Good to pray with you.
8: Anything you want to pray for? How's your son doing, by the way?
9: He's doing good. Thank you for asking. He graduates the first part of his Coast Guard training today, and then he'll be going to Charleston for the rest of the, you know, training. So he's doing good. Thank you.
8: I love it.
9: And I especially want to pray, if it's okay today, for our daughter Carolina. She just had a birthday. She turned 15 on Monday. And so I just want to pray in thanksgiving for her life, for her birth parents. You know, she was born in Poland, and I humbly, I think, just ask for prayers for me, too, as a caregiver. You know, if you listen, you might know that she is severely autistic. And what I think I just recognized is that with the joy and the gratitude of her life, there is also some sorrow in there. And I think when you have a special needs child, and when they're younger, at least in our case, I can't generalize, everybody's different, you kind of are thinking there's going to be this breakthrough, and the, you know, there's going to be a big burst of progress and all these hopes. And I still have that, absolutely. And I know in any moment, you know, and she still has so much growth that is unfolding. But also, you know, she's 15, and I feel like over the last few years, we've been kind of stuck developmentally, and some of the behaviors are more intense and challenging. And so I think it's just acknowledging that and the depletion that can, you know, come as a caregiver, a lot of physical, mental, emotional care. And
8: I don't know how you do it. I said to my wife, too, I just think about it. You were telling me how she wakes up early, and it's go, go, go. It's a lot of work for you, you know?
9: And she does a lot of verbal stimming, and it's hard to even explain. If you live it, you know. And I just really, on that note, want to pray for all caregivers, because there's so much. It's a different way of loving. You love in a very physical way, because, you know, you're just pouring out everything for that child or that spouse or that loved one. And it is the greatest gift. It's, you know, it is also hard. And I think that, you know, there is a critical need to acknowledge that. It's okay to acknowledge that. It doesn't take away the love. And I know others in that boat, everybody needs prayers. So just asking for God's grace.
8: We're praying for you right now, and for your beautiful daughter, and for your family. And let's pray for all special K

0: of life, unfathomable divine mercy, envelop the whole world and empty yourself out upon us. O blood and water which gushed forth from the heart of Jesus is a fountain of mercy for us.
1: I trust in you.
0: O blood and water which gushed forth from the heart of Jesus is a fountain of mercy for us.
1: I trust in you.
0: O blood and water which gushed forth from the heart of Jesus is a fountain of mercy for us.
1: I trust in you.
0: Our Father, who art in heaven, hallowed be thy name. Thy kingdom come, thy will be done on earth as it is in heaven.
1: Give us this day our daily bread, and forgive us our trespasses, as we forgive those who trespass against us. And lead us not into temptation, but deliver us from evil. Amen.
0: Hail Mary, full of grace, the Lord is with thee. Blessed art thou among women, and blessed is the fruit of thy womb, Jesus.
1: Holy Mary, Mother of God, pray for us sinners, now and at the hour of our death. Amen.
0: And I believe in God, the Father Almighty, the Creator of heaven and earth, and in Jesus Christ, his only Son, our Lord, who was conceived by the Holy Spirit, and was born of the Virgin Mary. He suffered under Pontius Pilate, was crucified, died, and was buried. He descended into hell on the third day. He rose again from the dead. He ascended into heaven and is seated at the right hand of God the Father Almighty. From there he shall come to judge the living and the dead.
1: I believe in the Holy Spirit, the Holy Catholic Church, the communion of saints, the forgiveness of sins, the resurrection of the body, and life everlasting. Amen.
0: Amen. All right. Our first call today comes from Kathy. Kathy is in calling us in Evergreen Park, Illinois. Hi, Kathy.
2: Hi, Drew. Thank you for all you do, and thank Relevant Radio for all they do, too. I have three intentions. The first one is for my daughter-in-law. She's only have 2 months left of her pregnancy, and I just hope everything still goes okay, because they said she's a small girl, and they said once it gets 8 pounds, they're going to just take the baby. So I'm hoping everything gets good. And then my husband is just experiencing, he's in a union, and some of the unions are one of the union wants their jobs, which I've never heard. And they're sabotaging the work that they do, and they're taking pictures. So he may be out of a job, and his union is fighting. So I pray that he doesn't lose his job. And the last is for me, and I hate always asking for something for me, but I have congestive heart failure, and I've had it for several years, and I have a pacemaker. And now they're talking about that I possibly may need a heart transplant.
0: Wow.
1: Oh, my.
0: All right, let's pray for your heart. And look, Kathy, don't ever hesitate to pray. I mean, that's no small intention. That's a serious intention, so... Mm-hmm. I appreciate you leading with everything else, but I know the Lord knows what a wonderful heart you have, you know, spiritually speaking. But let's pray he heals your heart physically as well. And Lord, I ask that right now of you. I ask for divine mercy miracles, that Kathy will call back as a faithful listener and say, you know, doctors say it's not going to be necessary. They can't believe this. I always love those testimonies that just defy the science. So I ask that again, if it be your will, Lord. We submit that to you. I pray for Kathy's, of course, daughter-in-law in these final months of her pregnancy, and for all those who are facing complicated or troubled pregnancies, Lord, for those who need work, who are underemployed and unemployed, in danger of losing their job, maybe falsely accused. You know the circumstances and the situations, but I pray for your providence. And I just take these intentions, along with all those now united with me, to the foot of the cross as I pray. Eternal Father, I offer you the body, blood, soul, and divinity of your dearly beloved Son, our Lord Jesus Christ,
1: in atonement for our sins and those of the whole world.
0: For the sake of his sorrowful passion,
1: have mercy on us and on the whole world.
0: For the sake of his sorrowful passion,
1: have mercy on us and on the whole world.
0: For the sake of his sorrowful passion,
1: have mercy on us and on the whole world.
0: For the sake of his sorrowful passion,
1: have mercy on us and on the whole world.
0: For the sake of his sorrowful passion,
1: have mercy on us and on the whole world.
0: For the sake of his sorrowful passion,
1: have mercy on us and on the whole world.
0: For the sake of his sorrowful passion,
1: have mercy on us and on the whole world.
0: For the sake of his sorrowful passion,
1: have mercy on us and on the whole world.
0: All right, we'll go to Philadelphia, Pennsylvania next. Maureen, good afternoon. Thanks for joining
3: us. Hi, how are you?
0: I'm okay. I'm doing well today. Thanks. How can we pray for you?
3: So the reason I'm calling is, since I've called in the past, I have an issue that doesn't want to stop. And it's just job losses. And I don't know what it is. But I've applied to a few places, and I heard from one, and I really would like this time, for the final time, to really have a job that I don't lose. and I really like

0: That's all I'm asking for.
1: I love it. Well, let's pray for it, Maureen. Keep praying.
0: Okay, great.
1: All right. We're going to join you now. Yeah,
0: thank you.
1: No, go ahead. What were you saying?
0: So, yeah, I've been doing the Divine Mercy, and I've been fasting, so... Oh.
1: Well, I want you to call me back.
0: Fine anyway.
1: I want you to call me back and let me know about that dream job. You know why? How can you go wrong? Praying the Divine Mercy chaplet, right? And coupling that with fasting, which amplifies your prayers. I mean, that's exactly what I would do. You know, if I had to pray for something big, and I'd probably add some other things to the mix, but I would certainly, that's part of the formula for sure. And look, I know this is tough. When it comes to jobs and employment, it's a heavy weight. There's stress, there's uncertainty, there's even fear that you have to battle in this. And when those doors keep closing, I know it feels like, man, I'm praying. I'm like, Lord, I feel forgotten. But you're not. You know, not for a second. I think it's Matthew 6, 8, where Scripture tells us that, you know, your Father knows what you need before you ask Him. He knows what you need. And that's, you know, it's not a verse for good times. That's a promise for a moment right now, right for you now. He sees your need. He knows where you are. He knows the doors that have been shut. I'm telling you right now, by praying the chaplet, because He promised anything you ask, yeah, through this prayer, it'll be granted if it's according to His will. So I know He's got something perfect for you. You can't see it right now, but it's in the offing, right? It is all in the offing. So just keep praying, and we will join you now. Lord, I pray for all those who really are persisting in prayer. They feel like their prayers are not being answered. I ask for real miracles for Maureen in particular, but for all those who are praying for that healing of their broken relationship, the healing of that ailment that plagues their body, Lord. For the conversion of their children and their loved ones. I give you these intentions. Today I ask you, open the floodgates of your mercy and just shower those who cry out to you. Eternal Father, I offer you the body, blood, soul, and divinity of your dearly beloved Son, our Lord Jesus Christ.
2: In atonement for our sins and those of the whole world.
1: For the sake of His sorrowful passion.
2: Have mercy on us and on the whole world.
1: For the sake of His sorrowful passion.
2: Have mercy on us and on the whole world.
1: For the sake of His sorrowful passion.
2: Have mercy on us and on the whole world.
1: For the sake of His sorrowful passion.
2: Have mercy on us and on the whole world.
1: For the sake of His sorrowful passion.
2: Have mercy on us and on the whole world.
1: For the sake of His sorrowful passion.
2: Have mercy on us and on the whole world.
1: For the sake of His sorrowful passion.
2: Have mercy on us and on the whole world.
1: For the sake of His sorrowful passion.
2: Have mercy on us and on the whole world.
1: For the sake of His sorrowful passion.
2: Have mercy on us and on the whole world.
1: For the sake of His sorrowful passion.
2: Have mercy on us and on the whole world.
1: All right. Tom is joining us in Sacramento. We'll add him to the mix as well. Tom, good afternoon.
3: Hi, Drew.
1: Hey, man.
3: Thanks for taking my call.
1: My pleasure. How can we pray for you?
3: Last Thursday, my 18-year-old daughter, she attempted to take her own life over breakup with her boyfriend. She also had a falling out with her childhood best friend, and she's just so sad. She's just so alone in her mind. She has us, her family. We're a devout Catholic family, and she just felt so sad. She didn't know what to do. And she needs prayers.
1: Well, you came to the right place.
3: Help.
1: You came to the right place, man. That means, Tom, as a brother, my heart goes out to you. I can't imagine what you're going through as a father. You know, I have two daughters as well. I just can't imagine your suffering. Because, you know, when your child suffers, as you know, it's one of the deepest sorrows you can endure. And especially as a father. We're providers and protectors, right? We want to take care of our babies.
3: Yeah.
1: And that pain runs deep. She's going to be okay. We're going to pray for her now. All right? And she needs you.
3: Thank you, Drew.
1: And she needs the family.
3: Thank you.
1: Prayer changes. I'm such a believer in this. I know God hears these prayers. It touches my heart so much. You hang in there, all right? I'm praying for you. And I'm telling you, so is everyone else right now. Everyone's going to be praying for you. And Lord, I pray for this father and for his daughter in particular. I pray first and foremost for her healing. Because your mercy is so great. There is nothing that you cannot touch. There is nothing you cannot heal. Even in the darkest moment, your mercy reaches deeper. You know, St. Faustina said that the Lord is near to the broken. The scripture says the Lord is near to the broken heart. Faustina said, the greater the misery, right? The greater the misery of a soul, the greater the right it has to God's mercy. And I just think of what Tom's going through. I think of what his daughter went through. Breakups at that age can be devastating. And Lord, I just pray that this young woman recovers, heals, moves forward, is stronger as a result of this, will be used in a powerful way. to help others. Because this is not the end of her story, Tom. I mean, this was a cry for help. And I'm telling you, heaven hears our prayers. And we're going to pray for her right now. I think it is. I think it's in Revelations. Behold, I make all things new. Lord, I ask you to make this situation new. And I pray for all those who've lost loved ones by suicide and who are now struggling and fighting and grappling with suicidal ideation. Eternal Father, I offer you the body, blood, soul, and divinity of your dearly beloved Son, our Lord Jesus Christ.
2: In atonement for our sins and those of the whole world.
1: For the sake of his sorrowful passion.
2: Have mercy on us and on the whole world.
1: For the sake of his sorrowful passion.
2: Have mercy on us and on the whole world.
1: For the sake of his sorrowful passion.
2: Have mercy on us and on the whole world.
1: For the sake of his sorrowful passion.
2: Have mercy on us and on the whole world.
1: For the sake of his sorrowful passion.
2: Have mercy on us and on the whole world.
1: For the sake of his sorrowful passion.
2: Have mercy on us and on the whole world.
1: For the sake of his sorrowful passion.
2: Have mercy on us and on the whole world.
1: For the sake of his sorrowful passion.
2: Have mercy on us and on the whole world.
1: For the sake of his sorrowful passion.
2: Have mercy on us and on the whole world.
1: For the sake of his sorrowful passion.
2: Have mercy on us and on the whole world.
1: All right, next call comes from Mary. Tom, I'm going to be praying for your daughter. Hang in there. I'm really moved by that poor father's. Our next call comes from Cleveland, Ohio. Mm-hmm. Greg, good afternoon. Thank you for joining us.
4: Hello, Drew. I'd like to have you pray for my daughter and son-in-law and our unborn grandchild. His name is Peter, and Peter has a severe chromosome defect that's in there, and everything is pointing to not having a successful, not surviving the birth or living only a few hours. But as we've told everybody, if there's a venerable or a blessed out there who needs a miracle, this would be a good one.
1: Amen to that. Brooke, do you have any suggestions?
2: I think right here and now, we are all praying as an army, and to have, you know, such a prayerful dad, grandpa call on behalf of the family, this is it. And so we just cling to Jesus and St. Gerard, the infant Prague, Blessed Mother, the Holy Family.
1: Yeah, and Greg, you know, I think of blesseds, and there's so many of them, right? And so many venerables. You know, when it comes to divine mercy in particular, somebody who I pray to, I mean, his calls hasn't even been opened yet. That's why I don't really mention the fact that I pray to him. But it would be Father Seraphim Mikalenko. We have divine mercy in large part here in this country and spread throughout the world because of this man's devotion to it. I knew him personally. He was a holy man. He was a saint. So I'm going to ask him to intercede for us right now, along with St. Faustina. And, of course, we've got, as Brooke pointed out, so many of these wonderful saints for life, St. Gerard Magella, and so many who've given their life for their child. And, you know, Blessed Baczynski, you know, and Bishop Sheen, both credited with resurrection miracles in the womb. So Lord, you know, and you hear the prayers of this man, and I just give you this child with these chromosomal abnormalities that may not survive birth, but I ask in a special way, Lord, that you allow this child to come to term and allow this to also be another great and wonderful miracle. You know, in Jeremiah it says, before I formed you in the womb, I knew you. So you know this child, Lord. I ask you to hear these prayers and embrace it and support this family as I pray. Eternal Father, we offer you the body, blood, soul, and divinity of your dearly beloved Son, our Lord Jesus Christ.
2: In atonement for our sins and those of the whole world.
1: For the sake of his sorrowful passion.
2: Have mercy on us and on the whole world.
1: For the sake of his sorrowful passion.
2: Have mercy on us and on the whole world.
1: For the sake of his sorrowful passion.
2: Have mercy on us and on the whole world.
1: For the sake of his sorrowful passion.
2: Have mercy on us and on the whole world.
1: For the sake of his sorrowful passion.
2: Have mercy on us and on the whole world.
1: For the sake of his sorrowful passion.
2: Have mercy on us and on the whole world.
1: For the sake of his sorrowful passion.
2: Have mercy on us and on the whole world.
1: For the sake of his sorrowful passion.
2: Have mercy on us and on the whole world.
1: For the sake of his sorrowful passion.
2: Have mercy on us and on the whole world.
1: For the sake of his sorrowful passion.
2: Have mercy on us and on the whole world.
1: All right. Norma is in Miami, Florida. Norma, good afternoon.
5: Good afternoon, Drew. I want to pray for Ray, who will be going into hospice after a very long battle with cancer. And I also want to pray for, and he has been a very a true man of God. And I also want to pray for all the elderly and all the people who care for them, that the Lord will grant them the compassion to be able to take care of them. Thank you.
1: Thank you, Norma. We'll lift that up. I'm going to take a few extra calls in the few minutes I have here. We'll add Ray and all your attentions, along with Mary, who's joining us from Prior Lake, Minnesota. Hi, Mary.
6: Hi, Drew. I've met you before, and you are such a wonderful, prayerful person. Thank you for everything that you do. I would like to ask for prayers today for myself for some healing. I had a recent epileptic seizure, and I have an annulment ministry and a book that I'm writing that I want to complete. I also have a grandson that has a birth defect that he's been suffering with for 9 years, and we've been praying for his complete healing as well. And my sister has cancer. Wow. And I also have a prayer of thanksgiving for a wonderful new husband that I have after he lost his wife, and I have had an annulment. So I ask for all of this in the Blessed Mother and Jesus in the Divine Mercy Chaplet. Amen. Thank you so much.
1: Mary, when that book's done, let us know. It's a great conversation, and it'd be wonderful to discuss that on the air. I'm sure you have an amazing story. So let's pray for you now. Okay, we'll pray for your marriage and for all of these intentions. I love that your vigilance and commitment to prayer, 9 years praying for the Lord's mercy on that situation. Persist. I always think about the woman who knocked on the judge's door at night, or what scripture says about how you knock and the door will be opened. You know, seek and you will find. Ask, you shall receive. We have to be persistent in our prayers. I don't have time for another one, do I, Nick? Let me sneak Jose in. He's in New Mexico. Jose, you have to make it quick, but I can get you into the mix, too. Good afternoon.
7: Hey. Yeah. I'm an 83-year-old widower, and I live out in the country, and it's imperative that I keep my driver's license. So please, please have everybody pray for the healing of my eyes and my eyesight.
1: We'll do that right now. All right, let's pray. Lord, I pray for the elderly. I pray for those in fear of losing their jobs or their freedoms or their ability to drive. I give you everyone that's now on hold with me, everyone who's praying with me. I ask you, hear our one and united voice. And in your mercy, I ask that we may see miracles and tangible results to these prayers as we pray. Eternal Father, I offer you the body, blood, soul, and divinity of your dearly beloved Son, our Lord Jesus Christ.
2: In atonement for our sins and those of the whole world.
1: For the sake of his sorrowful passion.
2: Have mercy on us and on the whole world.
1: For the sake of his sorrowful passion.
2: Have mercy on us and on the whole world.
1: For the sake of his sorrowful passion.
2: Have mercy on us and on the whole world.
1: For the sake of his sorrowful passion.
2: Have mercy on us and on the whole world.
1: For the sake of his sorrowful passion.
2: Have mercy on us and on the whole world.
1: For the sake of his sorrowful passion.
2: Have mercy on us and on the whole world.
1: For the sake of his sorrowful passion.
2: Have mercy on us and on the whole world.
1: For the sake of his sorrowful passion.
2: Have mercy on us and on the whole world.
1: For the sake of his sorrowful passion.
2: Have mercy on us and on the whole world.
1: Holy God, Holy Mighty One, Holy Immortal One.
2: Have mercy on us and on the whole world.
1: Holy God, Holy Mighty One, Holy Immortal One.
2: Have mercy on us and on the whole world.
1: Holy God, Holy Mighty One, Holy Immortal One.
2: Have mercy on us and on the whole world.
1: Eternal God, in whom mercy is endless and the treasury of compassion inexhaustible, please look kindly upon us and increase your mercy in us, so that in difficult moments we may not despair nor become despondent, but with great confidence submit ourselves to your holy will, which is love and mercy itself. Jesus, I trust in you. Jesus, I trust in you. Jesus, I trust in you. Our Lady Queen of Heaven,
2: pray for us.
1: Our Lady of Champion,
2: pray for us.
1: Mother of Mercy,
2: pray for us.
1: Our Lady of Guadalupe,
2: pray for us.
1: Our Lady Reconciler of Peoples and Nations,
2: pray for us.
1: Virgin Most Powerful,
2: pray for us.
1: Saint Joseph,
2: pray for us.
1: Saint Faustina,
2: pray for us.
1: Saint John Paul II,
2: pray for us.
1: Saint Peregrine,
2: pray for us.
1: Saint Jose Maria Escrivá,
2: pray for us.
1: Saint Patrick, Saint Andrew,
2: pray for us.
1: And Father Seraphim Mikalenko,
2: pray for
1: all you angels and saints,
2: pray for us.
1: Father, Son, the Holy Spirit, amen. Hey, let's just keep praying for each other. All right, that's so important. You hear Tom, you heard Jose, you heard Greg, you heard so many of these calls, and they're just heartbreaking intentions. Remember them when you spend time with the Lord later, when you pray your rosary, or spend time in adoration, when you receive the Eucharist, maybe one small sacrifice. Can you imagine if we all just made one small sacrifice not that second helping, or let somebody in traffic, or offered up the arthritis, or just did something for our spiritual family here, how those prayers would be amplified, how God would work. I'm telling you, great things are going to happen. We're going to get a lot of testimonies. I really felt the Holy Spirit powerfully today, so I think the Lord's at work.
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1: Well, thank you for joining me. Our series continues as we march towards our nation's anniversary, 250 years. This is a nation that I've said before, and I firmly believe it, have the fingerprints of God all over it. But I believe, you know, if you look at our early founding, you can almost see some divine movements, some divine protection, some events that had to happen for us to be able to fulfill the mission that I believe that God has for this nation. And I've said it many times, I believe God has called America to lead the world, not just militarily or technologically or economically, but I think spiritually. And that's part of what Relevant Radio does. It's part of what great universities like the University of Dallas does to form the next generation. That's what your duty as a citizen is as well. And this week, as Christians all across the world celebrate the death and, of course, the resurrection of our Lord, I think we're not just remembering a spiritual event. We're touching on something that has echoed through history and has influenced culture and leadership, even the founding of this great nation. And take George Washington. You know, when you, I don't know if you've ever visited D.C. or if you've gone to Mount Vernon, you'll find something remarkable etched behind his tomb. These are the words of Christ himself. It's John 11, 25 through 26. It says, quote, I am the resurrection and the life. He that believe in me, though he were dead, yet he shall live. And that wasn't decorative. It was declarative. That's what it was. Washington didn't just lead a revolution. You know, he believed in a risen Savior, and he wasn't alone. You know, one of the great architects of the Constitution, a guy named Roger Sherman, he openly professed the same thing. He said that the scriptures of the Old and New Testament are revelations from God. He believed that not just in moral guidance, but in the literal resurrection of the dead. And I thought today we could maybe take a look at some of our founding fathers, take a look at the early chapters of American history, and see what our founders believed when it came to the resurrection. And I've invited Dr. Susan Hansen to join us for that as well. She's an associate professor of history at the University of Dallas, and it's always good to be able to listen to you and to learn from you and to talk with you. I've got the great privilege of being able to do that, Doctor. And
17: thank you for having me on. And I'm so glad that you are talking about George Washington's funeral monument at Mount Vernon. I think that many times now, when we think of the 4th of July, America 250, we're thinking about the Washington Mall. We're thinking about our great open memorial monumental city with the Washington Monument, the largest obelisk on planet Earth, thinking about the Lincoln Memorial, the Jefferson Memorial. But before those memorials were built, people were still already making kind of political pilgrimages out to Mount Vernon. Henry Adams of the Adams family, John Adams, John Quincy Adams, says that it was a habit of the people of the early Republic to go down to Mount Vernon, George Washington's family home, that they would take the ferry down the Potomac to Mount Vernon before they even started building the Washington Monument, which wasn't completed until 1884. And the Lincoln and Jefferson memorials weren't built until the 1920s, between the two world wars. So really what America had in terms of a great memorial to the American founders in the early years of our national life was Mount Vernon, which started as just a small two-room house. And George Washington built different wings on it. And it has a back porch with a lot of rocking chairs, and you can sit out there and look at the Potomac and discuss the fate of our political regime, the way that George Washington used to sit out back after dinner with visiting heads of state, with visiting senators, after his retirement from his generalship, after his retirement from the presidency, and talk about where America was going. He also loved to talk about farming because he was very concerned to diversify his crops and get out of tobacco, get out of debt. He realized that a man can't be truly free if he's not economically free from debt. And he understood that if he didn't get out of debt, he was not going to be able to give his slaves their liberty. And so Mount Vernon really became a kind of portrait of the virtue of the American founders for later generations. And even today, you know, it's starting to become spring in Washington, D.C. We have the beautiful cherry blossom season. But it's also a wonderful time to go bike riding down the Potomac. There's a bike path all along the Potomac River that you can take down to Mount Vernon. And when you go to Mount Vernon, you really should not miss going out to where George Washington and his wife Martha are buried. Their tombs are right there on the property of Mount Vernon. And as you said, chiseled in stone there is John 11 from the King James Version of the Bible, which would have been, you know, typical of George Washington as a member of an Anglican and Episcopalian parish. John 11, I am the resurrection and the life. He that believeth in me, though he were dead, yet shall he live. And that is not peculiar to George Washington. I think too often we think of the American founders and the American founding as deists or the work of Unitarians, deists, unbelievers, when in fact the American population at the time of the American founding was overwhelmingly Christian and certainly believed in the resurrection of Jesus Christ from the dead and also the resurrection of the body after death when we will be judged. And so, you know, sometimes people focus too much on the six big name founders, Washington, Jefferson, Madison, Adams, Franklin, Hamilton, you know, kind of the big six.
1: Sure.
17: And Daniel Dreisbach has a wonderful book called The Forgotten Founders. And he argues that if we only look at a few demigods, right, we forget all of the men who fought in the Continental Army, that almost every family in the early Republic could trace their ancestry back to someone who had fought in the Continental Army, who had received land out west as a reward for their participation in the American founding revolution. And that besides Jefferson, Franklin, Madison, and their thoughts on religion and religious liberty, we have to remember many, many others, Abigail Adams, Samuel Adams, Roger Sherman, John Witherspoon, who was the only ordained clergyman, Presbyterian, who signed the Declaration of Independence. Of course, Charles Carroll of Carrollton, the only Catholic, Roman Catholic signer of the Declaration of Independence. So we shouldn't only think of, you know, just a small handful of founders. And in general, the American population at the time, especially after the First Great Awakening, was overwhelmingly Congregationalist or Presbyterian. Many of them were Baptists and Episcopalians. So it is important that we remember that America had a Christian founding. The American founding generation were overwhelmingly Christians and believed in the resurrection of the dead and the final judgment of mankind. Abigail Adams, for example, wrote very beautifully in a letter just after her mother passed away. During the Revolutionary War, she lost both a child, she had a stillbirth, and she lost her mother in the same year as the Declaration of Independence. Her husband was away in Philadelphia signing the great document, and Abigail Adams was struggling at home on her own. And yet when her mother passed away, she wrote with really a sense of religious respect for the will of God. And she said, I am not left to mourn as one without hope. My dear parent knew him in whom she believed and departed this world with an easy tranquility, trusting in the merits of her Redeemer. So there, you really do find some very touching and profound Christian faith in the American founders.
1: Were there disagreements amongst the founders about Christianity, or were they all pretty much on the same page? So I know there's confusion also over, you know, Jefferson's complex faith.
17: Mm-hmm. Yes. Jefferson perhaps is, right, our most, Jefferson and Benjamin Franklin, you know, both of them were definitely, I would say, cultural Christians, and saw Christianity as the best guide to a moral life. They had a lot of questions about scripture, a lot of questions about miracles, the divinity of Christ. It's interesting, right? We've just heard news that Dawkins, Richard Dawkins, the very outspoken atheist. Yeah. In England, has recently declared himself a cultural Christian, you know, where he says, well, we have to admit that Christianity has done wonders for human society and for human morality.
1: Yep.
17: So, you know, that's a kind of an interesting position, right, to acknowledge and to be grateful to Christianity for how it's shaped Western civilization over the course of 2,000 years. But still to refuse, you know, an act of belief in the divinity of Christ and his incarnation, passion, death, resurrection. I think that is a position that you find in founders like Franklin and Jefferson. But the majority of the founders, even the big six, Hamilton for sure, and George Washington for sure, were regular churchgoers, Christian churchgoers. So I think that it can be exaggerated, you know, to think of America as entirely at the time of the American founding, a kind of secular culture. And I think also people should remember that Alexis de Tocqueville, when he visited the United States of America, wrote in 1840, he predicted that in his great book, Democracy in America, in the second volume, he predicted that in a democratic age where there was freedom of religion, people would tend more and more towards either unbelief or back towards the Roman Catholic Church. And I think this Easter, we have seen all sorts of news stories about the escalation of converts coming into the Catholic Church during the Easter Vigil. And this is a trend that has gone back maybe 10 years now. Every year, there's news about the increasing number of converts to Catholicism. And so Alexis de Tocqueville, visiting the United States from France in 1840, so he was coming from France after the French Revolution, and he saw France becoming very secular, but he was fascinated with America's religious liberty regime and the way that Catholics, particularly at the time Irish Americans, had the freedom to practice their faith. And that was his prediction, that where you find freedom of religion, people will tend either towards unbelief and the total, he called it, relinquishing of Christianity entirely, or returning to, the way he put it was, the bosom of the Church of Rome, that they would return to the Catholic faith. And, you know, so the National Catholic Register this past weekend had a wonderful headline, which was simply, "Something is happening." The record high numbers of adults joining the church at Easter. And National Review, which is not a religious magazine, the National Review also called it a massive spike in converts over this past Easter, almost 40% increase from the previous year of young adults coming into the Catholic faith. So I think that we have a lot to be grateful for to the American founders, both those who were profoundly Christian and religious, and those who were skeptical but still grateful to Christian culture and Christian morality for its shaping of the American regime. We should be grateful to them for our religious liberty regime, which has made it possible for the growth of the faith to take place.
1: So, Doctor, what role did Scripture play in the thinking of so many of the early American leaders, and can we trace specific founding documents back to Christian beliefs?
17: So, in fact, in all of the documents of the American founding and all of the letters and correspondence of the American founders, the book that is most frequently referenced is Scripture, is the Old and New Testaments. Sometimes people think of the American founding as being very influenced by John Locke, the Enlightenment philosopher, John Locke. Sometimes people will trace phrases from the Declaration of Independence, like the right to life, liberty, and the pursuit of happiness, directly back to John Locke. But in fact, the American founders quoted another Enlightenment thinker, Montesquieu, even more than they quoted John Locke. But even if you put all of the different Enlightenment thinkers together, and the quotations from them in the American founding documents and correspondence, it still doesn't add up to the number of times that they quote Scripture. This is what people used to learn how to read on, was Scripture. They had the Psalms memorized. There were no such things as children's literature before the beginning of the 20th century. Now there's an entire section of every library and every town and every bookstore that's, what they call kiddie lit, children's literature. But children's literature is actually very recent, and people learned to read simply by following along while their elders read from the Bible on Sundays. And so phrases from Scripture, some of the things that resound through the writings of George Washington, he's always talking about he talks about heaven as the the satisfaction of sitting under one's own vine and fig tree. It's a phrase that the Old Testament uses frequently to describe the joy of heaven after the resurrection. That in some sense you will live off of the produce of your own land, right? That you won't be wayfarers anymore. You will have come home, right? And the reward of virtue, the reward of a life spent in communion with God, will be that satisfaction of sitting. George Washington loved the phrase "under your own vine and fig tree," right? And we know that our Lord loved the imagery of the fig tree, the imagery of the vine, the fruitfulness of a life well lived, both fruitfulness in our own eternal happiness and fruitfulness in the kind of society that grows up around us. Large Catholic families and that, the happiness of getting together for weddings and baptisms and even the happiness, the joy of celebrating a wonderful funeral of someone who has lived a good life, right?
1: Sure.
17: There's nothing like a Catholic funeral, right? Nothing so like true. Irish Catholic funerals, right? So, there's a lot of joy in that knowledge of the resurrection. Yeah.
1: I love it. My guest today is Dr. Susan Hansen. And Doctor, hold the thought. We need to take a short pause. When we come back, we can talk more. We'll take your calls and questions. Feel free to join the conversation. And our conversation will continue right after this.
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21: Let us pray. Remember, O most gracious Virgin Mary, that never was it known that anyone who fled to thy protection, implored thy help, or sought thy intercession was left unaided. 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To thee do I come, before thee I stand, sinful and sorrowful. O Mother of the Word Incarnate, despise not my petitions, but in thy mercy, hear and answer me. Amen.
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1: My guest today, Dr. Susan Hansen. I only have her for a few minutes, but if you want to join the conversation, you've got a question or an insight, the number to get in, 888-914-9149. 888-914-9149. Before I go to the phone calls, there are several people I want to talk to. Just as you were talking, I was thinking,
0: We discuss the personal faith and outlook and belief of some of the early American colonists and some of the leaders. How influential, what kind of impact did the clergy and even the churches have on that founding generation? Did they hold sway? Did they have a lot of influence? Was it a little more cultural? Was it much more influential? What kind of insight can you give to us on how that shaped the worldview of the time?
17: There were many clergy who were supportive of the American Revolution. Jeffrey Morrison has a book with Notre Dame University Press on John Witherspoon, who was a Presbyterian minister, signer of the Declaration of Independence. He was also the president of Princeton, which was a Presbyterian college where Madison went. And then, of course, Charles Carroll of Carrollton was a cousin of the first Catholic bishop of the United States of America, my colleague at the University of Dallas, Tom Jodzowicz, recently edited all of their correspondence, wow. The correspondence of John Carroll. Which is really it's a testimony to the interdenominational character of the American founders, yep, from all different kinds of Christian backgrounds.
0: Yeah. Let's do this. We'll grab a quick call or two for you, too. Debbie has an interesting comment out of Maryland. Debbie, good afternoon. You're on with Dr. Hansen.
3: Thank you for taking my call, Drew. I absolutely love you. Thanks. And your show and your people that answer the phone are amazing.
0: Thanks.
3: But let me say that the umbrella sentence of the Constitution is a Native American Iroquois phrase, meaning we the people, which means the two-legged, which is men and women, the four-legged, which is all four-legged animals, the winged, which means all birds that fly in the earth, the creepy crawlies, the waters of life, which are the rivers, and the standing ones, which are the trees, which means actually we never needed the amendments. I'm not Native American. you don't need laws for men and women if the umbrella sentence says so, which is Iroquois. And it's still a Pan-Lakota phrase today.
0: Debbie, thanks for sharing that. I had never heard of that before. Doctor, are you aware of that? And what are your thoughts? Thanks, Deb.
17: Debbie, thank you. I love the idea that we didn't need the amendments. James Madison himself said that we did not need the First Amendment granting us religious liberty because our religious liberty comes from God. And he deliberately wrote the First Amendment to acknowledge the natural right of the independence, right, of the church, the independence of conscience from the state, rather than saying that the state grants us religious liberty. That was true.
0: Dr. John Littell is joining us from Florida. Hi, doctor. Good afternoon. You're on with Dr. Hansen.
4: Hey, Drew and Dr. Hansen. I'm really excited by your topic. I know you have a few minutes, but in light of a lot of recent history, I have started to take seriously the role of the Illuminati and the Freemasons in the history of America and current influence especially. Wow. But I was surprised to find out, I think we had 17 presidents who were Freemasons, Harry Truman at 33rd degree, the highest you can get. Yep. Washington, a long-term Mason. And you mentioned the Enlightenment, which as I've learned with the French Revolution, I did not know this until recently, you know, the Illuminati, very instrumental in overthrowing the churches in France. Do you see anything in terms of the Catholic experience in America and historically the role of the Freemasons in the development of our nation? And, you know, was it a big deal that George Washington was a Mason? Of course, there's a huge monument to him, a lot of monuments to him from the Masons in Washington.
0: Doctor, first of all, thank you. And Dr. Hansen, we may have to do a show on Freemasonry and its influence on the American founding at some point. But I'll let you respond to Dr. Littell. We have about 4 minutes.
17: Yes. So you were saying that, what was the experience of the Catholic population with Freemasonry? Of course, they did inspire the Know Nothing Party, which was deeply anti-Catholic. And I would like to point out that the Adams family never belonged to the Freemasons, that John Adams, John Quincy Adams, were virulently opposed to Freemasonry and to the Know Nothing anti-Catholic party. So there is a diversity of opinion at the time of the American founding, and I don't think that we should see it all as entirely the product of the Freemasons. There's a wide variety of opinion at the time, and there were clearly American founders and members of the founding generation participating in our Declaration of Independence and in our Revolutionary War, who believed in a Trinitarian God, in the incarnate Jesus, and in his passion, death, and resurrection. I think that there's a long and interesting story of Freemasonry in America, but it's not the only story to tell.
0: All right, Joan in Chicago, good afternoon.
2: Good afternoon. You had asked your guest a few minutes ago what scripture is referenced in our founding documents, and she did not give any specifics, so I would like to ask if she could please give specific as to sections where scripture is referenced, and specifically what scripture.
0: Thanks, Joe.
17: Mm-hmm. Yes. Well, I didn't mention any particular scripture that was referenced in our founding documents, but rather particular scriptures that are referenced in the correspondence and the papers of the American founders. And in some sense, it's just there are too many passages, to count. But I think that in general, the American founders were not scriptural literalists. They were not biblical literalists. I think that that really comes in the 20th century with the fundamentalists, that there was a much more sort of broad-based acceptance of Christian beliefs and Christian morality simply as part of the air they breathed, right? I think that the idea that that we rely on scripture alone, what they used to call in my day, Bible bullets, right? It's not the only way of thinking about Christian influence in the American founding. So I think that's important for us to recall that in some sense, biblical fundamentalism really only comes in the 1920s. Whereas the Christian character of the American people goes all the way back to the earliest settlement of the colonies.
0: Well, Doctor, I have less than a minute to go. We could talk an hour. There's so much to get into, and I wish we had a little bit more time with you. I want to get to some of the misconceptions that people have about the founders and Christianity and so much more, but we'll have to pick it up next time you're with me. Thanks for being here. Always great to talk with you, and I just want to wish you a very blessed Easter.
17: Thank you very much for having me on.
0: Thank you. It's Dr. Susan Hansen, Associate Professor of History at the University of Dallas. You can check them out at the University.

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3: A warm welcome to all of you joining us in the United States and the world over as we celebrate our 30th year and America's 250th. We have a great show for you this evening. If you'd like to send us a comment, drop something at maybe X. I'm at Raymond Arroyo there and at Arroyo Grande Show on YouTube. He's an Emmy Award-winning actor, Tony Award winner, and Oscar-nominated performer best known for his portrayal of Lieutenant Dan Taylor in Forrest Gump. As we mark America's 250th birthday, he joins me to talk about the true cost of freedom, honoring our nation's heroes, both living and fallen, and how he continues to honor his late son, Mac, with the release of new music. Please welcome our pal, Gary Sinise, back to the show. Gary, so good to have you here on this on the eve of this important birthday for the country. You've spent decades with the men and women who have given a lot to protect the rights so many of us take for granted, Gary. What does this anniversary mean to you, this 250? And do you think most Americans have a true understanding of what freedom actually costs?
4: Well, thanks for having me, Raymond. Good to be with you. I'm actually going to be a part of the big festivities in Washington, D.C., and I'll be narrating a piece on the 4th about veterans. And, you know, I've been spending a lot of time with veterans over the many decades and have many veterans in my own family. Great respect for our veterans, the men and women who serve. And when I think about the 250 years of our history, I think about the cost of preserving that freedom all these years and preserving the Union. I mean, think about Abraham Lincoln and what that and the difficulty of what he had to face keeping the Union together during a time of great, great division. Then we think about of our country right now as being divided. But think about that period of time and the cost to keep that union strong and to keep that union together. And then, you know, when I think of the men and women who have sacrificed all these years for us, I think about what is my responsibility to that. There's a great line at the end of Saving Private Ryan. I don't know. You probably remember this, Raymond, where Private Ryan is standing amongst the graves in Normandy. And he's looking down at the grave of the character that Tom Hanks played, the man who saved him. And he looks down at these with these graves all around him. And he turns to his wife and he says,
5: "Tell me I'm a good man.
4: Have I been a good man? Tell me that I've lived a good life." Mm-hmm. And of course, he's saying that because he wants to know that the sacrifices that were made to keep him safe and to save him have not been in vain. That he has gone on to live a good life because of the freedom and the sacrifice of so many others and the freedom that's been provided for us. So when I think of the men and women who serve our country, I just feel like as a citizen who's benefited from their sacrifices, I have a role to play in kind of shining a spotlight on them, you know, guiding maybe perhaps young people a little bit more to an understanding that there is a cost of freedom and that there are people that pay for that freedom and that we should always honor them and support them. No matter what the divisions are in the country, these are our defenders and we owe them a great deal, especially if you look back at 250 years and the sacrifices that have been made.
3: Gary, you've been to war zones in Iraq, Afghanistan. You visited, I think, over 200 bases with a Lieutenant Dan Band, if I have that right. You've sat with our wounded. Describe what you see in those places and faces that most Americans don't see or miss.
4: You know, we have nearly 800 military bases at home and abroad around the world. Yeah. And I remember when I started visiting military bases, I thought, oh, my goal is going to be to visit every single one and to talk to people that are serving on these bases and to get to know them. Well, I have been to about 25%, you know, 200 nearly 200 bases, and some of them multiple times over the years. And every time I go, and I just returned 2 weeks ago from a tour to three different bases, two that I haven't been to before. And every time I go and I talk to the people that are serving there, I'm just so grateful. I'm so thankful that we have such a dedicated and qualified and highly capable military of people that are dedicated to preserving our freedom for us. It really is heartening. And so many people in this country are slightly disconnected from the men and women who serve. If you don't have a personal relationship with somebody who's serving in the military, or you don't have, you know, veterans, you know, that you know, or anything like that, you may not actually have any understanding of why somebody would want to do it and what it is that they actually do. Mm-hmm. And I found that there's a role for me to play as somebody who's in the public eye and somebody who can visit military bases and see what our troops are doing and actually experience some of the things that they get to do. I've landed on aircraft carriers. I've trained with special forces. I've been in the U-2 spy plane, you know, at 72,000 feet and done some remarkable things. And I've gotten to witness, you know, the capability and the quality of the people that we have serving our country. And each time I go and do that, I think it makes me a better advocate, somebody who can actually go out there and just shine a spotlight on the people that keep us free.
3: As I listen to you, it occurs to me, who could have predicted that a fictional character, Lieutenant Dan, would become the key that really unlocked this entire second vocation of service to the country, to its fighting men and women, for you personally? Tell us quickly how Lieutenant Dan did that for you, that role in Forrest Gump.
4: Well, as I may have mentioned, I have a lot of veterans in my own family, mm-hmm. so a lot of it kind of starts there.
3: Yeah.
4: But when I played that particular character, I had not spent a lot of time with our wounded service members prior to that. I had met some mm-hmm. and gotten to know some. And I have veterans in my own family, but none of them are severely wounded. But when I started Forrest Gump and I played Lieutenant Dan, that led me to an association with the Disabled American Veterans Organization.

0: came out. So there were World War II veterans there, and there were Gulf War veterans there, and in between, Vietnam veterans and Korean War veterans, all injured, you know, wounded veterans, people that were living with disabilities. And it was really eye-opening and profoundly impactful to me. And it made me, and they all wanted to honor me for playing a part in a movie, because I think they felt like the story of Lieutenant Dan was something that they had not seen in terms of a portrayal of a wounded veteran. Because at the end of that story, Lieutenant Dan, what happens? It's a happy ending, right? Lieutenant Dan is doing well. He's standing up. He's moving on. Lieutenant, he's got a business. He's wealthy. He's successful. He went through all the understandable anguish and despair and pain of losing his legs, and, you know, and feeling guilty about walking his platoon into an ambush and people getting killed and all the things that the traumatic post-traumatic stress that he was dealing with.
1: Right.
0: But in the end, he's standing up again and he's moving on with his life. And that was very, very positive. And I found that, wow, Lieutenant Dan is going to be a part of my life. He's just going to be a character I'm going to be associated with, and I'm going to meet a lot of real-life Lieutenant Dans in the coming years, and I have.
1: Yeah, it's amazing. And the Gary Sinise Foundation has raised more than $600 million for our wounded vets, their families. You built custom homes for severely wounded veterans, Gary, deployed new equipment to first responders. I know you run many retreats for Gold Star families. You've said you can never do enough. Where does that drive come from? And what more do you want to do with the foundation?
0: Well, Raymond, I guess it comes from just the people that I've met. You know, all these years, I've met thousands of people that have served our country and sacrificed for our country. I've met, as you know, you've attended some of our events for the families of our fallen heroes and the children.
1: Incredible.
0: And when you see these families, you see, like, we built 104 specially adapted smart technology mortgage-free houses for badly wounded service members. And we have another 25 that are lined up in the queue that have been badly wounded. And they're going to have challenges for the rest of their lives. So when I engage with them and I meet them and I see that just simply showing up or raising a little money or doing something positive to let them know that they're appreciated and that we're not going to forget about them, when I see what that does, it makes me just want to continue to do it again. And the foundation now, we are in our 15th year, June 30th, our 15th anniversary. And I'm very, very proud of that. We've done a lot, as you mentioned. We've raised a lot of money over the years. We've deployed those resources all over multiple programs at the Gary Sinise Foundation. You can learn about it at GarySiniseFoundation.org, and you can support us. I just wanted to create kind of a rallying point for our citizens who were looking for a way to support the men and women who serve our country, our first responders, their families. And to have a reliable means to do that. And yeah. I think, you know, I feel very good that we've earned the trust of the American people who support us.
1: Gary, how do we achieve unity in this divided nation? What's the secret to bringing the nation together at this time? And is perhaps the service to our service people a part of that?
0: Well, I think so. I think one of the hard lessons that we learned from the Vietnam era was how not to treat the men and women who serve our country, right? The men and women who served during the Vietnam War got caught in between a political divide that was very damaging, and they fell through the cracks, and they were swept under the rug, and they were spit on, and they were yelled at, and they had to crawl into the shadows because they served our country, and we never want that to happen again. And I think, you know, we learned some hard lessons there. And as we started deploying to Iraq and Afghanistan in reaction to what happened on September 11th, when people really did come together after that terrible event, we were all afraid. Our backs felt like they were against the wall, and we wanted to do something. One thing we wanted to do was support the men and women who were deploying in reaction

0: to that terrible, tragic day of September 11, 2001. And that brought us together. Mm-hmm. And, you know, I think if you stop and just recognize, if you're in an airport and you see somebody who's in uniform, you know, pat them on the back. It'll make you feel good that you gave them a little encouragement and a little bit of appreciation for serving our country. As I said, where would we be if nobody wanted to do that? Yeah. I always, you know, that's what always brings me around. You know, I just look at these people, these amazing people that we have serving our country, and I'm proud of them, and I'm supportive of them, and I'm grateful to them. And, you know, if I can provide an avenue for our citizens to come together in unity to support those men and women who are serving our country, then that's another way that I can serve.
1: I want to talk about your son, Mac. McCanna was a composer, a drummer, an employee of your foundation. He fought a rare spinal cancer for more than 5 years. Even in those years of suffering, he was creating music, Gary. For those who haven't seen our interviews and profiles, tell us about Mac, the man, and the music he left behind.
0: Oh, Raymond, you've been so kind and supportive throughout this. I remember calling you, Raymond, when Mac had finished his first album, and he went to work. It was his last year of life. We didn't know that at the time that I called you.
1: Yeah,
0: what we were facing in the coming weeks, but in his last year in life, he went back to finish a piece of music, Arctic Circles, that he had started to write in college, and that led him to create a whole album of music that was finished just days before he died.

0: And after he died, I started looking through his files and I found more music. And so I produced a second album. The first is called Resurrection and Revival. The second is Resurrection and Revival Part 2. And now there's a third, Raymond. I mean, believe it or not, I went back into his files last year. I thought 2024 I'd found all the music.
1: Yeah.
0: And I remember you did an interview with me and we played some of the music from Part 2.
1: Yep.
0: And I thought, found it all. Well, I was wrong. I went back in and I started to find one piece and then I found another. Then I found melodies. Then I found little guitar riffs. Then I found Max singing. And I brought all his buddies together, buddies in my band, and we went to work on all this music for Mac. And we created Max and East Resurrection and Revival Part 3. It's a three-disc album now. The first record has one disc, the second has two, and the third has three. There's so much music. And we posted some videos on YouTube, and we plan to put some more videos up. And that record, all these records are available at GarySinisFoundation.org. And this music is really music, these great gifts that Mac left us. I mean, it's music that the foundation has embraced. The vinyls are selling at the foundation with all the proceeds going to the Gary Sinise Foundation. That's what Mac wanted, and I just feel blessed to have found all these beautiful treasures and to bring them and to be able to share them.
1: Well, what an amazing way to honor him and the music he left behind, and really extend the heart of his life and his work through the music. I want to share some of Mac's new music with our viewers. I know you discovered pages of lyrics Mac had written in his journals for a song he was working on in college. Here's a little bit of Walk Before You Run.

0: What was that like for you, Gary, finding those lyrics? And tell us about the recording of that song.
1: Yeah, Walk Before You Run. It's a great song. I'll tell you, I was going through Mac's journal, and I'm writing a book, Raymond, right now. It's called Graceful Warrior. It's going to come out on Mac's birthday, November 10th. And in looking for details and researching and trying to follow the history and everything like that, I went through a lot of his files and I went through a lot of his journal, and I found all this written stuff, ideas, thoughts he was having, song lyrics, and I found tons of song lyrics, things that, and one of them was called Walk Before You Run. And the idea, the theme is very, very good, very, very positive. It's slow down, take a minute, walk before you run. The lyrics are great. And I teamed up with my buddy Dan Myers, who plays with my band. Dan actually wrote a song with Mac that's on Resurrection and Revival Part 2. Yeah. And I gave Dan the lyrics, and then I found Mac playing guitar. And at the end of that video you just played, you actually hear Mac playing the guitar, and it's the guitar riff that I found. And I gave that guitar riff to Dan, and I gave him the lyrics, and I said, I think there's a great song here. Let's put them all together. And we went into the studio and recorded Walk Before You Run. And they surprised me a little bit by the entire band dressing up as Lieutenant Dan, because it was Halloween, and they all came in dressed as Lieutenant Dan that day, and it really knocked me out. It was a lot of fun.
0: At the Memorial Day concert in D.C. in May, the National Symphony Orchestra played Mac's music. This week at the Capitol 4th, they will play his song Triumphant. And then I know on the 28th and 29th of August, you're taking the music on the road. You're going to the Skylight Music Theater in Milwaukee for a concert called Graceful Warrior. What does it mean to you, Gary, to become really the ambassador for your son's music? And what do you want audiences to leave with?
1: Oh, thank you, Raymond. Yeah, you're absolutely right. I want orchestras to know this music and to play this music. And we have at our 15th anniversary, big orchestra playing a bunch of the music that night as we celebrate our heroes. And then, as you said, they're going to play Triumphant on the 4th. You know, this is beautiful music. The National Symphony Orchestra has played two of his pieces at the Memorial Day concert. So, and also the President's Own Marine Band have played two of Mac's pieces. So if these quality orchestras are playing this music, you know that the music is good. It's good. And for me to be able to get it out there and to have worked on these projects for the last couple of years since losing Mac, and to be working on a book, and in the book I talk about the music too and talk about Mac's courage and grace. Those projects have been really something special for me. I got to tell you, I know I said the same thing to you after the second record, but how important having a focus on bringing his music to life has been for me as a grieving father who lost his son. That has all been very, very positive. And I just keep feeling like Mac is on my shoulder, just smiling away, just kind of very shyly, because he was a very humble and quiet guy. As I said, he wrote a lot of this music and put it in his laptop and never told me about it. I had to discover it. So I have a feeling he's just kind of shaking his head at Dad kind of going crazy over his music right now, but he's loving it at the same time.
0: Yeah, well, it's a beautiful gift to so many, and I love that it's woven into these times of remembrance and memorial and celebration for the entire country. I think he would have been excited and you know, moved by that, as we are. Before I let you go, what is your prayer for America as we celebrate this 250th anniversary of our independence?
1: Well, I would just hope that we kind of stop and take a moment to recognize that a lot of sacrifice has been made during the 250 years of our nation, and to feel for the families that have lost loved ones. If you know somebody who's served, or if you see somebody who's serving, you know, police officers, firefighters, these are all people that you know, where would we be if nobody wanted to do this work? And we're lucky to have those people. And I just, I'm grateful. I'm a grateful American. I'm grateful to live in this country. And I hope others will just take a moment to recognize, hey, you know, while we have our flaws like any other country, there's a lot to be thankful for.
0: Yeah, no, we have a lot to be thankful for. When the greatness of a country is obscured, it's difficult for people to, I think, take a moment and celebrate the great bounty and the graces you've been given as an American. And I think that's for whatever reason, that's the default position of a lot of folks now. And I hope they'll come around and at least see that there are people who put their lives on the line to ensure that these rights continue and that this experiment in liberty go forward. And Gary, I thank you for being such a great and important part of that for the nation and for our fighting men and women and first responders. We'll leave it there, but we'll have you back in November to talk about Graceful Warrior for sure. Have a blessed Independence Day, Resurrection and Revival Part 3. 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Gary, thank you for being here.
1: Thanks so much, Raymond.
0: A Korean War veteran and commander of the first U.S. engagement of the Vietnam War, Lieutenant General Hal Moore, was a true American hero. Respected by his men and by his enemies, he was a West Point graduate, an author, beloved husband and father. Mel Gibson immortalized him on the big screen in We Were Soldiers, based on General Moore's memoirs. Well, Hal Moore passed away in 2017, but I sat down with him here in D.C. to talk about the Catholic faith, his military service, and the life that made such a difference in so many other lives. Let's talk for a moment about one of the battles that defined your life, the Yadrang battle. Tell me what that was like and what lingering marks it has left on you 40-plus years later.
2: This battle occurred in November of 1965. I was a lieutenant colonel, infantry, commanding 450 men of the 11th of the 1st Cavalry Division, Air Mobile. And we were ordered into the Yadrang Valley of South Vietnam, next to the Cambodian border, to find and kill a suspected large enemy force. The enemy was indeed there, and we wound up fighting for 3 days and nights nonstop against probably over 2,000 North Vietnamese regulars, well-armed, automatic weapons, and they were not afraid to die. I lost 79 of my precious men killed and 120 wounded, and none missing in action. One of my proudest accomplishments in two wars in Asia is that I have never lost a man prisoner of war or missing in action. I brought them all home.
0: And that was a vow you made to those men. You vowed to them that you'd bring every one of them back, and you made them promise that they'd bring you back if you fell on that battlefield.
2: That's exactly right.
0: And you made good on that promise.
2: Yes, that promise was made at a formation in Fort Benning, Georgia, before we went to Vietnam. And I promised my men I'd bring them all home. And I said, if I go down, I want you to bring me home, too.
0: Let's talk for a moment about those men. I know they mean a lot to you. You get together with them. What is it, every Veterans Day?
2: Yeah. Well, we get together over Veterans Day, and also on occasion we have reunions during the year. My men in 1965 were a mixture of regular Army volunteers and draftees. Wow. So, in fact, probably over maybe three-fourths of my troopers were draftees, but they fought hard, they fought well for each other, and they were not afraid to die. I was born in a Catholic family in a small town in Kentucky. I was raised by Catholic teachers through the eighth grade by the nuns of St. Francis Xavier, by the Sisters of Charity. And then I went to St. Joseph Prep School, run by the Brothers of St. Francis Xavier. I went to Mass almost every day. And then when I went to West Point, I was so dumb at West Point that the only reason that I got through West Point was going to Mass almost daily and praying to God to help me get through West Point. But I'm proud to say that I graduated at the top of the bottom 20% of my class.
3: All right, that a boy. You were right there with me. We were in the same class. You had a Father Murdoch who was your spiritual director and kind of mentor at West Point. What influence did he have on you?
2: My first week at West Point, I think I got there on a Wednesday. We reported in, and we were treated very sternly by the upperclassmen, I'll put it mildly. But on Saturday, after the inspection at noon, and at 1 o'clock Saturday inspection in ranks, we were formed as a group, and we were told that each of you now have an opportunity to go to a church of your choice. And we had a non-denominational chaplain, and we had a Catholic chaplain. And I chose to go to the Catholic chaplain. I was born and raised a Catholic. And I met Father Murdoch at that time. And I became very close friends with Father Murdoch all through my years at West Point. I was very dumb in mathematics, which was is based on West Point was based on mathematics in those days. And I had to study late at night till 2-3 o'clock in the morning. And I went to Mass every morning at 6:30, and that's when you had to fast the night before. You couldn't eat before communion. But I went to Mass every morning at 7 o'clock, 20-minute Mass by Father Murdoch, and that got me through West Point. And all through my life, I have tried to keep fresh in my mind that the whole purpose of life on earth is to qualify for life hereafter in heaven with our Father in heaven. And I've tried to do that in my life. And this booklet here, A General Spiritual Journey, documents my firm religious beliefs. I'm a Catholic, I was raised a Catholic, but my mother was a non-Catholic. She raised us all Catholic. My father was a Catholic. And I really, it doesn't matter to me what religion that a person has, if he's Jewish, if he's Protestant, Methodist, Baptist. We all come from the same God, and we all must worship the same God. And someday we will all meet that same God, and he'll pronounce judgment on us. And I'm going to do my best to qualify to make the cut.
3: Did you always want to be a soldier?
2: Probably so. I was a Boy Scout. I loved being in uniform as a Boy Scout. I read every book I could find in the school library on West Point. And I developed at an early age a firm ambition and desire to go to West Point and be an Army officer. I tried hard to get an appointment through my regular senators and congressmen, but I was unable to do that. And finally, at the age of 17, I was offered a job in Washington, D.C., in the Senate warehouse. And I immediately left St. Joe Prep. I finished high school at night with taxi cab drivers and government workers in Washington.
3: All alone?
2: I lived with an elderly couple. And then I finished high school at night. Then I went to George Washington University at night for 2.5 years. Wow. I joined a fraternity, Kappa Sigma fraternity, lived in the house. And every 2 weeks I would get the list from the Army on which senators and congressmen had not yet appointed a board at West Point. And I knocked on those doors. Now, without success for 2 years, 2.5 years now. Wow. Now I'm talking about I was from 17 to 18 to 19 to 20 years old. And then when the war began after Pearl Harbor, in the spring of 1941, 42, the Congress authorized every senator and congressman to have one additional appointment to West Point and to Annapolis.
3: And you made the cut.
2: And at that time, I went to my congressman, and he said, "I'm sorry, but I've already given that to another boy. And I said, "Well, can I have your appointment to Annapolis, to the Naval Academy?" And he said, "Yes, I'll give that to you." Then I said, sir, if I can find another congressman to swap and appoint me to West Point, would you appoint his kid to Annapolis? And he said, I hadn't heard of that. But if you can pull it off, I'll do it.
3: You're like Monty Hall. You're making deals all over the place. I love this.
2: It took me 10 days, and I found a congressman from Georgia who would appoint me to West Point. And I was appointed to West Point from the 2nd District of Georgia, Thomasville, Thomas County, Georgia.
3: I love it. And you've never been there?
2: I've never been to Georgia in my life.
3: You know, I remember talking to Mel Gibson several years ago, and he mentioned that the first time he met you, you were praying, he heard you praying a prayer. And when he heard it, he completed the prayer along with you. And it was a prayer from Pope Clement the 11th. And I'll read this prayer. It says, discover to me, O my God, the nothingness of this world, the greatness of heaven, the shortness of time, and the length of eternity. And you say in this book, someone's asked you, what business are you in? And you say what?
2: I tell them all, I'm in the business of eternity. And that's the business that I am in. And I hope I'm successful in that business personally.
3: I want to share with people before we run out of time. You recently wrote an open letter. This was an Independence Day letter to America. And it was called A Pledge of Sacred Honor. Yes. And in it, you write, the national door of principled leadership is wide open for sacred honor, civility, and a sense of kinship and trust. And you're really urging all Americans, but particularly these presidential contenders, to be aware and sign a promise of civility. Why is that so important to you?
2: Whether or not they sign a paper advocating civility is irrelevant. It would be helpful if they did. But I'm convinced that any person, man or woman, running for public office should be civil towards their opposite numbers who are trying to beat them. Mm-hmm. I think it's very important. Civility is not only important in the political arena, but in day-to-day activities in all professions. Men and women should be respected and treated civilly. Mm-hmm. With respect.
3: Well, sir, I just want to say personally, you have not only spoken words that are inspiring and lead us, I think, in the right direction, but you've demonstrated them throughout your life. Happy Independence Day, and I thank you for being here again.
0: Admiral Jeremiah Denton was shot down by the North Vietnamese in 1965. He spent nearly 8 years as a captive in the notorious Hanoi Hilton. He famously blinked the words torture in Morse code during an orchestrated propaganda broadcast in 1966. He really exemplified bravery, heroism, and sacrifice shown by American POWs during the Vietnam War. I sat down with Jeremiah Denton to talk about what being a soldier meant to him and the faith that was crucial to his survival when hell was in session. Here's my interview with the late Rear Admiral and former U.S. Senator of Alabama, Jeremiah Denton.
3: Admiral, to begin, 1965, I want to take you back to Vietnam. You're shot down, you land in a river, and they begin fishing you out. What is going through your mind at that moment?
4: Anger, frustration. But before we start, I have to say, all this hero stuff, the only hero of my story is Jesus Christ, not me, okay?
3: Okay. Well, we will definitely get to that as well.
4: Yeah.
3: When you're in there, when they're fishing you out, you're angry, and then they take you and they confine you. They begin to imprison you. What was that like?
4: Well, from there, they took me blindfolded back to Hanoi, put me in a prison. And what was it like? It's a disorientation. You first start fearing you're going to lose track of time, and you mm-hmm. start making calendars on the wall like the mythical prisoners do. And then you learn that Sundays come and it's quiet and you're able to keep track of time, and you're very conscious that you better know the day because you're going to be accountable later when you get home for what happened. And suddenly time and events per time mean a tremendous amount. That's one of the first impressions. Then when you settle down and realize what your condition is, the next thing that comes in is fear. They're going to torture you for military information or right. for propaganda stuff. When I was shot down, they weren't torturing, but we were scared they were. They they would put a gun to your head and say, tell us so-and-so or we're going to shoot. And I'd say, well, shoot, and it'd click. And it, but we thought that they might start doing it for real, which they did in October of that year. And then it was quite a ride from then on.
5: What were they after? I know they wanted biographies, confessions. What were those designed for?
4: Right. The search for military information was not conventional as in wartime. For the Japanese and Germans in certain situations it may have been, but for us, they knew we didn't know anything. The plans were being, when I was shot down, were being made in the White House virtually. Right. And nobody knew. No general or admiral knew what was going to happen the next day. So why? That's one thing they'd like to know. So, and the weaponry, it didn't matter much to them. They couldn't do anything about what we had, so they weren't after that. Their strategy and their determination was to bend us to be used, break us to be used for propaganda, because their whole strategy of the war was to go through a few little military dilatory diversions and win the war back in Washington, New York, and Chicago, and the college campuses. And so we were to be broken and to advocate their side in the war. That was their principal objective. In that, they, I think, lost that war. They managed to get a few guys to do that, but most of us didn't give them anything credible in that, in that respect.
5: You all used to come up with fictitious biographies and that sort of thing to pacify them and to get out.
4: Yeah, and we'd make them torturous for that. And to say to unconsciousness, you know, you can't be tortured any further than that. Or pull a guy's arms out of socket, and then he'd give him a biography, and it would be absurd. I had a particularly flamboyant one I would like to see printed on New York Times, and I made them torture me every time they got it. But it was like that.
5: What sort of torture were they doing
4: almost
5: in the beginning?
4: Different. Well, mostly the rope tricks by which they would bind you up in ropes, cut off the blood circulation, which sounds nothing, but pretty soon your heart's pounding so hard, trying to send blood through your body, that you can hear it pounding, and you pass out after. And then maybe the first time that happens to you, you break and give them a biography or something. But after you can take it and pass out, maybe fast a little bit and get real weak, that doesn't work too well. It was hard for them. But men are subject to different levels of pain that they can take, you know.
5: And you were very resolute that you weren't going to give them certainly any military secrets, and you even stashed a little piece of glass in your cell. Why did you do that?
4: Yeah, I'm a little discomfited. I think they've said something in the code about you resist until the point of no return. But there's a weak part in there. I still think I wasn't able to go to that debriefing. I was asked, but I couldn't. I was doing something else. But I don't think that we should forget that if you give classified military information, particularly sensitive, that you know about, such as ECM, where you turn it, when you turn it on, how you turn it, you can cost the lives of other men, many men. So you got to think about whether you ever should do that. Shouldn't that be an absolute rule, that to the point of ultimate will or resistance, you don't give classified military information? I intended not to, and I had broken glass in my cell in case they started. They give you plenty of days to make up your mind. They threaten you before. If they gotten on that tack, I would have cut my wrists.
5: Tell me about there was a rig they instituted in your cell for 5 days.
4: There were so
5: days.
4: Many rigs. It's kind of complicated. The one you're talking about is when I surrendered to God.
5: Yeah.
4: It's kind of hard to describe. I was down to about 120 pounds at that point. I didn't have any meat on my butt, so I was sitting on this concrete bed with my ankles in stocks and my hands handcuffed behind me in what they called hell cuffs, which is very painful, a gag in my mouth and blindfolded, and they had a rig under my ankles, under my Achilles tendons was a bar, which they could pull on from above on a pulley and push it into my Achilles tendons, and it couldn't go anywhere because my legs are in irons on the top. And
5: so it would just eat away at the Achilles tendon eventually.
4: They got almost halfway through mine. The first I surrendered after 5 days and nights, thinking that they would accept some bland lie, some truths they already knew. They wanted to know what our camp communications was. I was a camp commander. If we had lost those communications, they were very complex, countermeasure type thing we've been working on for a long time. We were heavily relying on it for morale and order and discipline.
5: Right.
4: The chain of command. I wasn't about to give it. But I said, bow cow, I surrendered. They took me in, and I wrote a bunch of stuff they already knew. And I thought, well, they're going to let me go because they don't want me to die. That was the key. Mm-hmm. You had to convince them that your life, they had to take your life. They didn't want to kill us. They wanted to save us and exploit us.
5: Mm-hmm.
4: So to my surprise and dismay, they put me back in the rig. And it got pretty hopeless. I couldn't think. I couldn't pray anymore. And I said to God, it's not easy to say, expressed with my whole being, I can't think of anything else to pray. I can't think of any recited prayers. I can't think of any spontaneous prayers. I'm in a desperate situation. If anything happens good out of this, it's going to be yours. You got it. You got me. You got everything about me. The instant I said that, I had been going through alternating periods of feeling heat and feeling chills. I was shaking at that time, and you could hear my chains around the camp. And the instant I willed that, it was like a blanket of warmth, just a whole aura of composure, of no pain. The pain was immediate release, which was in my back. That was the principal part of the pain. And I just went from fear, anxiety, almost an unendurable pain, to complete comfort and assurance and no fear. A few minutes later, the guard came in, the camp commander. This is the only time I know that this happened. The camp commander himself came, a guy we call the Lump. He was a pretty senior guide. He came with the two guards and told him to go in there and break Denton. Break his legs if you have to, but break him. Mm-hmm. And he was screaming. He was screaming at them. They came in, and one of the boys was about 19 years old, pretty good kid. We called him Smiley. He did his duty. He tortured, but I don't think he liked it. At any rate, he and the other guard started pulling on his pulley. Mm-hmm. And I just looked at Smiley with a smile, expressing what was in me. I don't hurt. You're not going to break me, and you're not a bad guy. How can you do this to another human being?
5: Mm-hmm.
4: His face broke. Contorted, tears. He yanked the other guard off the pulley and went outside and started screaming to camp commander. He wasn't going to do that anymore. They're going to have to find somebody else.
5: Huh.
4: And 20 minutes later, they came in and put sulfa on my open wounds, released the rig, and carried me out to an isolated place where I supposedly couldn't tell the other guys I hadn't given in.
5: Your faith and your honor.
4: That was a miracle to me.
5: Yeah. Your faith and your honor really fused in that experience, in all your experience in this time.
4: I don't know why you're throwing honor in there, but faith, yes. Faith, that was the most terrific product of a prayer, of an answer to a prayer that I ever gotten. But all the way through prison, it was like that. They say, you know, anybody in pain or suffering is going to pray. No atheists in foxholes. Some woman with a difficult delivery. They're going to pray, and they're going to get relief of some kind. God's going to help them in some way.
5: Right.
4: And we had so many examples of that because we were under such constant pressure and pain and suffering and fear that we prayed a lot, and we got a lot of answers, and there's nothing new about that. It's throughout the history of the world and in most everybody's lives.
5: And
4: so I don't like to be, you know, praised for receiving grace from God. You always do.
5: But you cooperated with it. And you understood it when it was going on, and some people don't. They waste that suffering. They waste that pain.
4: Well, I don't know about that, but I think most people cooperate when they're in pain and they're getting help.
5: Admiral, at this point, tell me how freedom, what freedom means to you after this experience, and faith, and how they're really bound in your mind.
4: Well, before the experience, intensely during the experience and intensely after the experience, I've devoted a lot of thought to the relationship between faith and freedom.
5: Mm-hmm.
4: If you go back to Athens, the first time democracy was really tried, and darn near the last, because the next time it was Switzerland, and they didn't really complete their democracy the way we did. But in Athens, it failed. It became a classic example, which indicated to the political world, political science world, that democracy won't work. Sooner or later, the people just can't handle it. They get to the point where demagogues, which is a word that came in then, mm-hmm. knowing that they all have special interests, can demagogically talk to them, get them in groups, mess up the unity of the country,
5: right.
4: Promise them things that they can't afford for the state to give. And in other words, they lack self-discipline and compassion. They're trying to be, they're just greedy. That's us. We're greedy. But if you have the self-discipline, compassion, let's say it's morality, our founding fathers realized that if you have sufficient self-discipline and compassion, they knew that morality was necessary. And I'd like to read a quote from George Washington because it's so darn important. It takes about, this is what our government ought to read now. Of all the dispositions and habits which lead to political prosperity, religion and morals are indispensable supports. Let us with caution indulge the supposition that morality can be maintained without religion. Whatever may be conceded to the influence of refined education on minds of peculiar stature, both reason and experience forbid us to expect that national morality can prevail in exclusion of religious principle. When I came home, after all the meditation on things like that, realizing that compassion and self-discipline are indispensable to a democracy, and that the only source of that kind of morality comes from religion, where your life, your eternal life, depends on whether you love your neighbor as you love yourself, which is just compassion. We've thrown that out now, subtly, or by a period of judicial and legislative following the judicial rulings, based on nothing, that you can't have the Ten Commandments in a school, because the kids might look at the Ten Commandments and start thinking about them. Well, the country was built on that. Our founding fathers recognized that God, this nation was based on God. And William Penn said it as well as any, men must choose to be governed by God or condemn themselves to be ruled by tyrants. Why? What happened to those statements which founded this country? We've let, we soft people, enjoying the consumption of what the previous good principles have produced in a way of a system blessed by God, and we respecting him. Think of the founding fathers. They came over from a nation where they'd been persecuted from before. They crossed a hazardous ocean. They landed on a hostile shore with Indians in the climate. They, like POWs or any other soldiers, suffered. They knew about the reality of God. And they were able to be formed into a nation which was knowingly dependent upon God. There were numerous references to God. And in addition, the system was, it was a greater revolution than that. It said, all men are created equal, endowed by their Creator with certain inalienable rights. Never before. It was God, King, divine right of kings, then the people. God, the revolution says, man, individual man, then government, the servant of the people. And they invented a system to do that. And it worked beautifully for a long time. And starting in about after 1950, the premise was questioned. And now, instead of being one nation under God, we are conscientiously and formally and officially one nation without God. And we're wondering why we're having problems. We haven't seen any problems yet, unless this reverses.
5: I want to talk about how you, as an outgrowth of your faith and this conviction and this understanding of freedom, when given the opportunity to go before the cameras and during your interrogation as a POW, you did something extraordinary. And I have tape of that. I want you to look at this and tell me what you're doing here. This is during an interrogation, a television interview.
4: Well, 3 days ago, they hit me for confession. I'd been tortured unconscious a number of times. I gave them what I hope was a not credible confession. Then they told me, set me up on the top of two stools placed on top of each other and told me they were going to do this to me, have me interviewed, and I was to condemn my government.
5: Right.
4: But
5: the blinking
4: Reisner and I, Reisner and I prayed about what I should do. Should I just refuse to go to the interview or go and try to blow it up? And the chances of that working were 1,000,000 to 1 because I go there and I defy them, and then they burn the tape and torture me some more. But I decided to try that, okay? And I got there, and they entered the room, and as they came in, there were these lights like that, and I said, in case they change the words that I intend to say, I'm going to blink the word torture to prove that they at least had to torture me to get me here. And then when he asked me the questions, they asked me twice, the key sentence being, what do you think of the policy of your government in Vietnam. The first time I said, I don't know what the policy of my government is because the only sources of news I have are North Vietnamese. But whatever the policy of my government is, I support it, and I will support it as long as I live. They asked me another time, and I said, I don't know what the policy is now, but whatever. But I am a member of that government, and it is my job to support it, and I will support it as long as I live. Well, I thought when they dragged me out of there that nobody was ever going to see that, and I was going to get hurt pretty bad. I was hurt pretty bad, the worst torture I ever got after that. But by the grace of God, that Japanese photographer who had been having such interviews and taping tortured confessions knew he had a big scoop. He sneaked out of Hanoi that night, went back to Tokyo and auctioned it off. The first bidder was ABC for $50,000. And I didn't learn until 3 days before I was released that when Red McDaniel, who was in that movie you just showed, he was one of the two shown, told me that he had seen it. I didn't know how much they'd seen it. I didn't know how that a lot of people had seen it.
5: Right, and Navy intelligence
4: and I was so
5: read
4: grateful
5: torture.
4: To God, that was the most great. Yeah, they read the torture, but I believe they knew guys were already being tortured by the fact that some were confession. I was not proud of that. I was proud that I defied them.
5: What is the message you would give people? What should they remember as a result of this interview and your experience?
4: Semper Fidelis, always faithful.
0: That is all the time we have for now. Be sure to catch us next week. Until then, a very happy Independence Day, and we will be scouting the world over for all that is seen and unseen. On behalf of the staff and crew of EWTN News, thank you for watching. I'm Raymond Arroyo. Bye now.
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0: us are called to serve God in different ways. Whether our mission seems large or small, we know that it will require us to take up our own cross and that will ultimately lead us to glory. Find out more next on Breaking the Bread. The liturgy this week continues to instruct us in the elements of discipleship. We're told that even the most humble among us have a share in the mission Christ gives to his church. We're not all called to the ministry of the apostles or to be prophets like Elisha in today's first reading. But each of us is called to a holy life. At baptism, our lives were joined.
1: In the book of Genesis, chapter 3, verse 19, we read, "Into dust you shall return." 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
3: Turn over the pages of sacred scripture. What do you find? You find a record of men to whom God has spoken. And you'll also find a record of men who listened to him. In other words, scripture is fulfilled in concrete, living dialogues. Now, men do not always want that dialogue with God. At one time, they desire it. At another time, they fear it. Adam was afraid when God called him in the garden. Cain was afraid when God spoke to him. Moses was afraid before the burning bush. When you and I have a dialogue with God, what makes it up? One thing that makes it up is, first of all, a consciousness of our own sin. And the other is the voice of God urging us to confess it, to seek his mercy.
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3: 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In the Missal, it's liturgical year A, cycle 2. Saturday is a day to pray the joyful mysteries of the Rosary. In the United States, today we celebrate Independence Day, 250 years since declaring our independence. And this is also the optional memorial of Saint Elizabeth of Portugal. She was born in 1271, and at the age of 12, she was given in marriage to Denis, the King of Portugal. She was able to befriend and help pilgrims, strangers, the sick, the poor, in a word, all those whose need came to her notice. Denis, too, was the object of many of her peace endeavors. Elizabeth of Portugal long sought peace for him with God and was finally rewarded when he gave up his life of sin. And from Coimbra, where she had retired as a Franciscan tertiary to the monastery of the Poor Clares after the death of her husband, Elizabeth set out and was able to bring about a lasting peace between her son Alfonso, now King of Portugal, and his son-in-law, the King of Castile. Saint Elizabeth died in 1336. Saint Elizabeth of Portugal, pray for us. Let's offer this day to the Lord. Come, Holy Spirit, inflame our hearts with the longings of Christ's sacred heart so that we might truly offer our persons and works in union with him for the salvation of the world. Jesus, through the Immaculate Heart of Mary, we consecrate ourselves to your sacred heart, and we offer ourselves with you to the Father in your holy sacrifice of the Mass with our prayer, works, sufferings, and joys of this day in reparation for our sins and that your kingdom come. We especially pray for the Church throughout the world, for the Holy Father and his intentions, for the evangelization and conversion of the whole world, for our bishop and his intentions, for our parish, and for our families and their need. Listen to us, O Lord, through Christ your Son. Amen. And we join Pope Leo XIV in praying for the respect and protection of human life in all its stages, recognizing it as a gift from God. 10 Minutes with Jesus is a guided meditation on the Gospel of the day prepared by a Catholic priest. Here's today's 10 Minutes with Jesus.
4: My Lord and my God, I firmly believe that you are here, that you see me, that you hear me. I adore you with profound reverence. I ask your pardon for my sins and the grace to make this time of prayer fruitful. My Immaculate Mother, Saint Joseph, my Father and Lord, my guardian angel, intercede for me. Today is the 4th of July, and it is for us all of us, an opportunity for us to pray for all those numerous U.S. listeners and the numerous U.S. preachers, American preachers, as they celebrate 250 years of independence. Those 13 colonies existed in 1776 and were now no longer subject to the monarch of England, King George III. That's what they're celebrating. And it seems it was Thomas Jefferson who sat down in Philadelphia and authored the first draft of the Declaration of Independence. And it is a day, as you know, marked by fireworks and parades and picnics and family reunions and other boisterous events. Hopefully you're not in a boisterous event right now as you listen to this time of prayer, but it's clear that there will be many boisterous events and huge bonfires lit to celebrate this wonderful day. Now, other countries too find their ways, of course, to celebrate their origin. And I would say there is an echo of this in today's gospel from Matthew chapter 9. When we are told that John the Baptist, his disciples, asked Jesus that they had seen that the Pharisees fast, indeed his own disciples fast, but John said, but your disciples do not. What's going on? Your disciples don't fast. Maybe they were having a good time and drinking and celebrating and parades and bonfires. But Jesus then answers about the meaning of fasting. He said, surely, surely, the bridegroom's attendants would never think of mourning as long as the bridegroom himself is still present with them. But the time will come for the bridegroom to be taken away from them, and then they will fast. So Jesus first identifies himself with the bridegroom. In the Old Testament, God is often portrayed as the husband of Israel. And by calling himself the bridegroom, Jesus implicitly, if not directly, claims a divine role. He's the bridegroom of Israel. And that meant that the disciples, his disciples, were like wedding guests. A wedding feast, of course, is a time for joy. It's not a time for mourning or fasting. And you might say it's a time for fireworks. And the presence of Christ inaugurates, of course, the Messianic age, something very much to celebrate. You know, I've presided at other weddings, and I've seen the tremendous emotion that occurs at the exchange of consent, both in the couple and the people watching. It's very moving, and it's also something very peaceful, because the couple understands that they're now beginning a new adventure in their life. Now, the fathers of the church frequently interpreted this, that is, that Jesus was the bridegroom, well, indicating that the church's earthly presence is really a time of rejoicing. However, Jesus immediately adds, the days will come, when the bridegroom is taken away from them, and then they will fast. So this was traditionally understood as a prophecy of the passion, and also as the present age of the church, which in fact we do have to fast. The time when Christians fast, while they're kind of waiting for the return of the bridegroom. And that's what we're doing now. We're awaiting you, Lord. We're waiting for you to come back. And so, in some way, we fast especially, well, when we wait to receive you, Lord, in communion. But perhaps the next time you're in line for communion and you're praying, perhaps you could tell the Lord Jesus, Lord, I'm kind of like fasting now. It's only been an hour, but I'm kind of fasting because I'm waiting for you. And I want to be ready to receive you with faith, with piety. Any moment you will come now to transform my soul. And I'm sure his presence, when you do it like that, will make

wine, is new wine put into old wineskins? If it is, the skins burst, but new wine is put into fresh wineskins. So Jesus does not come simply to improve Judaism or to add another teaching alongside the old. Rather, in his own person, the kingdom of God has arrived. And he frequently explained that the newness, the quote-unquote newness, is not primarily a new set of rules, but it is he himself, Christ himself, that is new. And Jesus does not simply proclaim the kingdom, he is the kingdom present in his person. So the old forms cannot simply be patched. Everything is reoriented around communion with Christ. And this closely echoes this image of the new patch and the new wine. But let's stay at this image of the celebration, of dining, of rejoicing. Of course, it is used because it underlines the enormous joy that came to those present upon realizing that Jesus was not just a good person. He was not just simply a wise teacher, a good philosopher, an interesting philosopher. He was not even a prophet. He was the promised bridegroom. And this is underlined, it's just underlined the closeness of God at that very moment. The wonder of God made flesh in this world. And it is echoed for us in a very real way in the Eucharist. But we need faith to embrace it. And we need faith to really have that joy of receiving the Holy Eucharist. Some years ago, a friend introduced me to a lady who was not practicing, didn't have faith, but she wanted some advice about how to deal with this severe illness of her own father. It was causing her a lot of upheaval in her life and a lot of stress. So, okay, I gave her some advice. But, she didn't really have faith, so I'm not sure how much my promises of prayer really helped. But anyway, I told her about that, and then some weeks later, I got a call from my friend saying that her father had indeed passed away. So I called this lady, and I offered her my condolences, and I told her, as we often do when we offer condolences, I told her that tomorrow I would celebrate Mass for her father. And when I said that, there was a silence on the line. She said, I can't understand why you would celebrate such a thing. And so I tried to explain that, celebration. By celebration, I mean that in the liturgy, it was not about rejoicing as such. It was not about performing some happy dance. In that sense of celebration, it was about performing or solemnly carrying out a sacred rite in union with the church. I don't know, it was awkward. I'm not sure if she understood. So I told her, I will remember your father in the Mass. Well, that seemed to pass over better. But that English word to celebrate comes from the Latin verb celebrare, which originally meant to frequent or to assemble in great numbers or to observe a religious rite. So we're not celebrating the death of that person, of that father that passed away. But the paschal mystery of Christ, his death and his resurrection, we are celebrating God's mercy and the Christian hope of eternal life through those liturgical celebrations, which is why the church can encourage genuine grief. When the Lord says, blessed are those who mourn. And the Hebrew idea is not merely rejoicing as such, but faithfully observing God's saving acts through ritual. And the church inherited this understanding. So every Eucharist is like a liturgical memorial that makes present Christ's saving sacrifice. And that's why we celebrate the Eucharist. We say we celebrate not so much because we're kind of happy in that sense. It's celebrated because it is the church's solemn act of worship before God. That is, the solemn act of making him here present. But let us stay at the level
of what the Lord

0: is saying about fasting. Fasting is good after he, the word incarnate, would be taken from them. So he wants us to fast now. We fast before the Mass because we're getting ready for his true presence. And this presence, this real presence, hidden but real, gives us joy, it gives us peace, it gives us true thanksgiving. Let's take care of that time after Mass. It's an act of faith. Any of our fasting, whether now or later on in Lent, can be a good preparation, really, for his coming, this hope of his presence in our soul. I thank you, my God, for the good resolutions, affections, and inspirations you've communicated to me in this meditation. I ask your help to put them into effect. My Immaculate Mother, St. Joseph, my Father and Lord, my guardian angel, intercede for me.
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0: Now, there is a Saturday morning wake-up call. That is the classic arrangement of the Battle Hymn of the Republic from the United States Army Field Band and Chorus. And this is Daybreak on Relevant Radio and the Relevant Radio app on Independence Day in the United States. I'm Paul Sadek, and we join the whole church in prayer now as we begin the liturgical day. We're led by our friends at DivineOffice.org in the Invitatory Psalm and the Office of Readings.
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0: Whoever humbles himself like a little child will be greater in the kingdom of heaven.
1: Whoever humbles himself like a little child will be greater in the kingdom of heaven.
0: O Lord, my heart is not proud, nor haughty my eyes. I have not gone after things too great, nor marvels beyond me. Truly, I have set my soul in silence and peace. As a child has rest in its mother's arms, even so my soul. O Israel, hope in the Lord, both now and forever. Glory to the Father, and to the Son, and to the Holy Spirit.
2: As it was in the beginning, is now, and will be forever. Amen.
3: Let us pray. Lord Jesus, gentle and humble of heart, you declared that whoever receives a little child in your name receives you. And you promised your kingdom to those who are like children. Never let pride reign in our hearts, but may the Father's compassion reward and embrace all who willingly bear your gentle yoke.
1: Whoever humbles himself like a little child will be greater in the kingdom of heaven.
4: With simplicity of heart, I have joyfully offered everything to you, my God.
1: With simplicity of heart, I have joyfully offered everything to you, my God.
4: O Lord, remember David and all the many hardships he endured. The oath he swore to the Lord, his vow to the Strong One of Jacob. I will not enter the house where I live, nor go to the bed where I rest. I will give no sleep to my eyes, to my eyelids I will give no slumber, till I find a place for the Lord, a dwelling for the Strong One of Jacob. At Ephrathah we heard of the ark. We found it in the plains of Urim. Let us go to the place of his dwelling. Let us go to kneel at his footstool. Go up, Lord, to the place of your rest, you and the ark of your strength. Your priests shall be clothed with holiness. Your faithful shall ring out their joy. For the sake of David your servant, do not reject your anointed.
0: Glory to the Father, and to the Son, and to the Holy Spirit.
2: As it was in the beginning, is now, and will be forever. Amen.
1: With simplicity of heart, I have joyfully offered everything to you, my God.
5: The Lord has sworn an oath to David. His kingdom will stand forever.
1: The Lord has sworn an oath to David. His kingdom will stand forever.
0: The Lord swore an oath to David. He will not go back on his word. A son, the fruit of your body, will I set upon your throne. If they keep my covenant in truth and my laws that I have taught them, their sons also shall rule on your throne from age to age. For the Lord has chosen Zion. He has desired it for his dwelling. This is my resting place forever. Here have I chosen to live. I will greatly bless her produce. I will fill her poor with bread. I will clothe her priests with salvation, and her faithful shall ring out their joy. There David's stock will flower. I will prepare a lamp for my anointed. I will cover his enemies with shame, but on him my crown shall shine. Glory to the Father, and to the Son, and to the Holy Spirit.
2: As it was in the beginning, is now, and will be forever. Amen.
3: Let us pray. Lord Jesus Christ, you chose to suffer and be overwhelmed by death in order to open the gates of death in triumph. Stay with us to help us on our pilgrimage. Free us from all evil by the power of your resurrection. In the company of your saints, and constantly remembering your love for us, may we sing of your wonders in our Father's house.
2: The Lord has sworn an oath to David. His kingdom will stand forever.
0: Come, consider the works of the Lord,
2: the marvels he has created on this earth.
5: From the second book of Samuel, at the turn of the year, when kings go out on campaign, David sent out Joab along with his officers in the army of Israel, and they ravaged the Ammonites and besieged Rabbah. David, however, remained in Jerusalem. One evening, David rose from his siesta and strolled about on the roof of the palace. From the roof, he saw a woman bathing who was very beautiful. David had inquiries made about the woman and was told, "She is Bathsheba, son of Eliam and wife of Joab's armor-bearer, Uriah the Hittite." Then David sent messengers and took her. When she came to him, he had relations with her at a time when she was just purified after her monthly period. She then returned to her house, but the woman had conceived and sent the information to David, "I am with child." David therefore sent a message to Joab, "Send me Uriah the Hittite." So Joab sent Uriah to David. When he came, David questioned him about Joab, the soldiers, and how the war was going, and Uriah answered, "All was well." David then said to Uriah, "Go down to your house and bathe your feet." Uriah left the palace, and a portion was sent out after him from the king's table. But Uriah slept at the entrance of the royal palace with the other officers of his lord, and did not go down to his own house. David was told that Uriah had not gone home. So he said to Uriah, "Have you not come from a journey? Why then did you not go down to your house?" Uriah answered David, "The ark and Israel and Judah are lodged in tents, and my lord Joab and your majesty's servants are encamped in open field. Can I go home to eat and drink and to sleep with my wife? As the Lord lives and as you live, I will do no such thing." And David said to Uriah, "Stay here today also. I shall dismiss you tomorrow." So Uriah remained in Jerusalem that day. On the following day, David summoned him, and he ate and drank with David, who made him drunk. But in the evening, he went out to sleep on his bed among his lord's servants and did not go down to his home. Next morning, David wrote a letter to Joab, which he sent by Uriah. In it, he directed, "Place Uriah up front, where the fighting is fierce. Then pull back and leave him to be struck dead." So while Joab was besieging the city, he assigned Uriah to a place where he knew the defenders were strong. When the men of the city made a sortie against Joab, some officers of David's army fell, and among them Uriah the Hittite died. When the wife of Uriah heard that her husband had died, she mourned her lord. But once the mourning was over, David sent for her and brought her into his house. She became his wife and bore him a son. But the Lord was displeased with what David had done. "You struck down Uriah the Hittite with the sword and took his wife as your own.
6: Why then have you shown contempt for the Lord
3: and by doing what is evil in his sight.
6: I am the Lord your God, who brought you out of the land of Egypt. You shall not kill. You shall not commit adultery.
3: Why then have you shown contempt for the Lord by doing what is evil in his sight?
7: A reading from a catechetical instruction by Saint Cyril of Jerusalem, Bishop. If there is any slave of sin here present, he should at once prepare himself through faith for the rebirth into freedom that makes us God's adopted children. He should lay aside the wretchedness of slavery to sin and put on the joyful slavery of the Lord so as to be counted worthy to inherit the kingdom of heaven. By acknowledging your sins, strip away your former self, seduced as it is by destructive desires, and put on the new self, renewed in the likeness of its Creator. Through faith, receive the pledge of the Holy Spirit, so that you may be welcomed into the everlasting dwelling places. Draw near, to be marked with the supernatural seal, so that you may be easily recognized by your Master. Become a member of Christ's holy and spiritual flock, so that one day you may be set apart on his right hand, and so gain the life prepared as your inheritance. Those whose sins still cling to them like a goatskin will stand on his left hand because they did not approach Christ's fountain of rebirth to receive God's grace. By rebirth, I mean not rebirth of the body, but the spiritual rebirth of the soul. Our bodies are brought into being by parents who can be seen, but our souls are reborn through faith. The Spirit breathes where he wills. At the end, if you are made worthy, you may hear the words, "Well done, good and faithful servant," when, that is, you are found with no stain of hypocrisy on your conscience. If anyone here present is thinking of putting God's grace to the test, he is deceiving himself, and he does not understand the nature of things. You are but a man. There is one who searches out men's thoughts and hearts. You must keep your soul innocent and free from deceit. The present is the time for the acknowledgement of sins. Acknowledge what you have done in word or deed, by night or day. Acknowledge your sins at a time of God's favor, and on the day of salvation you will receive the treasures of heaven. Wash yourself clean, so that you may hold a richer store of grace. Sins are forgiven equally for all, but communion in the Holy Spirit is given in the measure of each one's faith. If you have done little work, you will receive little. If you have achieved a great deal, great will be your reward. The race you are running is for your own advantage. Look after your own interests. If you have a grudge against anyone, forgive him. You are drawing near to receive forgiveness for your own sins. You must yourself forgive those who have sinned against you.
6: He who conceals his sins will not prosper.
3: He who confesses and renounces them will find mercy.
6: If we acknowledge our sins, then God, who is faithful and just, will forgive us.
3: He who confesses and renounces them will find mercy.
8: Let us pray. O God, who through the grace of adoption chose us to be children of light, grant, we pray, that we may not be wrapped in the darkness of error, but always be seen to stand in the bright light of truth. Through our Lord Jesus Christ, your Son, who lives and reigns with you in the unity of the Holy Spirit, God forever and ever. Amen.
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0: That is Doug Smith with his solo guitar rendition of the Stars and Stripes Forever. May I say bravo, Doug? 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It's from the 9th chapter of the Gospel of Matthew.
1: Then the disciples of John came to him.
2: Why do we and the Pharisees fast, but your disciples do not fast?
3: Can the wedding guests mourn as long as the bridegroom is with them? The days will come when the bridegroom is taken away from them, and then they will fast. And no one puts a piece of unshrunk cloth on an old garment, for the patch tears away from the garment, and a worse tear is made. Neither is new wine put into old wineskins. If it is, the skins burst, and the wine is spilled, and the skins are destroyed. But new wine is put into fresh wineskins, and so both are preserved.
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0: Those are the Monks of Weston Priory in Weston, Vermont, with our Saturday musical offering to our Blessed Mother, Maria of all of our Americas. 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
1: Glory to the Father, and to the Son, and to the Holy Spirit.
2: As it was in the beginning, is now, and will be forever. Amen. Alleluia.

0: Dawn finds me ready to welcome you, my God.
1: Dawn finds me ready to welcome you, my God.
2: 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I will keep your commands. I call upon you. 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
3: 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I hope in your word. 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
2: In your love, hear my voice, O Lord. 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They are far from your law.
3: But you, O Lord, are close. Your commands are truth. Long have I known that your will is established forever.
2: Glory to the Father, and to the Son, and to the Holy Spirit, as it was in the beginning, is now, and will be forever. Amen.
4: Save us by the power of your hand, Father, for our enemies have ignored your words. May the fire of your word consume our sins, and its brightness illumine our hearts.
1: Dawn finds me ready to welcome you, my God.
3: The Lord is my strength, and I shall sing him praise, for he has become my Savior.
1: The Lord is my strength, and I shall sing his praise, for he has become my Savior.
3: I will sing to the Lord, for he is gloriously triumphant. Horse and chariot he has cast into the sea.
2: My strength and my courage is the Lord, and he has been my Savior. He is my God, I praise him, the God of my father, I extol him.
3: The Lord is a warrior, Lord is his name. Pharaoh's chariots and army he hurled into the sea. At a breath of your anger the waters piled up, the flowing waters stood like a mound, the flood waters congealed in the midst of the sea.
2: The enemy boasted, I will pursue and overtake them. I will divide the spoils and have my fill of them. I will draw my sword. My hand shall despoil them. When your wind blew, the sea covered them. Like lead, they sank in the mighty waters.
3: Who is like to you among the gods, O Lord? Who is like to you, magnificent in holiness? Terrible and renowned worker of wonders, when you stretched out your right hand, the earth swallowed them.
2: In your mercy, you led the people you redeemed. In your strength, you guided them to your holy dwelling.
3: And you brought them in and planted them on the mountain of your inheritance, the place where you made your seat, O Lord, the sanctuary, O Lord, which your hands established. The Lord shall reign forever and ever.
2: Glory to the Father, and to the Son, and to the Holy Spirit,
1: as it was in the beginning, is now, and will be forever. Amen. The Lord is my strength, and I shall sing his praise, for he has become my Savior.
3: O praise the Lord, all you nations.
1: O praise the Lord, all you nations.
4: O praise the Lord, all you nations. Acclaim him, all you peoples.
5: Strong is his love for us. He is faithful forever.
4: Glory to the Father, and to the Son, and to the Holy Spirit.
5: As it was in the beginning, is now, and will be forever.
4: Amen.
5: God our Father, may all nations and peoples praise you. May Jesus, who is called faithful and true, and who lives with you eternally, possess our hearts forever.
1: O praise the Lord, all you nations.
6: A reading from 2 Peter. Be solicitous to make your call and election permanent, brothers. Surely those who do so will never be lost. On the contrary, your entry into the everlasting kingdom of our Lord and Savior Jesus Christ will be richly provided for.
2: I cry to you, O Lord, for you are my refuge.
1: I cry to you, O Lord, for you are my refuge.
2: You are all I desire in the land of the living.
1: For you are my refuge.
2: Glory to the Father, and to the Son, and to the Holy Spirit.
1: I cry to you, O Lord, for you are my refuge.
2: Lord, shine on those who dwell in darkness and the shadow of death.
7: Blessed be the Lord, the God of Israel. He has come to his people and set them free.
0: He has raised up for us a mighty Savior, born of the house of his servant David.
7: Through his holy prophets, he promised of old that he would save us from our enemies, from the hands of all who hate us.
0: He promised to show mercy to our fathers and to remember his holy covenant.
7: This was the oath he swore to our father Abraham, to set us free from the hands of our enemies, free to worship him without fear, holy and righteous in his sight all the days of our life.
0: You, my child, shall be called the prophet of the Most High, for you will go before the Lord to prepare his way, to give his people knowledge of salvation by the forgiveness of their sins.
7: In the tender compassion of our God, the dawn from on high shall break upon us to shine on those who dwell in darkness and the shadow of death, and to guide our feet into the way of peace.
0: Glory to the Father, and to the Son, and to the Holy Spirit.
2: As it was in the beginning, is now, and will be forever. Amen. Lord, shine on those who dwell in darkness and the shadow of death.
6: Let us all praise Christ in order to become our faithful and merciful high priest before the Father's throne. He chose to become one of us, a brother in all things. In prayer we ask of him, Lord, share with us the treasure of your love.
1: Lord, share with us the treasure of your love.
6: Son of justice, you filled us with light at our baptism.
2: We dedicate this day to you.
1: Lord, share with us the treasure of your love.
6: At every hour of the day, we give you glory.
2: In all our deeds, we offer you praise.
1: Lord, share with us the treasure of your love.
6: Mary, your mother, was obedient to your word.
2: Direct our lives in accordance with that word.
1: Lord, share with us the treasure of your love.
6: Our lives are surrounded with passing things. Set our hearts on things of heaven,
2: so that through faith, hope, and charity, we may come to enjoy the vision of your glory.
1: Lord, share with us the treasure of your love.
8: Now let us offer the prayer Christ has given us as the model for all prayer.
1: Our Father, who art in heaven, hallowed be thy name. Thy kingdom come, thy will be done, on earth as it is in heaven. Give us this day our daily bread, and forgive us our trespasses, as we forgive those who trespass against us. And lead us not into temptation, but deliver us from evil.
6: Lord, free us from the dark night of death. Let the light of resurrection dawn within our hearts to bring us to the radiance of eternal life. We ask this through our Lord Jesus Christ, your Son, who lives and reigns with you in the Holy Spirit, God, forever and ever.
1: Amen.
6: May the Lord bless us, protect us from all evil, and bring us to everlasting life.
1: Amen.
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3: I'm Mary Graham with your Catholic News Week in Review from the Vatican and around the world. During his weekly general audience on Wednesday, Pope Leo XIV focused on the Eucharist as he continues reflecting on Vatican II's dogmatic constitution on the sacred liturgy, underscoring that the sacred mystery enables us to adopt the very way of the Lord. California Attorney General Rob Bonta is seeking more than $20 million in fines against two pro-life organizations for providing information and referrals about abortion pill reversal to women. The pregnancy centers help mothers who regret taking the first pill in a chemical abortion regime and have saved over 10,000 babies from abortion across the country. Bonta argued that when Heartbeat International and Real Options offer to women hope seeking to save their babies, it only underscores the seriousness of their conduct. California is asking a judge to impose nearly $20 million in penalties against Heartbeat International and $640,000 against Real Options. Bonta is also seeking a permanent injunction that would restrict the group's ability to speak about abortion pill reversal. The Dicastery for Divine Worship and Discipline of the Sacraments responded to a request made by German bishops denying their petition for a layperson to preach the homily during Mass, even in exceptional cases, stating that the proclamation of the word in the liturgical celebration is inseparable from the mission received sacramentally. Catholic leaders in Sudan are condemning the killing of a priest as a symbol of the country's moral crisis amid its ongoing civil war. Church officials say Father Johanna Alleman was shot and killed after armed men returned to his parish following a dispute over medical supplies. One of the priest's guards was also killed, while another survived and reported the attack. Catholic leaders say the slaying reflects the suffering of civilians as fighting continues between Sudan's military and parliamentary forces. Church officials are calling for peace and greater international efforts to help end the conflict. I'm Mary Graham for Relevant Radio News.
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6: Good morning. Great to be here with you. I am Mark Swartzberg. I'm working here with Holy Sarah, Sarah Tafoya, and all of you, and super happy to be doing that. Whether it's Thursday, Friday, heck, we could do this on Saturday and Sunday. It'd be a great thing. So Relevant Radio, bringing Christ to the world through the media. Some things I want to call out here. This came up yesterday in our conversation with Ashley Narona. Heat wave in Europe. So if you're in Europe and you're listening, this might be your summer. This might be your summer to get air conditioning. But then again, maybe you just want to kind of tough it out, because there's a lot to be said for toughing it out. And speaking of Europe, we've had some developments here, of course, in the World Cup here in the United States. Switzerland actually beat Canada 2-1, which apparently was a surprise if you were Canada, and no one expected Switzerland to do that well, but let's hear it for the Swiss. And in the other direction, so to speak, in terms of hemispheres, at least Brazil beat Scotland 3-1. So Sarah and I have been talking about ranch dressing and the Scots loving ranch dressing, and people visiting the U.S. are loving the ranch dressing. I'm frankly not sure if that means Scotland goes home. I'm thinking it doesn't. But Brazil beat Scotland. And then today, Turkey is playing the U.S. In Los Angeles. So that show will be, or that game will be on tonight at 10 Eastern time live. So just a couple interesting things there from the news, so to speak. And one other thing before we get to the first conversation here with one of the pilgrims walking with our Lord, and it's been walking rather far. I just want to point out kind of some fun facts to you here, Sarah, about this soccer ball. Did you hear about the 500-year-old soccer ball?
7: No. How did it survive that long without... I don't even think I can get a soccer ball in my backyard to last more than a season. How did this last so long?
6: Well, that's a great question. I only found out about it this morning, but I think part of the answer apparently has to do with the fact that it was made from a pig's bladder. And this soccer ball also comes to us from overseas. Do you want to guess? You want to guess where it comes from?
7: No.
6: think about our favorite team to talk about here in the World Cup lately. You're on the right track.
7: I'm on the right. I didn't say anything. I'm on the right track.
6: I can see the look
7: Scotland?
6: In your eyes.
7: Scotland.
6: You nailed it.
7: Okay,
6: nailed it.
7: There
6: Scotland.
7: Go.
6: It comes from Scotland.
7: Okay, got it.
6: The Scots. It's Scottish. And so it's from Scotland. It's made of pig's bladder. And apparently Mary Queen of Scots used this ball. So this is all thanks to NBC News. I just pulled this up this morning and I thought it was some fun facts I wanted to share with you.
7: Wow. Yeah. Well, and here, this is why mine doesn't last so long. It's certainly not made of a pig's bladder. That probably has a certain level of strength to like just elasticity, right? So, okay, well, we'll have to look into that.
6: Look into that. And I think building in obsolescence wasn't the thing they were doing back then. So, the iPhone 2700 is coming out, you know, next week, and then 2800 comes out, you know, the week after that. But we can talk about that more later. You know, we're going to talk in a moment here with Mary Carmen, who's one of the pilgrims. She's up in Maine, and a shout out to our station up there in Maine, 106.7, specifically in Portland, Maine. Thursday is often a day that we play special devotion to our Lord in the Eucharist. And we just heard in the lead in our Holy Father talking about the sacrament of love. And you might want to jump into the conversation, 888-914-9149, 888-914-9149, to share the peace that's come to you or your family in your devotion to the Blessed Sacrament, in your devotion to our Lord. In the Eucharist, I had this kind of experience yesterday after spending some time there. And I asked, like, why is it that so often it's so peaceful on the other side of this time here? And Thomas Aquinas said the ear is most safely believed. And of course, he told us he would stay with us, and he does stay with us. And one judges a tree by its fruit. So at some level... And this is something I need to do, turn off the intellect for a little bit and just kind of consider the experience and the fact that, you know, our Lord himself said that he would stay with us. And he, of course, did institute the Eucharist. On all of that, I want to share with you a clip that Father James Kubicki, you can hear his material, his meditations daily through our app. But we pulled

0: in it. So Margaret Mary, or Mary Carmen, has been traveling with our Lord. She started in St. Augustine, Florida, back at the end of May on the Feast of Pentecost. She's all the way up in Maine at this point. And Mary Carmen's a perpetual pilgrim with another eight, and she's seen many, many people. Zacchaeus is who I like to refer to many of them as, but she's seen many people kind of on the side, so to speak, and she's seen others who've had that encounter, like Zacchaeus, where they started out as observers, and now they're personally bringing themselves to our Lord, who, of course, is calling each and all of us. So, Mary, it was about 3 weeks ago you helped us out. You might, with a couple of rehearsals before we went live on June 8th. I guess it was about 4 weeks ago. And it might even be that you were the first person that we interviewed in our rehearsals. So I want to thank you for that. And I also want to thank you for joining us today. So welcome to this Thursday morning with Sarah and me and the rest of us.
1: Oh, thank you so much for having me. Good morning.
0: Good morning. So we talked 3 or 4 weeks ago. You were down in Virginia. You had just been in Charlotte, North Carolina at St. Peter's Church. So I'm sure you can remember a lot of the scenes from that that period of time, these last 4 weeks. But rather than going there, let's for a moment just talk about what you've been doing for the last 24 hours. Just give me and all of us a little flavor for what you've been doing for the last 24 hours or so.
1: Yeah, that's a much easier place to start. Well, we just arrived in Maine. The day before yesterday, we were driving in from New Hampshire, and I have never seen, every place we go, it's just been such a beautiful, warm welcome and so much excitement for our Lord. But particularly when we got into Maine, we got off the main highway, I-95, and there was just a group of people on the side of the road with huge signs jumping up and down, cheering us on and welcoming us as the van drove by. And then they sped up and went to our first location, and they were there as well, waiting for us to get there. And so, yeah, I was really taken back by, the Maine is definitely a place that really needs this pilgrimage. And I'm just really excited for all the grace that the Lord wants to bring.
0: That's wonderful. And, I'm sure our Lord had his days where he was like, wow, where is everybody? And other days where okay, they're getting it. So
1: yeah.
0: It's wonderful to hear that you got a kind of we love you kind of response to your own traveling with our Lord. It actually also validates that they're not only moose in Maine, apparently. So apparently there are people in Maine. So,
1: yeah.
0: So tell me more about what's happened in that last little while, so to speak. I'd love to hear a little bit more about some personal encounters, either of your own or of your pilgrims, of folks kind of moving from being observers, so to speak, to being kind of in the scene.
1: Absolutely. So after we had a car procession from Kennebunk High School to the parish of St. Martha's, and just really, really amazing to see so many people packing the church. Yesterday, I thought of the line from the gospel of "Let the children come to me," because on our route, we were on our way to do outreach with those experiencing homelessness in the community, and we were partnering with Prince of Peace Parish, and it was going to take us about an hour to get there, or a little 40 minutes to get there. And there is a parish along the way that was having a VBS, Vacation Bible School.
0: Gotcha.
1: And so it was just going to be a drive-by where we were going to have, just drive by the church in the parking lot for the little kids to see the Blessed Sacrament. But we actually got to stop the van and have our chaplain walk out, and we just saw nearly 100 little kids up to the edge of the pavement, all kneeling, waiting to receive our Lord. It was so precious. And then when we got to the park where we were doing the homeless outreach,

0: got to talk to a little girl named Alex, and she was 9 years old, and there's a van there that serves food and water, different hygiene products, and she came up, and I got to talk with her. She's like, oh, are you Christian? Like, I love Christians. Like, thank you guys so much for what you're doing. Like, we support you. And she's only in, like, the fourth grade. But we just got to talk about God.
1: So she was very comfortable talking with you. Like, she wasn't just kind of retiring. And
0: right, right. That was so precious. And then just speaking with some other people in the diocese, that this woman at the Eucharistic procession we had yesterday was tearing up in the morning. Just so grateful that this pilgrimage, that our Lord came in a very tangible way to where she lives, and just the witness that it brings to the people in Maine, I think has just been really awesome.
1: Yeah, and I remember our prior conversation, you made the remark, Jesus, take the wheel. It sounds like he's indeed taking the wheel as he what he does. I recalled this morning, I picked up that phrase from like Dora the Explorer when my kids were younger, and it was Issa take the wheel. But so let's hear it for Jesus taking the wheel. Talk to us a little bit about kind of Alex's next move, so to speak, or the person who is moved and is talking to you or another pilgrim. Are you seeing people go to confession? Are you seeing people kind of stick around? Are you seeing, for the Mass, are you seeing family members or friends of friends, mm-hmm. so to speak, who come along in a kind of adjacent way, so to speak, and then become more involved?
0: Yeah, it's a great question. It makes me think to the diocese of, I think it was Manchester, or Springfield, actually, where we were.
1: Springfield, Mass.
0: Yeah, this lady had been reading about the pilgrimage, and she was on her way. She was driving, and she had seen us walking, and she had just found out about the pilgrimage, that it was even a thing. And she turned to her husband in the car who was driving and was like, oh my gosh, like that's the pilgrimage. Like they're walking with the Eucharist. Like, I want to do it. And he's like, no, you can't. Like, you can't just like get out of the car. Like, we got to go. And she's like, no, stop the car. And, so he stops the car and pulls off to the side of the road, and she jumps out, and I see her walking towards us, and I walked up to her and just like introduced myself and what we were doing. She was like, oh my gosh. And she was, yeah, I don't know exactly where she was in her faith. I know she was coming back from Mass. She goes to Mass, but I think that procession was really a catalyst for her. I think she was kind of just going through some things, and that was kind of the bolt, the thing that she needed to really experience freedom and peace with the Lord. And she walked with us for like a pretty long time. I don't know what her next step was. She wasn't able, I don't think she joined us for Mass.
1: Did her husband come with her?
0: Her husband was driving along with the car, but like he would speed up and then slow down. And then as he kept walking, so he eventually picked her up after like probably 45 minutes. But she got to join for that part. But I do know, like, one of our previous chaplains, when he offered confession after Mass, I mean, it was wrapped around the church building confessions. And there were some of those people that had not been to confession in like 5 to 10 years. So I know that this pilgrimage is drawing people and inviting them into a sacrament that they haven't received in a really long time.
1: That's powerful. Well, we're going to take a very short break, Mary, and we'll be back on the other side of the break. And it's very clear. Well, I don't need to add to what you said, so thank you. And I will ask you on the other side, talk to us about what I would call the fatigue factor, because you've been doing this for about a month, and you've got a pretty aggressive schedule out there. So, and we also have some folks who want to talk with you. So stick around. We'll be right back.

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10: Then I saw her face. Now I'm a believer. Not her trace.
11: Lots of believers out there, as we're hearing from Mary Carmen. She's a pilgrim on this Eucharistic pilgrimage that began down in Florida a month ago and ends up in Philadelphia July 4th. Maybe you want to share one of your experiences, the peace that's come into your life by drawing closer to our Lord in the Eucharist. 888-914-9149, 888-914-9149. And I want to give a shout out. I believe her name is Cindy Nichols. We own 7 stations up there in Maine. And that's because of the daring of a woman. I believe her name is Cindy Nichols, who actually got out there and put the stations out there and started doing the legwork of allowing us to bring Christ to the world through the media. And we were just hearing from you, Mary, about the people just showing up in abundance as you've pulled into Maine, so to speak. I do want to ask you about the other side, so to speak. And what I mean is, like, you got to get up early every day. You got to go all these appointments and, you know, obviously it's our Lord. I don't want to diminish that because he cannot be diminished. But tell us about either a particularly, especially challenging encounter, just however you want to phrase it, either because of a person you met or just a period of days, however you want to phrase it. But just tell us about give us a flavor of the real exercise of doing what you're doing here.
12: Yeah, it is real. There are some days where we'll have, like, multiple processions, like 3 Eucharistic processions, 3 masses, a couple holy hours. So it can be a lot, spiritually and physically. There was one morning where we had to be at the van loading our bags at 4:35 in the morning, and we didn't get to the place we were staying until like 11:30. Like, we didn't go to bed till like midnight. So that was fun.
11: it's a full day.
12: Yeah. You know, something I realized is my spiritual director has said this, like, dryness in prayer is still prayer. And like, just when you are feeling poor, whether it's like physically poor, spiritually poor because of the packed days or packed weeks, just even making that an offering, like, Lord, here I am, and just showing up. There was a few days ago, I had kind of, like, not dropped the ball, but just like miscommunicated something about one of our processions or drop offs. And, we were running ahead of schedule. And so, we reposed the Blessed Sacrament in a church, a little earlier. And, it seems like it wasn't a big deal. I was supposed to let like the bishop come and propose the Blessed Sacrament, and God bless his heart. He was so gracious and so sweet. But I just remember feeling like, oh my gosh, like,
11: right. I stepped on the bishop's toes here. Yeah.
12: Yeah. And I just like went into the back of that church. And I think that was like the little cherry on top where I was like, well, here are coming the tears. And our chaplain, I love that we have chaplains that travel with us. He was behind me in the back of church and waiting for me to finish my prayer. I had no idea that he was there. And I get up and he just comes up and, really reminded me of the Father's love. And like, it's okay. It's okay. Yeah. He gave me a hug and just like stayed with me there. And I think it was a combination of probably just, being on the go and tiredness that, kind of let the emotions come out like a well. But again, it's another opportunity
11: to
12: give it to the Lord. And it's all about him anyways, right? It's not about what we do right or what we mess up. Like, the Lord works through it all. He anoints it all. And it's just more of a chance for him to shine through. So that was a really good example of the Father's love for me on this pilgrimage.
11: Well, thank you, Mary, for sharing that. And, I don't know who the bishop was, but I'm pretty darn sure he was like, yeah, you, good on you, Mary. So that's my way of hugging you from here in New Jersey. All right. Well, thank you. And let's go to kind of the next scene, so to speak. And, what is on deck for you guys today and in the days to come? I know you're going to be back down in Boston not too long from now.
12: Yeah. So looking ahead, well, today we have a couple of different Eucharistic processions here in Portland. And then we're going to be taking a ferry to go to Peaks Island. And we'll have adoration at Peaks Island. And then between now and Boston, we have two more dioceses. So we're going to the Diocese of Fall River, the Diocese of Providence, okay. Rhode Island. And then in Boston, we will be having adoration on the Lexington Battle Green, which will be really, really neat, just a neat intersection of our faith and our history as a nation. And we will also be doing a Eucharistic procession along the Freedom Trail. So anybody listening to this right now, if you live in the vicinity of the Archdiocese of Boston, please come out. And likewise for all of our events here in Maine and Providence and Fall River, anybody is welcome to come and just gather around our Lord as we finish out this pilgrimage. We only have about 10 days left or so. We just want to pass the streets for Jesus.
11: Sounds great. I cut you off there. You said something. You were going to say something there.
12: Oh, just we want to pack the streets with Jesus. You know, this Eucharistic procession, it's, we don't, like, we're seeing and we haven't yet seen all of the graces that are coming from our Lord walking this land with us. We're walking it with him. And everyone's invited to join. So
11: here, I look forward to meeting you. I plan to be there in Philly on July 4th, and we're going to have the Family Rosary Across America broadcast from Philly at 4:30 Eastern time, I believe. I got to check that time. But Mary Carmen Zakrajsek, thank you very much, and God bless you, and thank you.
12: Thank you so much. God bless you, too.
11: Here. So that was Mary Carmen Zakrajsek. She's one of the 9 perpetual pilgrims, and there's so much more to talk about there. We're going to take a short break, and on the other side of this, we're going to talk about innovation here in the United States of America with someone you want to hear from, so stick around.

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2: The bottom line, ladies and gentlemen, pro-lifers are a people of persevering faith in God, through prayer and fasting. We will bear any burden. We will endure any attack. We know that the cruel injustice of abortion need not be forever. We have hope and we have just begun.
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3: Hello, this is Bishop Joe Hanifelt to the Diocese of Grand Island, Nebraska. Let us pray. Remember, O most gracious Virgin Mary, that never was it known that anyone who fled to thy protection, implored thy help, or sought thy intercession was left unaided. Inspired with this confidence, I fly to thee, O Virgin of Virgins, my Mother. To thee do I come. Before thee I stand, sinful and sorrowful. O Mother of the Word Incarnate, despise not my petitions, but in thy mercy hear and answer me. Amen.
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10: Good morning and happy Thursday. Great to be with you here, Sarah Tafoya, and each of you here on our newest show at Relevant Radio, bringing Christ to the world through the media. Steve, thank you for the call in there. That song I was referring to, Jesus Take the Wheel, is by Carrie Underwood. And Sarah, thank you for playing that a moment ago. And we were just talking about adoration, and now we're going to talk about innovation. And I have a hunch our next guest is rooting for Portugal in the World Cup. Lou Cabral is a native of Portugal. He holds a PhD in economics and has taught at various universities, including the London Business School, Berkeley, and Yale. He's a professor at New York University Stern School of Business. He's the Paganelli Bull Professor of Economics and International Business at NYU's Stern School. And he was the chair of the economics department there for 14 years as well. It's a privilege to count Lou a friend, and he's also pretty darn good at painting and saxophone playing. So, Lou, thanks for joining us.
11: Thanks for having me.
10: Yeah, so good morning, and am I right, Lou? Is Portugal the team, you know, team going all the way here?
11: I hope so. I'm not sure it is, but I do hope so. I hope this is the year, finally.
10: Finally, exactly. So I see they're playing Colombia on Saturday. But anyhow, well, thanks again for making the time. And we've wanted to talk about innovation and entrepreneurship, and you're a great person to talk to about that. So when people hear the word innovation, they often think about gadgets and technology, and certainly it is that. But there's something much deeper here. So just talk to us a little bit about how and why innovation is important for growth and development and ultimately human flourishing.
11: Yeah, I think an interesting or helpful exercise to understand the role of innovation and entrepreneurship as well in terms of human flourishing is just to look at the world a century or two centuries ago and just compare things. And you'll see that, well, one thing, of course, we didn't have iPhones in the 19th century, but it's a lot more than that. I mean, we didn't have cures for diseases. We didn't have vaccines. We didn't have access to information and knowledge the way we have now. We didn't have Netflix. I mean, the list just goes on and on. We didn't have anesthesia, by the way, or at least we didn't have it to the level that we have nowadays. But also, as you mentioned, elements of social innovation, we did not have the 48-nation FIFA World Cup. That's a relatively recent innovation in the history of humanity. And I, for one, think it's been a lot of fun. It'll be even more fun if Portugal wins. But my point is, and your point, I suppose, that innovation runs really deep into in India in the process of human flourishing, and it's more than just gadgets like the iPhone.
10: Yeah, and that's a natural opportunity to invite you all to join the conversation with Lou, 888-914-9149. Of course, many people are worried about AI, and if you just take the kind of look-back approach you were just talking about, Lou, you can see that these innovations you just referenced have made our, including anesthesia, have made our lives better. Again, 888-914-9149. You might have a question on AI specifically for Lou. But staying where we are before we even necessarily get into AI, Lou, like Apple, of course, is a U.S. company. SpaceX is a U.S. company. America has a very long history. I just cited two, you know, relatively new companies. But what do you think it is about kind of the American way, if you will, in all respect for Portugal? What do you think it is about the American way that makes us so effective as innovators?
11: Well, for people who study innovation, that is one of the biggest questions going, you know, why, in particular in the realm of technological innovation, U.S. is still so far ahead of Europe in many different areas. And I don't think there's one single answer to that. If you were expecting that, I don't think we have one.
10: Sure.
11: I think some of that has to do with entrepreneurial spirit, for sure. Some of it has to do with the economic organization of the U.S. economy versus the European economy. A lot of it, in my opinion, and I've been studying that a lot of it has to do with the fact that the United States is a large single market, which Europe is not. And I think this is a factor that people often ignore or forget or don't pay enough attention to. But I do think, I'm convinced that is a hugely important factor. Single market with relatively uniform regulations and so forth. One problem of Europe currently is, you know, there are dozens of different countries, each with their own regulations, with their own bureaucracies, and so forth. And that makes it difficult, not so much for startups to get started. And by the way, Europe has a lot of startups, but primarily makes it very difficult for them to scale. So scaling is one of the things that the American ecosystem is so good at. So good at going from the prototype to a large scale production. That's something that the U.S. system is very good at. But I mean, this is one amongst many factors, and there's no question in my mind that entrepreneurial spirit, in particular, the idea that, you know, failure is just a step in the process to success. That's very much a sort of an American value, which you don't find not in the same manner in Europe, where there's still a huge stigma on bankruptcy, for example.
10: Yeah, and it's fascinating listening to you, and you're I didn't really know what you would say there, and I'm reminded something that's kind of embedded in what you're saying, or might be additive. There's a book on U.S. history by Wilfred McClay called Land of Hope, and he talks about the kind of colonial origins of the U.S. and I'll oversimplify here. Great Britain have a kind of more kind of laissez-faire approach to its colonies. So, you know, they ruled their colonies in a fashion that let the colonies, in a way, just kind of do their own thing, whereas Spanish colonization tended to be more of a command and control kind of thing. And and so that, of course, you know, was the foundation for the U.S. Revolution and America, you know, separating from Great Britain. But it's fascinating to listen to you because it seems like that kind of go my own way kind of attitude that was there for, you know, multiple centuries ago is still producing fruits for us economically, but also in other ways as well.
11: Oh, absolutely. I mean, and I think that now that you mentioned that, but there's one thing that you also have to say, which is the role that immigration has had in U.S. innovation. I know this is a topic that a lot of people get sort of all sort of knee-jerk reactions, but historically, when we study the history of U.S. innovation, the role that immigrants have had, I mean, it's quite extraordinary. And my colleague at NYU, Petra Moser, has done a lot of work on that, but there's been quite a number of very, very good scholarly work on that. Just to give you an idea, you know, the effect that Jewish immigrants during the 1930s and 1940s had in U.S. science and technology and innovation, it's just monstrous, enormous. But that's just one example, you know, that many different communities that came to the U.S. And there's a selection element in here in the sense that, you know, if they made all the way to America, they're probably entrepreneurial people to begin with. And that, I think, has had an enormous impact on innovation in the U.S. Yeah. And more generally, the entrepreneurial spirit. So it's something that, like you said, you have to go back and look at U.S. history and the history of colonization as well. And you'll find some of the explanations there. Now, to be clear, there's been a lot of books and essays and theses on the differences between different colonization processes. I'm always a little skeptical because they're frequently based on one or two data points. And these are things that are, you know, they're a result of so many different factors. Mm. Having said that, I think that what you point it's probably an important factor, the idea of having a more laissez-faire social form of organization is helpful for entrepreneurial spirit and for entrepreneurship to take place. At the same time, and, you know, without becoming too controversial about that, I mean, you think of one of the greatest achievements of U.S. Technological development was the sending man to the moon. That was as much a process of entrepreneurial spirit as was one of a collective effort of a nation. And so it's really a combination of entrepreneurial spirit and social organization. Both played a very important role in bringing us to where we are nowadays, I think.
10: Yeah. Yeah, yeah, yeah, yeah. No, that's the latest Artemis mission, like the sort of kind of planfulness. I mean, you can't have that kind of success without being super organized and having a very clear vision. And to your point, having that organization, I absolutely want to go to AI. I also think about the internet and the creation of that, which was also government sponsored. I'll point out, too, that we're talking with Lou Cabral, who's a professor and the Paganelli Bull Professor of Economics at New York Stern School of Business, 888-914-9149. I know you're wondering, like, well, what about AI and what about the dignity of the human person? Jump into the conversation with us here, 888-914-9149. So let's either go there, to the internet, Lou, or to AI.
11: Yeah.
10: What do you think about these you know, major innovations? One that is we're more comfortable with, so to speak, because it's already happened, and another one that people are pretty worked up over.
11: Yeah, let me just start by saying that I hear a lot of people saying, you know, this time is different, and that's one of the most frequently heard expressions when it comes to innovation. This time is different. Well, at the certain left, yes, this time is different almost by definition. There are no two moments in history are repeated. But a lot of what's happening with AI reflects something that has happened in history with different technologies. You're talking about AI and human dignity and jobs that are going to be destroyed. And I mean, we've seen that. We've seen that movie in the 19th century. And that's the reason why the previous pope, Leo XIII, that's why he wrote the Rerum Novarum. I mean, it was, if you will, that was sort of the AI of the 19th century. That was the first industrial revolution and the emergence of the factory system and people being replaced in a lot of jobs, in a lot of jobs that required mechanical effort and working conditions being subhuman, really, and millions and millions of people being treated below that human dignity. So that's an experience that we've gone through. I think that a lot of people suffered a lot, but all things considered, we came through. And I think we reorganized our society to take into account the technology evolutions and their labor rights is something that did not exist, largely because employment, as we know nowadays, is a relatively recent phenomenon. It did not exist before the 19th century. So we had to reorganize ourselves. We had to reinvent aspects of society to take into account those technological innovations. But we did it. We did it. And I for one, I think we're in a better place than we were in the 19th century or 18th century. A lot of people tell me, you know, you're watching perhaps a BBC, Jane Austen, Netflix on series, and wouldn't it be nice to go back to the 18th century? How peaceful, how simple life was. Well, yeah, until you have to go to the dentist. You know, then I want to be back in the 21st century. I mean, to go to the dentist without anesthesia, no way. So my point is, there are labor pains, literally and figuratively, when these new technologies come in line. But I think it's worth going for those. And I think AI will be one of them. I can see, we're already seeing those labor pains. We're seeing things happening. We're seeing people losing jobs. And we're seeing a threat to human dignity. I think it's a clear and present threat. But let us not throw the baby out with the bathwater. Let us just face it and see, what can we then, what can we do, what should we do in order to, to have the best of the new technology without losing the most important thing, which is human dignity and which is our humanity. That is a big challenge, but I think it's one worth taking. And I think the other Leo XIV's recent encyclical takes that head on, and I think in the right manner, in the right way.
10: Yeah, it's very helpful encyclical. We have a guest on here, Harry Kramer, who talks about questions and opinions as opposed to questions and answers. And he said that in relation to the encyclical. I think it's very helpful to helping us consider the consequences and kind of take a deep breath and kind of have the kind of consideration for ourselves and that you and I are having here. I'll give you also a silly example of technology kind of bringing people closer together. Sarah's sitting in Lincolnshire, Illinois. I'm sitting here in New Jersey. I'm looking at her on a screen. We kind of have like these, silly things we do with our, we do like the wave with my hand to her hand, but we're communicating and we work together. And, when I'm in Lincolnshire, Illinois, we're like in the same room, but we're actually engaged in kind of, what humans do, like working together in a way we couldn't have done that before. So, silly little example, but I think it illustrates this,
11: that's a good example.
10: This time is different. It's kind of really, is it really?
11: It is at a certain level, but it's similar to experiences we've had before. And so the important thing is to keep, you're talking about human interaction, the important thing is for technology to enhance, not to replace human interaction. And the example you're giving me is precisely one of enhancement, not one of replacement. One of the things that I've been interested, well, it's not completely different from the topic today, is early childhood. The role that technology has in there. Once again, there is a danger that it will replace important elements of human interaction. But one thing that I read is very helpful. If a loved one cannot be present physically, having them on Zoom or whatever, that's much better than having, say, a baby watch television or being very passive, because there is human interaction through technology. It is human. It is technology assisted, but nevertheless, it's human interaction. And so, you know, what we need to do is to get the both of both worlds, I think.
10: Here, here. So what are you working on these days? You kind of have like a pretty wide ambit, I think, of things you could choose from between your experience and, you know, the topics we're talking about. But, as far as I can tell, SpaceX is overvalued, but that's not a recommendation. But, not trying to bring up SpaceX as a topic to talk about, although we certainly can. But just what are you working on? Like, what's on the frontier for you, so to speak, as you do your research?
11: Funny that you mentioned that. I mean, right now I'm actually working on organizing an academic / policy meeting on early childhood, because I do think that's an area where public policy can and should have an important role to play, and I think it's one of the huge problems in today's society is that many children at age 3 are already being left behind effectively because they haven't had the opportunities that other children had in terms of how they treated and of interaction with adults, in terms of sometimes even nutrition and so forth. So currently, in terms of actual academic work, that's one thing that I'm involved in. And I also have another big project, which is the project of rewriting the economics principles textbook. That's a huge one. It began with as my COVID project. I have a first draft of that book that's work in progress. And then the idea is that, I mean, the principles textbook has really not changed that much since the 1940s, when Samuelson wrote Economics, which is probably the best known economics textbook in history. But the economy has changed quite a bit. In fact, we've been talking about that. And I think it's time for us to rethink a little bit the way we also explain and teach economics. So that's another big project for me.
10: That's great. Well, Lou, that's a natural place to say thank you. And Sarah, let's get Lou Margaret's information. Lou, we had a guest on yesterday. She was talking about early childhood disabilities, and she went back to Aristotle and Aquinas, and just came out with a book on interventions that, you know, honor who we are and how we're made, and help that child who's got dyslexia or whatever that disability is, kind of get beyond it, because it's a real disability, but, grow, and does so on the basis of understanding who the human person is. And she's now working on a PhD down at Baylor. But we'll get you the name of that book and that contact information. I believe it's Margaret Carlson is her last name, I'm sorry, Margaret Carlson. Your last name is Walsh. So Margaret Walsh. Thank you, Sarah. So we'll get you that info, Lou. But Lou, if we want to just keep up with what you're doing, where would you point us?
11: You can check my website. That's luiscabral.net. luiscabral.net. Just navigate through the site. If you go to economics/books, you'll find a first draft of the textbook that I've been working on, but you'll find other things as well.
10: Fantastic. Lou, go Portugal, and thank you very much.
11: Have a great Thursday.
10: Thanks, you too. So that was Lou Cabral, and that was a great conversation. So, Lou, thank you again. And Sarah, I want to point out a couple things here, and let's see. One is, this is definitely something I want to give a shout out to. So all of you have iPhones or Androids, or at least most of you do. Ask your grandson, your daughter, your grandfather, if you don't.
6: Your grandfather? You think your grandfather has an iPhone?
10: I know some grandfathers are pretty darn good.
6: Well, I mean, you're a grandfather. That's kind of, the age is speculative at this point. So I'm sure there are some grandfathers, but not my grandfather.
10: Yeah, not your grandfather.
6: Not my grandfather.
10: But once you have that phone in your hand, or you have someone who wants to send the text, you can type PLUS, all caps, PLUS, to 914-914. And that'll tell you what's airing on Relevant Radio Plus today. And if you already know how to do that, you're going to know how to get the app as well. There's a lot of great stuff. This is an adjacent app. Of course, there's the Relevant Radio app, which is a huge Catholic radio app. And then we have Relevant Radio Plus, and there's a lot of good stuff on there. One example, documentaries, Catholic documentaries, including Mother Teresa, No Greater Love. Another one, Follow That Bishop. Another one, Courage and Conviction. And Into the Breach from Knights of Columbus. So a lot of great material there on Relevant Radio Plus. And Relevant Radio Plus, not only on your phone, but also on your television. And you'll see programming that is integrated with and incremental to what you're hearing here on Relevant Radio. So check that out. When we come back on the other side of the hour, we're going to have a conversation I've been looking forward to. We're going to talk with someone who's in Philly, someone who's involved in the work of the Pope here, helping the Pope get the support he needs from us as Americans. And he actually was involved in bringing Eucharistic adoration into his parish on a 24/7 basis. That just began here back on June 12th. So a lot of really good stuff to be talking with him on the other side of the hour.
6: And, you know, that can be kind of a hard setup to get people to have adoration in their parish. There's such a period, a dryness, I feel like. I don't know if you've experienced this, Mark, but just where there's a period of time in the church where it was not brought up, celebrated, something that people did. And I mean, thank goodness we're kind of in the Renaissance where things are changing and we're seeing these Eucharistic processions, not, you know, we're seeing them in the Eucharistic procession, you know, from Florida all the way to for the 4th of July there in Philadelphia. We're seeing them in for Corpus Christi and beyond. We're seeing them just circling around the inside of our parish. We're having adoration. It's just so beautiful to kind of see that so that we can re-fall in love. And doesn't that make sense that now more people are entering the church once we're starting to bring that back? Because people can see that this is actually Jesus. There are so many people who didn't believe that. And, you know, they say they're Catholic, but they don't believe it. We were not treating the Eucharist like Jesus. So it's so beautiful to see that.
10: Yeah, and you're right. And I you're reminding me of a story of someone who was trying to establish adoration in his parish. And the priest was concerned, the pastor was concerned about security.
6: Sure.
10: And, you know, what if someone comes in and starts sleeping there in the middle of the night? My take on that is like, okay, what if someone does come in and sleep there in the middle of the night? And the way it, you know, at a practical level is the way it works is you have people who have signed up. Someone has to keep the schedule and people get sick and so forth. But people have signed up to be there at 2 a.m. for an hour. And those people who've signed up, you know, they have phones. They know what to do if they really do need to call security. But what I'm getting at is these are false objections, and they're in the sense that they're not reasons not to do it. They're just things to be managed. So when we get back on the other side of the break, we're going to talk about perpetual adoration, but we're also going to talk about other things going on in Philly in the lead up to this arrival in Philly on July 4th. So that's going to be a good conversation. And there's some news in the world of cheese I want to bring up here on the other side of the break as well. So we'll bring that up on the other side of the break.

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3: I'm Mary Graham with your Catholic News Week in Review from the Vatican and around the world. The Vatican is sending an initial $100,000 in emergency aid to Venezuela following devastating twin earthquakes. Pope Leo said this is only the first step with further assistance to follow in response to the needs identified by the local church. Rescue teams are searching scores of collapsed buildings following Wednesday evening's 7.2 and 7.5 magnitude earthquakes. At his weekly general audience this week, Pope Leo XIV continued his reflection on the Vatican II documents, this week focusing on the Eucharist.
4: But specifically its power to transform and to transform believers into the body of Christ. And he looked today to the teachings of his beloved St. Augustine, of course, his patron as an Augustinian. And he reminded us all that when Catholics receive Holy Communion, they're not simply receiving Christ individually, but they're being formed more deeply into his body, which is, of course, the church.
3: The Holy Father talked about what it means to become the body of Christ in the world.
4: He's reminding us today that the self-giving love of Christ in the Eucharist is a powerful antidote to the divisions that affect modern life. And in a world where there is a lot of conflict, he presented the Eucharist as God's answer to fragmentation because of how it draws us into communion with him and with each other.
3: The Holy Father also talked about the Liturgy of the Word and the Liturgy of the Eucharist both being contained within the Holy Sacrifice of the Mass.
4: It's Scripture that prepares us to receive Christ in the Eucharist, and then it's the Eucharist that deepens our understanding of Scripture.
3: You can hear Ashley Nerona's Rome Report at RelevantRadio.com. 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
8: Great to be with you here on this Tuesday morning, June 30th, 2026, last day of June. Certainly not the last day of summer. And you know, speaking of summer, I want to take up the popular activity of, you know, book of the day, book of the summer, in a moment here. I just ran across a great book, and I know many of you have, you know, discoveries that you're yet to make or have recently made. 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Send us the book recommendations that you would make to others here on this incredible network. We'll take that up here in a moment a little bit more, but I do want to point out this very important pro-life benefit that needs our attention, and it needs more attention. So if you're like me, until yesterday, you didn't realize that there's an opportunity to have fertility benefits added to what's offered by employers because of some work being done by the Health and Human Services Department of our great nation here. So they published something on May 13th, and they're looking for comments on it. And if you jump in and make comments, you're going to increase the likelihood that these benefits appear. What are these benefits I'm referring to? explicit inclusion of root cause and restorative treatments, fertility awareness-based methods, preconception care, and lifestyle-based interventions, coverage for male factor infertility, and other things. So it's a pretty very significant economic benefit that our government is considering making available to insurers across our nation. And they're looking for public comments. You're familiar with it. That's how it works. And the period for making public comments ends on July 13th. So to kind of Preston's comment on the wills, just get out there right now and make a comment. We've put in our show notes exactly where you can make a comment, but I actually just did a little test yesterday with Google, like what's a simple way for finding that public comment field. If you type in Federal Register Fertility Benefits Public Comment, Federal Register Fertility Benefits Public Comment, you'll be taken to the public comments. You'll be taken for more to more of an explanation of the benefits. But again, it's the very basic and important principle that there will be coverage provided towards fertility understanding and diagnosis and solves if that proposed legislation gets passed. So more on that in the show notes, and maybe we'll pick it up again here in another conversation, but important pro-life benefit. All right, so books. I found out that yesterday was the birthday of Antoine de Saint-Exupéry, and that name is familiar to many of you, and whether the name is familiar, the book, The Little Prince, it's just a wonderful book. When it was assigned to me in high school, I was like, yeah, whatever. But then I read it some years later, and it's an incredible book. It's deceptively simple. It is simple because God is simple. But it comes off as this very kind of almost like Dr. Seussian book. But like a Dr. Seussian book, it's got some great wisdom in it. One of my favorite lines from there is, "What's essential is invisible to the eye." So seeing about that birthday and Antoine de Saint-Exupéry and hearing about this great book, it just got me to thinking about, you know, the usual thing, like, what do you want to read for summer? So what do you think, Sarah? You got any good book recs? What do you think when I bring up book recs?
9: Okay, hold on. So I want to go back. You said that you were assigned this book in high school and you were less than exuberant. That's what you said, correct?
8: Yeah, that's
9: I would on. Be lucky. I'm still waiting for someone who was assigned a book that was ever exuberant. You know, it just didn't seem just like, oh, I have to. You know,
8: point.
9: When you don't have to,
8: that's a great point.
9: Gosh, it's a lot easier to read a book, especially if you know there's not a test that asks you the question, why in chapter 4 were they wearing purple shoes? And you'll be like, I was just reading their words. I don't even know what they were wearing. I don't know. That's just me. But yes, summer reading. There is
8: great point,
9: some of
8: by
9: that.
8: The way. Great point. The assigned immediately, like,
9: okay, Little Prince. Okay, he better be good. Is there an adventure in here? What kind of a prince is he? Well, anyways, yeah. So, I mean, I do like reading. I am a reader. It is hard to read when you're a parent of littles, as they say. So I find that I often am reading little kid books. But now the littles are getting older, so I can read some, you know, books with less pictures, you know, if you don't know.
8: Yep.
9: Books that maybe you have to use your imagination for some of the pictures.
8: You're moving beyond Cat in the Hat.
9: We're getting there. Yeah, I mean, obviously you can't go wrong, and we will go back and again for the Cat in the Hat and for all of those doctors.
8: Of course.
9: Because they're great. But I did try reading this book with my 8-year-old. He seemed like he was excited about this one. And I'm sure many other people have heard this book and have been and are enjoying it as well. The Mouse and the Motorcycle with Beverly.
8: I've never heard that one.
9: Okay. This little mouse, Ralph, he lives in a hotel. And this kid shows up and he's got this little toy motorcycle. And whenever he sits on the motorcycle when the kid's sleeping or when, you know, the kid eventually finds out about him, is apparently not scared of mice, he goes up, he makes that little, I can't do it,

0: future conversations, mark@relevantradio.com. And we've got a great team here. Like, you all get to hear Sarah and me. There's actually three of us, because three is a magic number. And Gabby Burke is kind of the woman behind the scenes. She's making Sarah and me look good. And if we don't look good, that's on Sarah and
1: me.
0: Yeah,
1: it's on us. Yes, but it's on us.
0: It's on us.
1: But she's trying her best. God bless her.
0: And God bless her. So, so Gabby, welcome to the conversation. Great to have you on. How are you doing this morning?
2: Hey, guys. Good morning. Good. I'm doing good. I'm just very interested in the recommendations you're going to give us. I'm still, cat in the hat.
0: You're still in cat in the hat. How old's your oldest, Gabby?
2: This is Lieutenant Bag. Oldest is six. Lucy,
0: yeah,
2: and
0: so you're
2: then,
0: the cat in the hat zone.
2: Yeah. But you know what? One book I did enjoy was when I was single, autobiography of Andre Agassi, the tennis player.
1: Oh.
2: It was very interesting. The name is Open. I have no, background on tennis or any. I probably practiced it a couple of times. But it was a very interesting autobiography. I really enjoyed that. And I would recommend it to anybody that likes tennis.
0: Good recommendation. I like the way you just described that. You said when you were single, which is another code for, when you weren't, being a mom with all those little kids.
1: When you had time to read a book, I think.
2: That's right.
1: Those years where you could read a book. Yeah, I love biographies or autobiographies. They are very interesting. You're right, Gabby, because you just find out, you think maybe you know something about a person, you've seen them or heard of them, and then really just to hear what it was like from their perspective or from someone who's close to them writing about them, man, you learn a lot. And it's so interesting to read those books. And there's no test. I love those.
0: No test.
2: Right,
0: Speaking of no tests, that's like one of the perks of all the reading we do now as adults is usually if there's not a test. My add to the list here this morning, and I have to thank my wife for recommending it, but it's a New York Times bestseller, Alan Levy, L-E-V-I. It's called Theo of Golden. Have either of you heard of Theo of Golden?
1: No.
0: It's a real goodie. I'm 150 pages into it. 158 pages.
1: How many
0: into
1: pages
0: it.
1: Are in it though?
0: 159. No.
1: You have four pages left.
0: So I actually asked my wife last night. I'm like, I'm only 158 pages in. Am I going to not want to recommend this thing because of the second half? And so to answer your question, by the way, Sarah, there's 384.
1: Okay, but, so you're about halfway through. Okay, well,
0: yeah,
1: good measure.
0: And I'm very happy to recommend it because it's a great, it's a beautiful story, and I won't spoil it other than to say it's about the dignity of the human person, but told in a very, not in a philosophical sort of way, and it reminds me of that. I don't remember where it is, but when Paul kind of talks about looking in the mirror and then kind of losing sight of the fact that you are the beautiful person you are, it's in that vein, if you will, and takes place in the South. It seems like these types of stories take place in the South. But, yeah, Theo of Golden, tell us, send us in your comments. And maybe you've read Theo of Golden. Maybe you've read The Mouse and the Motorcycle. Maybe you've read Andre Agassi's. Send us your comments. We're just having a little fun here. It's summer. mark@relevantradio.com. I think we could keep going for the next 40 minutes on this, but we're going to take a break and we're going to take up a conversation about the sacraments, particularly baptism, confession, and marriage on the other side of the break. And I think we've got some Foo Fighters lined up here for you. Am I right about that?
1: Not for this break, but we'll get to it.
0: Oh yeah, thank you. I'm glad you're on the right schedule here. That's for a future break.
1: We got a little Elvis
0: break.

0: Paulette, Massachusetts. How are you tonight?
1: I have a praise report tonight. For the last 37 years, I've been trying to get my benefits through the VA. Everything I tried never worked, but there was one thing I didn't try, calling Relevant Radio. I put in for a prayer request last Monday, and after 37 years, I got a letter that says I have the right to the benefits.
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11: God is at work in your life right now, and happy Tuesday. This next conversation is one I'm particularly keen on. It originated in kind of the banter, if you will, a couple, I guess, Thursday, Friday last week, and it was a conversation Sarah and I were having about being godparents, and we're kind of talking, and Sarah's got a good story there, and that, of course, ties into baptism, and then we wind up talking about the other sacraments, seven, of course. And you're going to want to join the conversation. 888-914-9149, 888-914-9149. We're talking with a priest out in Huntley, Illinois. His name is Father Jerome Kutnick. He's the parochial vicar at St. Mary Catholic Church of Huntley, Illinois. So, Father Jerome, welcome to the show.
12: Good morning, Mark. Thank you for having me.
11: You bet. Good morning, Father Jerome. And first, I got to give you props for that social media feed that Gabby sent us yesterday. So good on you, my friend.
12: I want to do a shout out to Nancy Bodie, who was a retired flight attendant for 50 years. She's my unofficial publicist.
11: All right, Nancy, let's hear it for Flying with Father Jerome. Nicely done. And I also want to tell you shalom. So shalom, Father Jerome. I saw something shalom. You put out there recently, on the, and you know, of course, shalom means peace. So shalom, my friend.
12: Mark, it's a joy and an honor, and the conclusion of whatever we're going to discuss is, more than anything else, I want the deepest peace Christ won for me on the cross and his victory of the resurrection to dwell in my soul, and that is the highest level of shalom, shalom.
11: Amen, brother. Amen. Amen. I want that too, and we all want that, and he is that peace. So we're going to talk about baptism. We're going to talk about confession. Time permitting, we'll talk about marriage, and keen to get to that, but without kind of underselling or underattending to baptism and confession. Baptism for the reason I mentioned, and confession because, and you just touched on it, because I know you spend a lot of time helping people with grief, and the sacrament of confession is all about healing from unforgiveness. But we'll get to that. But let's start at the top, so to speak. You know, many of us are baptized, and that's how it begins. Our souls are literally changed when we are baptized. And maybe we'll have that theological conversation. But let's start at the kind of godparent topic. So, Sarah, you and I were talking about being godparents, and I stumbled across a great story about your own son and all of that. So I won't steal your thunder. Tell us a little bit about tell us a little bit about that.
7: Yeah, sure. So when my son was in second grade, my older son was in second grade, that's usually...
11: And what's his name?
7: Dominic. The year that you go through the process of learning and kind of saying, okay, we're going to do First Communion and confession and stuff. Now, some dioceses, they probably do third grade, so it kind of depends. But for him and his class, it was going to be second grade. And so they were navigating that, and there was a student that was newer to the area and going to the school, and parents were thinking, hey, we never had our son baptized. And this boy was, his first name started with a D. He was also friends with my son, and so the parish was looking for, hey, is there someone that could be maybe a godparent for this child? And they were kind of a family that didn't have a lot of people practicing the faith that would qualify to be a godparent. So they asked us if we would be interested. And so we started kind of hanging out with his family and trying to gauge whether we were a good fit for each other. And when we kind of discerned that, yes, okay, we're good to go there, we decided, yes, we would be the godparents. And so it kind of turned out to be funny because my son, he's a junior, and the godson is a junior too. So they both have kind of the DJ thing going
11: the DJ.
7: On. So the double DJs got their first communion that year, and we were there, be able to be there when he was baptized.
11: How old's your son now?
7: They both just turned 13. So very exciting for them. Yes, this was several years ago. So kind of the journey of unexpected godparenthood. Oftentimes, it's a family member or someone that's already close to us, and they honor you by saying, hey, you seem like you're a decent Catholic. Would you like to help our kid to become a good Catholic too? But unexpected how God works sometimes.
11: Yeah, and Father, what do you take from that? I loved hearing that story because of the dedication it just demonstrated, and the naturalness because the two of them were friends. What do you take from that story? What have you seen from your own experience with godparents that you think is pertinent?
12: I think God. And as a visible witness to the breathtaking reality of God putting people in our lives. There are so many suggestions and noise. There are examples that we look to as pillars to ground our faith and to encourage us. And in a pinch, in good, bad, or indifferent, to be there as a witness of hope and love and goodness. So godparents are very, very important. I mean, they really are. And that's congratulations, Sarah, on that opportunity for your child.
7: Yeah, it's kind of a challenge when you become a godparent because now it's real. It's not just like, oh, someone honored you, you're a good Catholic or you're a decent person. We'll have you to start off like that. But then it's like, well, now I really got to step it up. I can't just kind of be a good Catholic. I have to share it and teach it to another, which means I need to know what I'm doing. So the challenge to actually want to be a good Catholic, because that means that we're growing closer to Christ.
11: That takes me naturally
7: step it up to the notch.
11: That step it up question. I want to ask you a question, Father, on that that point about stepping it up. So, and I'll put it very, very directly. Can you fire your godparents, or what do you have if, what advice do you have if the godparents aren't doing their job? And I have a story there I can tell there, but sometimes you make a pick and they're just not getting the job done. Like, what do you do there?
12: Right. So, Mark, I have a few ghostwriters I converse with for homilies or preparation for this talk, and someone says, well, maybe according to canon law, I shouldn't bring up canon law, but once it's recorded in the book, it stays in the book. However, of course you can fire your godparents. Get rid of them. If they turn out to be bums, you got to replace them. In actuality, maybe not in the letter as was recorded in the book, but of course, if you make a, if somebody disappoints you or completely overwhelms you with falsity or bad lifestyle, you have a responsibility to have your children or young adults be surrounded by a living witness of love and faith. So yeah, fire them immediately. Fire them sooner than later.
11: And what I'm taking from that, because I don't want to suggest any kind of conduct that's out of sync with the church. What I'm taking from that is, if someone's a godparent, they're a godparent, and we should pray for them. But if they're not fulfilling their duties as godparent, you can, in fact, I can think of a story of someone actually asking another couple to serve in that capacity. And they've, because of this simple kind of human response that we just heard from Sarah, like, oh, okay, you guys are friends and this is an important duty. I'd like to help that child. You can actually recover or institute the good you're seeking for your child through that couple. So I'm very heartened to hear that. While we're on baptism, talk to us a little bit more about your experience there at St. Mary's. We have a mutual friend, Mario Costabile, was there recently, and he described your parish as being, quote, on fire. He was there giving a mission to your parish a couple weekends ago. And if anyone listening is familiar with St. Mary's in Huntley, Illinois, you'll know that it is, in fact, on fire. Like, why do you think it's on fire? And tie that, if you could, specifically to this matter of baptizing and bringing your children into the faith, you know, right away.
12: I would say a short answer is the pastor prays. Pastor's a very serious Eucharistic adorer. His evangelical ministry is he's always inviting. He's always catechetical. He's always teaching. He bears with people patiently and compassion, with empathy. I think he brings great understanding to the faithful and always with love and respect. I know we have a lot of focus on synodality, which is fine. I think that's intrinsic to what he's discussing, but he leads by the witness of the truth and he leads by joy. I would say highly Marian, deeply devoted to the Blessed Sacrament. The Holy Mass at this parish is the absolute center and substance of our existence here. And I think it shows in people. And he puts extra time into liturgy, into music and preaching. And we just love our celebrations on Sunday. All the priests come out for the distribution of Holy Communion. I think there's a unity in the priesthood being witnessed. I think the care we give towards the Blessed Sacrament is a very edifying sign to the faithful. We are very clear at weddings and funerals on the directives. And as Bishop Molloy once said, and I don't think this is published anywhere, but it's a teaching of ours, a practice of ours, I should say, that when you receive communion, if you receive in your hand, please consume immediately for the sake of ever greater reverence and specificity towards any possible, you know, running away or even leaving the scene of this most intimate encounter with the beloved, risen, glorified Lord. So we have a lot of masses. We have two masses every day. Confessions, more confessions. We have a perpetual adoration chapel. We provide tools for domestic church. The domestic church is a really big deal.
11: It sounds like it's this perpetual adoration. In these conversations I've been having since we began this new show here, and as you know, there's pilgrims working down the coast now to Philadelphia. What I've observed is devotion to our Lord in the Blessed Sacrament, which we express in the Mass, and of course that's a sacrament, receiving communion. But it's that devotion which is at the heart of these vibrant parishes. We're talking with Father Jerome Kutnick, 888-914-9149, 888-914-9149. And you might have a question about baptism. You might have a question about confession, a question or a comment about the healing that you found through confession, a comment about the fact that you're still, you know, struggling with a wound, but have also made sincere confessions. Come join the conversation. You might have other questions about matrimony or a comment. There's incredible stories about the beauty of marriage in the midst of the joys and the challenges that come in any family. 888-914-9149. So, Father, it's great to hear you talking about your parish there. And what about the young couple who's coming to you or to the pastor there, and they're about to enter into marriage? They're not married yet. What is the advice you're giving to them about baptism? And what would you say to the person who's listening who's not Catholic and is saying, well, you know, when the child is 12, when the child is 15, when the child can make his decisions, his own decisions, they can get baptized. Then what are you saying to folks when they're coming to you on that matter?
12: Okay, so I got two points there. One is the marriage, and the other one is children being baptized. I think everything is about marriage, and I also think everything is about marriage sacramentally. God wants to enter the soul and unite himself most intimately with each and every person. We got to point our children to God the Father, and God the Father and his Son wants to live inside our children and give them extra special graces. We know the catechism. We want to remove the original sin. We want the indwelling of the Holy Spirit. We want a fuller Catholic saintly community for that child to be a member of, and along with the gift of sanctifying grace. So parents are gently, kindly, compassionately. Parents are confused. Get your children baptized. We want God's grace to be on the side of their influence, on the side of their formation. Sacraments are protective. They're not just a healing balm and an elevation to encouragement to greater to living out virtue. They keep us from things. So absolutely encourage people.
11: Father, we have a caller here who is calling in from Virginia. So let's take it up with Ted here in Virginia. You're on with Father Jerome.
13: Thank you, Mark. Hey, Father, this is Ted. I overlapped with you in seminary at Mount St. Mary's 1 year. I was studying for Arlington, and I just I listened to Relevant Radio here in the Shenandoah Valley, Winchester, Virginia. And so I've heard you on the radio before, but I thought I'd try and catch you. And just it's great to hear from you. You sound just the same, and it's great to hear your the great things you're doing at your parish. Father Sabo married me and my wife 19 years ago, another Rockford connection. But just calling in and saying it's great to hear you.
12: No, Ted, thank you. I'm a very proud Mountie, and God bless Father Sabo. I call him Father Compunction Junction. But back to the Mount St. Mary Seminary, and it ties all together, Mark.
11: Yep.
12: The rector,
11: and Ted, thanks for calling.
12: The rector, Monsignor Rolchin, who died at 53 of pancreatic cancer, I there might even be a cause, actually, for his possible sainthood. He implemented a holy hour of the Blessed Sacrament at 4 p.m. in the seminary, and he would sit in front and kneel for an hour. His witness was so profoundly impactful to the men that we wanted nothing more than to enter more deeply into communion with God, as we saw the effects by his witness of joy and confidence and redeemed male sexuality. So these are all things that are so important to a seminarian and to all of us, male and female, to be who God intends us to be in the best possible way. So it starts with baptism. God wants us for himself. He's jealous towards us. And please, everyone who hears the voice of the Good Shepherd, come to him, because he wants to live with inside of you. Catholic sacraments are a real participation in the inner life of God. I can't imagine a better definition in my journey of life to participate, by God's grace, in the very life of the glorious Trinity. And that's what we mean by
11: Hear, Father Jerome. And Ted, thanks for calling in. I love Christendom College. You're there in the Shenandoah Valley, so you're and you mentioned Winchester. So great to hear from you. And Father Jerome, we have Harriet calling in from Texas. So Harriet, you're a godmother, and you have a comment and a question for Father Jerome. Over to you, Harriet.
14: Yes, Father. Thank you for taking my call. I am a godmother to a man who's now in his 60s. A few years back, he lost his wife to cancer, and he has been searching for a suitable mate online. Well, he found a lady in Thailand who's quite a bit younger than he is. This has been going on for a while, and she cannot come because of our laws now. And I wrote him a letter saying, you know, listen, you need to think about what you're doing with your faith. He was a faithful Catholic all these years. I don't know whether to say something to him. I actually wrote a letter, but I chose not to post it.
11: Let me jump in here, Harriet. Thank you for coming into the conversation, Harriet. And I just want to echo something that Sarah just said to me. A godmother's job is never done. And I just want to thank you for your sticking with this man. I think Father, over to you for any comments or advice you would have for Harriet.
12: I think dealing with other people's woundedness is one of the occupations, one of the responsibilities of us as Christians. People are, you know, St. Paul says those of us who are stronger in faith must deal with the scruples of those with less. So it's part of our responsibility. She's doing a great job. Show compassion, show Christian witness, help him along as much as you can. Don't demonstrate over righteousness, but clearly hold to the truth and as much as you can in compassion and charity. I would say that's what synodality is to me. It's telling someone the truth with compassion and having enough understanding to hear their experience, but always gently, Holy Spirit led, guide them to the fullness of the truth.
11: So, Father, thank you. We're going to go to a break, and I'll give you a quick story that you just reminded me of. I remember our pastor telling a story. He had a couple that was having a lot of conflict in their marriage. He had another family matter that was kind of an intractable thing, and he went to our Lord, and he was pretty worked up, and then he realized, well, you know what, God, you've got a lot of problems. I'm going to do what you need me to do here. So that spirit of detachment that you're calling for Harriet to demonstrate, and the clear love of you, Harriet. So keep up those prayers, keep writing those letters, but God knows what he's doing, and thank you for your call. So we're going to take a short break here, Father, and we'll be right back.

0: certain point comes where you have to address the grief. A lot of times with abortion, it happens decades down the road. I've been involved with retreats where every single person on the retreat was at least 30 years out from their abortion.
1: Wow. 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
2: Hello, this is Bishop Larry J. Kulik of the Diocese of Greensburg. Let us pray. Remember, O most gracious Virgin Mary, that never was it known that anyone who fled to thy protection, implored thy help, or sought thy intercession was left unaided. Inspired with this confidence, I fly to thee, O Virgin of Virgins, my Mother. To thee do I come, before thee I stand, sinful and sorrowful. O Mother of the Word Incarnate, despise not my petitions, but in thy mercy, hear and answer me. Amen.
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6: Is someone getting the best, the best, the best, the best of you? Is someone getting the best?
7: Confession, confession, confession, confession. Is someone getting the best of you? Confession. So, talking with Father Jerome Kutnick, 888-914-9149, 888-914-9149. Father Jerome, great to be talking with you here, and let's get to confession. Sacramental grace is real, and can you share a story of someone whose life was transformed rapidly or over time by returning to confession?
8: Well, we can start with my own life first and foremost. I think back to the St. Mary's being on fire, because the pastor prays, priests who go to confession, who regularly utilize an examination of conscience as a staple of their spirituality, are going to be living great witnesses of the joy that comes from confession. I think confession oftentimes focuses on shame, guilt, or fear and all these other things, when it's really a story of giving God glory and transformation into the love of God. The most dramatic story I can come up with was some time ago. There was a man who was married in a double life, and he came to see me for counseling. He had not gone to meet confession. He had gone somewhere else for confession. But through marriage counseling and confession, this man came back to his wife. He was restored to grace, and he really lived out by confession. And the healing, what Jesus said is, let me love you. And he let Jesus love him. And it was dramatic. It was a profound transformation I witnessed. But countless examples. Confession is a necessary ingredient to purge my soul of false attachments. I'll speak for myself. Trivialities, enormous superficialities. You know, people are listening who know me, and a shout out to Joe Hazen. I think about myself all the time. I mean, I might not be that much, but I think about myself all the time, and I got to get rid of that. And that's confession to me in some ways, besides big things and medium things, but the ongoing desire to have a pure soul, to be more receptive to the grace of God. And a lot of people don't ever get there. They just see this as kind of eradicating mortal sin, which is great, absolutely. But there's another depth to the ongoing conversion of one's soul that leads to ever greater intimacy and a deeper experience of God's glory. It's growing in virtue. It's growing in virtue. You know, if I don't want to grow in virtue, I'm not going to notice obstacles or hindrances or negatives. But if I'm growing in virtue, like an athlete who has to do, you know, look back at his track performance and say, you know, I turned that corner too slow, or I could be doing this better. That might be an extreme example. But I want to grow in becoming a better priest, a better man, a better brother, uncle, godfather, a godparent. And so when you put your eye, mind, heart towards virtue, you're far more likely to notice the speck, the plank in your own eye.
7: Yeah, your reference to transformation and the tea brought me to tenderness. The tenderness of God is something that lately has been more kind of palpable for me. And it came up earlier in a conversation with Zach, one of the pilgrims, on this pilgrimage going across down our nation's coast. And we actually didn't air a show yesterday live because I ran into a pretty large series of unexpected travel hassles on Sunday. And but when I did my exam at the end of the night on Sunday, I was pretty frustrated. And I realized, in 3 minutes, just go through the day. And I realized, well, our Lord, you were with me through all of that. And even when it was frustrating, there are times actually when I forgot that, but there were other times when it was still frustrating, but I also knew he was right there with me. So that kind of awareness of God's presence with us, it doesn't eliminate the kind of natural things that we're going to have to face, but it's a totally different experience of living, like you described in that, living in the life of God. So thank you for bringing that to the fore for me. Talk a little bit about this. There are people who are carrying some wounds that at some levels they feel like they're still carrying it, 3 years, 30 years later, and they're participating in the sacrament of confession. And you might have a question. You might be in that category, or you might know a story of healing for Father Jerome, 888-914-9149, 888-914-9149. But talk to us about those people who I know who are in that situation, and what would you have them know, or what would you want to say to them right now?
8: I would say God's love is overwhelmingly, phenomenally miraculous and marvelous. And to love God in a manner that allows you to forgive yourself. There's a major distinction between the guilt and the wound of the guilt. So when I do something wrong, I confess my sins, the guilt is gone. What made me do it may still live inside me. Some people may be still fixated, hung up on, perseverate, overly think about their past where they did something wrong. But if they know they've been forgiven objectively, I'd like them to move away from the feelings into the objective truth that the sacrament was conferred, the blood from Calvary that was shed once was sacramentally poured into the soul for the sake of forgiveness and purification and ongoing conversion. And there still may be some lingering feelings. And that takes time, and that needs more prayer and discussions. But I would say if you have an ongoing lingering wound or some lack of forgiveness psychologically after having confessed your sins, I would have you prayerfully consider moving that towards compunction. Look up the word compunction. In other words, I hope I have compunction, which is an ongoing sense of sin, both in general that we've sinned and not to put necessarily, you can do not particular ones, but an ongoing sense of God's holiness and of my distance from him. And I want to live more in his grace. I'm not going to focus on my infidelities. The mortal ones and the venial ones I'll confess, of course, but there is a lingering sense of I'm still a child of God and I need his mercy, and to focus on his greatness, his forgiveness, and on his fidelity. And Paul's an example of this.
7: Paul is an example. 888-914-9149. Come ask Father Jerome a question or make a comment. We're talking about confession. It's too embarrassing. I don't know where to start. I don't know where to start. A priest will literally ask you a series of questions if you need that kind of coaching. But there are different objections or obstacles people present to making a confession. Take those two, if you would, and maybe one other that you often hear and what your response to that is.
8: I would say misinformation. Whether they want to believe they don't have to go, or whether they want to believe they can go directly to God, or whether they choose to believe that sins are not offensive, or are a great spiritual leprosy. I think there's a lot of false information. You know, if the gospel is the good news, the devil perpetuates all kinds of bad news and misinformation. And I think people are living in many cases in an ignorance that keeps them away from this deeper experience of the waterfall of God's mercy. It's really a great tactic by the devil that we don't need God or the priest who is the intermediary, who acts as a mediator appointed by Jesus himself to forgive sins. They're missing out on a profoundly awesome transformative experience this church has to offer. And to those who don't know, I would simply say just walk in and present yourself to a priest. You don't have to know. You don't have to be overly trained. You through the fears, through the guilt, through the shame, through whatever other woundedness you may be possessing, to just present yourself in a confessional and take the risk. If nothing solved the problem before, if you've never got healing in any other manner, why not try this? And come to the priest and open up your heart, be vulnerable, and he will guide you in the manner by which you can expel all sin and the attachment to evil and rid yourself of the spiritual cancer so God can dwell and live much, much more fully within you. To ease anxiety, certainly write these things down before you walk in. Bring a little piece of paper with you. You can write it in code.
7: Right. And then tear it up on your way out. There's nothing to add there. That's a great invitation. So let's go to marriage and family. And I want to ask you about the common ingredient, if you will, on strong marriages that marriages have and families have, all that marriages and families have. But what I want to ask you what the common ingredient is. But as a kind of prequel to that, we have a caller who just asked the question, you've got little ones you want to adore. What have you seen in your own parish or in your work as a priest about how people adore with little ones who aren't necessarily going to sit still with you?
8: In the Adoration Chapel?
7: Yeah.
8: Okay, so I think both questions have the same answer. When a married couple, when a man and a woman come together and realize God chose each one specifically for each other to get to heaven and to live a life of sacrifice, that's the big point about marriage, to live a life of sacrifice modeled on Christ crucified. If that is the first and foremost foundation of a life of love, that is sacrifice. It's a commitment. It's a covenant in sacrifice. Everything else is going to find its way towards union with God. Difficulties, hardships, kids running around in adoration. There's a responsibility for the parents with children in an adoration chapel if others are praying. Of course, bring your children. Yes. But there might be, I don't have small children. Mark, I'm just going to call myself out. How am I going to tell children how to run around in an adoration chapel?
7: Yeah.
8: Good question. Maybe come for less time. Maybe I think there's too much stimulation at home sometimes. It's hard to come. Let me slow down myself. Adoration of the Blessed Sacrament is one of the most outstanding spiritual exercise God gave to the church, to sit there and to believe that the holy, living, victorious presence of God is pouring out these invisible holy gamma rays into my soul is a profound religious transformative experience. So that person who gave the question probably has better advice than me. But I think adoration really challenges the overstimulation going on in society.
7: Well, you brought up the you know, the good of the other. And each marriage is unique, and it might be the case that the wife or the husband's going to be not in the chapel, or it might be the case that, you know, for the sake of caring for the little ones. And there's this counsel of a little goes a long way when they're young in terms of teaching our children to pray. So it's really at the heart is that sacrifice in the marriage. So on that, on sacrifice in a marriage and kind of perhaps it's when there's a diagnosis that's unexpected, or perhaps it's when a child is 20-something and is not participating in the sacraments, marriage by its nature brings these unexpected challenges. And what have you noticed about those couples in the that have maintained their equanimity, their peace in these situations? What are the common ingredients you've noticed?
8: I think in matters of faith, sacrificial love comes with extraordinary forgiveness. They live in a habitual state of grace. Back to frequent confessions and reception of the Blessed Sacrament, family rosaries, domestic church, adoration before the Blessed Sacrament. This sounds like a generalization. No matter what happens to a soul convicted in the love of God, or to in a marriage, between a married couple, in terms of children, spousal issues, health issues, finances, depression, they will grow stronger. They will see their spouse through the eyes of God. They will prioritize their faith in all matters. It will become the single greatest. All things will work to the glory of God for those who love Him. And in marriage, they will be given extra protections and graces. This is the most beautiful of sacraments, and it really leads couples to pour themselves out into each other, that no matter what may come, whatever cross they may endure or bear, it will lead them to a strengthening of the faith, a strengthening of the bond of marriage, and make their love ever more fruitful.
7: Father Jerome Kutnick, I'm so glad I got to meet you here. I know you have a hard out because of 8 o'clock Mass. Thank you, Father Jerome. More to come in the future with you. Any last comment?
8: Yes, Mark, two things. Number one, I'm going to Fatima in January on a pilgrimage, and I want to go back on your show, Mark, because you're awesome.
7: Sounds great. You will, and we'll talk long before Fatima, your trip. Thank you, Father Jerome Kutnick.
8: Thank you, Mark.
7: All right. That was Father Jerome Kutnick, and I do want to come to you, Kathleen, in Tampa. We don't have a lot of time, but I think you have a testimony more so than a question. So, Kathleen, over to you.
9: Hi, I just wanted to, it's a testimony. My husband and my youngest son of 4 left the Catholic Church a few years ago, joined a Calvinist non-denominational, and it was heartbreaking because they were challenging me about my faith. I was in a dark, dark place, started going to confession, adoration, weekly transformation occurred to the point where my husband was even noticing it. And I just felt like the blind man that when the Pharisees were asking, what did you do? And the blind man just said, Jesus touched me. And I feel like that was happening during confession when the tears would just stream down every week. And now I have so much more peace, and I just feel restored due to confession and adoration.
7: Thank you very much, Kathleen. Thank you. I thank you for sharing that with us. And, God has a plan. He's clearly working through your life. And thank you for dialing in to share that testimony with us.
9: Oh, you're so welcome. Praise God.
7: Praise God. And have a great day. So, Sarah, I would sure like to continue that conversation, but we're going to be flipping at the top of the hour to Patrick Madrid. And before we go there, I want to point out that Wimbledon started out yesterday for all you tennis fans. And the important subject of slinky news, the slinky was discovered. This is something I read on ABC News this morning, but there was a naval engineer on a trial run for a Navy ship. He knocked a spring off his desk and noticed that the spring was walking back in 1940-something. And that, my friends, is the origin of the slinky.
10: You know, it isn't accidental inventions, right? It's something that's so simple and yet is mesmerizing. And if you do it just right, you might get it to not just do some walking, but go down the stairs too. And that's impressive. Have you ever been able to get a slinky to go down the stairs? I'm not that good.
7: Yeah, it tends to kind of like get stuck a couple stairs down. But,
10: you know, when you
7: I'm not
10: want
7: sure
10: something...
7: I'm going to be putting more time into slinky walking, but maybe I should. Maybe I should.
10: Dedicating some time to that? Okay.
7: I also want to point out a little kind of Tuesday fun fact. Some of you will know that Tuesdays are days that are where we can particularly express our devotion to the apostles. And maybe St. Peter's your guy. Maybe St. Matthew's your guy. It's a day for expressing particularly devotion to apostles. And I actually have a friend who's in the habit of praying for a particular child each day. So maybe you want to pick today to pray to your favorite apostle who's got the same name as one of your children or of a friend. But it's a nice custom, and it's more than a custom. It's a way of living in the presence of God that comes to mind because today is Tuesday. And I actually will also point out some folks like to pray Psalm 2 on Tuesdays. So some good Tuesday facts. Tomorrow we're going to take up Africa. How are we going to take up Africa? We're talking about healing children with heart disease, children who have Down syndrome. So stick around for that show tomorrow, or come back for that show tomorrow, and stick around for Patrick here at the top of the hour.

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0: In the name of the Father, and of the Son, and of the Holy Spirit.
1: Amen.
0: The grace of our Lord Jesus Christ, and the love of God, and the communion of the Holy Spirit be with you all.
1: And with your spirit.
0: Brethren, let us acknowledge our sins, and so prepare ourselves to celebrate the sacred mysteries. I confess to Almighty God, and to you, my brothers and sisters, that I have greatly sinned in my thoughts and in my words, in what I have done and what I have failed to do. Through my most grievous fault. Therefore I ask the Blessed Mary, ever Virgin, all the angels and saints, and you, my brothers and sisters, to pray for me to the Lord our God. May Almighty God have mercy on us, forgive us our sins, and bring us to everlasting life.
1: Amen.

0: Let us pray. God of justice, Father of truth, who guide creation in wisdom and goodness to fulfillment in Christ your Son, open our hearts to the truth of his gospel, that your peace may rule in our hearts and your justice guide our lives. Through our Lord Jesus Christ, your Son, who lives and reigns with you in the unity of the Holy Spirit, God forever and ever.
1: Amen.
2: A reading from the book of Genesis. God said, "Let us make man in our image, after our likeness. Let them have dominion over the fish of the sea, the birds of the air, and the cattle, and over all the wild animals, and all the creatures that crawl on the ground." God created man in his image. In the divine image, he created him, male and female. He created them. God blessed them, saying, "Be fertile and multiply. Fill the earth and subdue it. Have dominion over the fish of the sea, the birds of the air, and all the living things that move on the earth." God also said, "See, I give you every seed-bearing plant all over the earth, and every tree that has seed-bearing fruit on it to be your food, and to all the animals of the land, all the birds of the air, and all the living creatures that crawl on the ground. I give all the green plants for food." And so it happened. God looked at everything he had made, and he found it very good. Evening came, and morning followed, the sixth day. Thus the heavens and

0: Bless the man who gives to the poor. Bless the man who fears the Lord, who greatly delights in his commands. His posterity shall be mighty upon the earth. The upright generation shall be blessed.
1: Bless the man who fears the Lord.
0: Wealth and riches shall be in his house. His generosity shall endure forever. Light shines through the darkness for the upright. He is gracious and merciful and just.
1: Bless the man.
0: Well for the man who is gracious and lends, who conducts his affairs with justice. He shall never be moved. The just one shall be in an everlasting remembrance. An evil report he shall not fear.
1: Bless.
0: His heart is firm, trusting in the Lord. His heart is steadfast. He shall not fear till he looks down upon his foes.
1: Bless
0: the
1: Lord.
0: Lavishly he gives to the poor. His generosity shall endure forever. His horn shall be exalted in glory.
1: Bless the Lord.

The Pharisees went off and plotted how they might entrap Jesus in their speech. They sent their disciples to him with the Herodians, saying, "Teacher, we know that you are a truthful man, and that you teach the way of God in accordance with the truth. And you are not concerned with anyone's opinion, for you do not regard a person's status. Tell us then, what is your opinion? Is it lawful to pay the census tax to Caesar or not?" Knowing their malice, Jesus said, "Why are you testing me, you hypocrites? Show me the coin that pays the census tax." Then they handed him the Roman coin. He said to them, "Whose image is this, and whose inscription?" They replied, "Caesar's." At that, he said to them, "Then repay to Caesar what belongs to Caesar, and to God what belongs to God."

Happy 4th of July to everyone. We celebrate the founding of our nation. Declaration of Independence was signed 1776, July 4th, declaring our independence from England, not from God, right? As has been said here before by a good Dominican preacher once said that here. So it's patriotism is a virtue. We should have gratitude to God for the gifts and blessings he's bestowed on us through our country, through our nation. And so we remember that. We pray today for our country. We pray in thanksgiving to God for the great blessings he has bestowed on us. We see in the first reading today from Genesis chapter 1, 26, verse 26 and on. It has the creation account. And just before this, we had God creating light, the firmament, the separation of the waters, the land, vegetation, stars in the sky, living creatures. And then he gets to man, right? He creates Adam and Eve. And then at this point, the end of the sixth day, he saw that it was very good. Very good. Before, he would see these other aspects of his creation and proclaim them good. Now he declares this. He saw that everything he made found it very good. And that original couple is given dominion over the fish of the sea, the birds of the air, cattle, over all wild animals. And that man is created in his image, in the divine image. He created a male and female. He created them. And individually, we are made in the image and likeness of God, and as that couple together, they image God. So we see this great sense of order, right? 6 days of creation, then this ascending dignity of the thing created. It's ordered. And with this givenness of creation to us, it's a gift bestowed to us, it comes with a responsibility. That we have dominion, we are to keep and till the garden. The second creation account speaks of that. And yes, we have this dominion, this authority to realize God's and preserve God's order and to develop the world. In doing so, cultivating the garden, we also develop ourselves from within. We grow in virtue, and ultimately we offer it to God the Father. Jesus has come and bestowed, it's begun, inaugurated his kingdom, and there's a fulfillment, a consummation of that kingdom where this world is handed over to the Father in his second coming. And we could say, in a sense, that man has a natural priesthood to offer this creation, this world, back to the Father. So in cultivating and tilling the garden, we are to govern the world with justice and holiness. We are to harmonize creation for the good of the human race, to foster brotherhood. Because we know there's a fall, there's a distortion, evil enters into the world, so that work to cultivate and till becomes toil now. There's a struggle. But the essential goodness is still there, that all these things that God has made, Vatican II said, are endowed with their own stability, truth, goodness. They have their proper laws and order, and that man must respect these as he isolates them by appropriate methods of the individual sciences and arts. So there's an order, and it allows us to have knowledge, to understand. You know, Adam names the creatures and things. He categorizes them. He recognizes the truth of them. And therefore we have science. Even economics. There are certain laws of economics that a free market system is an engine of growth and prosperity. And of course, our very nature, our human nature, has, you know, principles that we must live by, a natural moral law. And this law comes from God. Our participation in it, through reason that we can know this, we call that our understanding of that law written in our nature is the natural moral law. So we have to abide by that if we want to cultivate and till the garden to flourish.
And this autonomy of created things, their stability, truth, and goodness, proper laws, and order, doesn't do away with how everything is to depend on God. We all depend on God, all things for our very existence. And we are to use them guided by the wisdom of our Creator. And a man is more precious for what he is than for what he has. Gaudimus said that beautifully. It's not just about the work. Right? We are special in ourselves. We are all unique and unrepeatable. There's never been anyone like us before, and nor after will anyone be exactly like us. We're all a gift in ourselves. So in all this talk about work and cultivation, we don't lose sight of that, the great dignity of the person. So on July 4th, 1776, the United States, which hadn't properly formed, had already been at war with England for over a year. And they made it official, right, with the Declaration of Independence. And I think this natural moral law, this order, is spoken of in the document in a beautiful way, largely penned by Thomas Jefferson. And it says, when in the course of human events it becomes necessary for one people to dissolve the political bands which have connected them with one another, to assume among the powers of the earth the separate and equal station to which the laws of nature and nature's God entitle them. That idea of a natural law of inalienable rights that we all have by human dignity. So they're trying to throw off the tyranny of a foreign power to embrace freedom that's proper to the human person. So the separate and equal station to which the laws of nature of nature's God entitle them, a decent respect to the opinions of mankind requires that they should declare the causes that impel them to separation. So they're making this known, trying to involve others, and they're striving for freedom. It says, we hold these truths to be self-evident, that we can know this dignity, this call to freedom that we have through reason, and it applies to all people, that all men are created equal, and they are endowed by their Creator with certain unalienable rights. No government can take them from a person. We all have an inviolable dignity that's intrinsic to us. That among these are life, liberty, and the pursuit of happiness. That to secure these rights, governments are instituted among men. That's why we have governments, right? To preserve those rights, not take them away. Deriving their just powers from the consent of the governed. And that's relatively new, right? We've seen so many totalitarian dictatorships, especially in the 20th century, just placing themselves above the people. We don't have to respect the people, their rights, and that power exists in the state alone. It just becomes one big power struggle. So we hold these truths, endowed by the Creator, life, liberty, pursuit of happiness. These are moral truths that come from God. They are to be secured by the government. Moral truth exists. They're not created by us. We can see them through reason, discover them in a sense, but they exist. They come from God, part of His eternal law. And we have the capacity to govern ourselves. I mean, that's the way it's to be, right? That man is directed to himself from within. I have a personal freedom. I can choose God or not. You know, religious liberty, spoken so beautifully in Vatican II, says that faith can never be coerced. We try to force somebody to believe, it's no longer faith. We have to have a freedom, and we choose to love God and to belong to Him. So God directs us by giving us grace and enlightenment to Himself from within, individually and as a people, you know, bonded together. You know, deriving power from the consent of the governed.
You know, that power comes from us united to God. So we are to be a people, a nation. And this too depends and is rooted in a moral life. It binds us together. If we don't live a virtuous life, if you're not virtuous with your friendship, your personal friends, it falls apart. If I'm abusive, insulting, sinning against my brother, it's hard to have a friendship. So if we're going to be a people, we must live in accordance with this natural moral law. We don't exist for the sake of the state. You know, totalitarian systems are ultimately against religion because they admit of no rivals. The state is number one. We are called to exist for God, to depend on God, to serve Him. And our first president, Washington, George Washington, he said, "Of all the dispositions and habits which lead to political prosperity, religion and morality are indispensable supports. In vain would that man claim the tribute of patriotism who should labor to subvert these great pillars. The mere politician, equally with the pious man, ought to respect and cherish them. Religion and morality are indispensable supports, you know, to live this bond of a nation that we are called to have with one another." Again, Vatican II and Gaudium et Spes says, "Yet the Creator, He frees all of them so that putting aside love of self and bringing all earthly resources into the service of human life, they can devote themselves to that future when humanity itself will become an offering acceptable to God." It's critical that we get out of our self-centeredness and selfishness, that we can bring all the great resources of this nation to serve people, to serve others. Again, the council goes on, "He himself revealed to us that God is love, and at the same time taught us that the new commandment of love was the basic law of human perfection and hence of the world's transformation." We're given creation, we have a responsibility to use it in service of God, to use it in service of love that can even bring about a universal brotherhood. So these are lofty sentiments, right? We strive for these. And we see in the history of all mankind is a fearsome struggle. In this country, certainly we've had a terrible struggle for civil rights and freedoms to be enjoyed by all, by various groups. I was rereading the Gettysburg Address. It's a short read, right? It's one of the, I'd say, even though it's written almost 100 years after the Declaration of Independence, it is, you know, a foundational document for us. It takes less than 2 minutes to read. It was 4.5 months after the Battle of Gettysburg, where it's estimated that 7,000 to 8,000 soldiers had died. It was the single deadliest, most decisive battle in the Civil War. So Lincoln goes out there, President Lincoln goes there to commemorate the cemetery. He spoke for less than 2 minutes. The previous orator, a senator, I believe, spoke for 2 hours. Does anybody even know his name? And they said, Lincoln said more than 2 minutes, less than 2 minutes. But it says, 47 years ago, our fathers brought forth on this continent a new nation, conceived in liberty and dedicated to the proposition that all men are created equal. Now we are engaged in a great civil war, testing whether that nation or any nation so conceived and so dedicated can long endure." And he ends it by saying, "We have a new birth of freedom, and that government of the people, by the people, for the people shall not perish from the earth." It will not perish if we live by these pillars, these principles, to have
to seek a moral, virtuous society and culture. And in practicing our faith, we do no harm to the nation. In fact, according to President George Washington, we're strengthening it. So today we pray for our nation. We pray especially for our youth. We pray that we may live in accordance with God's teachings, the principles that he gives us, and to thank him for the great blessings we enjoy.

0: Almighty and eternal God, you have revealed your glory to all nations, God of power and might, wisdom and justice. Through your authority as rightly administered, laws are enacted and judgment is decreed. And to show you now, we offer our prayers.
1: Assist with your spirit of counsel and fortitude the President of these United States, that his administration may be conducted in righteousness and be eminently useful to your people over whom he presides. May he encourage due respect for virtue and religion. May he execute the laws with justice and mercy. May he seek to restrain crime, vice, and immorality. We pray to the Lord. Let the light of your divine wisdom direct the deliberations of Congress and shine forth in all the proceedings and laws framed for our rule and government. May they seek to preserve peace, promote national happiness, and continue to bring us the blessings of liberty and equality. We pray to the Lord. We pray for the governors of states, for the members of the legislature, for judges, elected civil officials, and all others who are entrusted to guard our political welfare. May they be enabled by your powerful protection to discharge their duties with honesty and ability. We pray to the Lord. We likewise commend to your unbound mercy all citizens of the United States, that we be blessed in the knowledge and sanctified in the observance of your holy law. May we be preserved in union and that peace which the world cannot give, and after enjoying the blessings of this life, be admitted to those which are eternal. We pray to the Lord.
0: We also pray to Our Lady, the Immaculate Conception, to which our country is dedicated, as we say, Hail Mary, full of grace, the Lord is with thee. Blessed art thou amongst women, and blessed is the fruit of thy womb, Jesus. Holy Mary, Mother of God, pray for us sinners, now and at the hour of our death. Amen. Lord God, we ask in all humility that you bless this country as unworthy as we are. Protect it from every evil, protect it from the enemy, protect it, Lord, that it may accomplish thy will and keep thy commandments. We ask, Lord, with a pleading heart to look down upon us in our unworthiness. Give this country a renewal of devotion to you, to your law and commandments. Let us be once more a country under you, Lord. We make our prayer through Christ our Lord.
2: Amen.

0: pray, brethren, that my sacrifice and yours may be acceptable to God, the Almighty Father. Accept, Lord God, these gifts we bring to this altar, and having taught us through the wisdom of the gospel, lead us to true justice and lasting peace through Christ our Lord.
1: Amen.
0: The Lord be with you.
1: And with your spirit.
0: Lift up your hearts.
1: We lift them up to the Lord.
0: Let us give thanks to the Lord our God. It is truly right and just, our duty and our salvation, always and everywhere to give you thanks. Lord, Holy Father, Almighty and Eternal God, through Christ our Lord, he spoke to us a message of peace and taught us to live as brothers and sisters. His message took form in the vision of our founding fathers as they fashioned a nation where we might live as one. His message lives on in our midst as our task for today, and a promise for tomorrow. And so with hearts full of love, we join the angels today and every day of our lives to sing your glory as we acclaim.

You are indeed holy, O Lord, the fount of all holiness. Make holy, therefore, these gifts, we pray, by sending down your Spirit upon them like the dewfall, so that they may become for us the body and blood of our Lord Jesus Christ. At the time he was betrayed and entered willingly into his passion, he took bread and, giving thanks, broke it and gave it to his disciples, saying, "Take this, all of you, and eat of it, for this is my body, which will be given up for you."

In a similar way, when supper was ended, he took the chalice. And once more, giving thanks, he gave it to his disciples, saying, "Take this, all of you, and drink from it, for this is the chalice of my blood, the blood of the new and eternal covenant, which will be poured out for you and for many for the forgiveness of sins. Do this in memory of me."

Therefore, as we celebrate the memorial of his death and resurrection, we offer you, Lord, the bread of life and the chalice of salvation, giving thanks that you have held us worthy to be in your presence and minister to you. Humbly we pray that, partaking of the body and blood of Christ, we may be gathered into one by the Holy Spirit. Remember, Lord, your church spread throughout the world, and bring her to the fullness of charity. Together with Leo, our Pope, and Stephen, our Bishop, and all the clergy, remember also our brothers and sisters who have fallen asleep in the hope of the resurrection, and all who have died in your mercy. Welcome them into the light of your face. Have mercy on us all, we pray, that with the Blessed Virgin Mary, Mother of God, with Blessed Joseph, her spouse, with the blessed apostles, and all the saints who have pleased you throughout the ages, we may merit to be co-heirs to eternal life, and may praise and glorify you through your Son, Jesus Christ. Erit ipsum et cum ipso et in ipso, est tibi Deo Patri omnipotenti, en unitate Spiritu Sancti, omnis honor et gloria,

0: At the Savior's command, informed by divine teaching, we dare to say, Our Father, who art in heaven, hallowed be thy name. Thy kingdom come, thy will be done, on earth as it is in heaven. Give us this day our daily bread, and forgive us our trespasses, as we forgive those who trespass against us. And lead us not into temptation, but deliver us from evil. Deliver us, Lord, we pray, from every evil. Graciously grant peace in our days, that by the help of your mercy, we may be always free from sin and safe from all distress, as we await the blessed hope and the coming of our Savior, Jesus Christ. Lord Jesus Christ, who said to your apostles, Peace I leave you, my peace I give you, look not on our sins, but on the faith of your church, and graciously grant her peace and unity in accordance with your will, who live and reign forever and ever.
1: Amen.
0: The peace of the Lord be with you always.
1: And with your spirit.

0: Behold the Lamb of God, behold him who takes away the sins of the world. Blessed are those called to the supper of the Lamb.
1: Lord,

0: With you, O Lord, is the fountain of life, and in your light we see light.
1: For those who cannot now receive Jesus in the Blessed Sacrament, we offer the following prayer. O my sweet Savior, Jesus Christ, thou art my sovereign good, the fountain of all good, my God and my all. What a blessing it would be for me, could I at this moment possess thee in my heart, and there render thee my praise, and lay before thee my necessities, and share in the graces thou bestowest on those who really receive thee. O come to me, dear Lord, in spirit, and take full possession of my heart and of my soul. To thee I give my memory, that thou mayest always dwell in my thoughts, my understanding, that it may ever be engaged in contemplating thy love and goodness, and my will, that thou mayest direct it to the keeping of thy holy law. To thee I give my whole self, O my Jesus. Make me to be ever thine. May the virtue of thy divine sacrament increase my faith, fortify my hope, purify my charity, and fill my heart with thy love. O let me be thine, and thou mine from henceforth and forever, and grant that nothing in life or death may ever separate me from thee any more. Amen.

0: Let us pray. 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
1: Amen.
0: The Lord be with you.
1: And with your spirit.
0: Bow down for the blessing. May God the Father, who has called us to be one human family, fill your hearts with deep longing for peace and harmony.
1: Amen. Amen.
0: May the Son of God, who came to share our life and make us children of the one Father, enable you to grow in wisdom and grace before God and the human family.
1: Amen.
0: May the Son of God, who came to share our life, and may the Holy Spirit, who is the bond of love between the Father and the Son, unite in love all here present. May he be the bond of love among you, our nation, and all peoples.
1: Amen.
0: And may the blessing of Almighty God, the Father, and the Son, and the Holy Spirit come down on you and remain with you forever.
1: Amen.
0: Go in peace.
1: Thanks be to God.

0: Angelus.
1: In the name of the Father, and the Son, and the Holy Ghost, amen. The angel of the Lord declared unto Mary, Hail Mary, full of grace, the Lord is with thee. Blessed art thou among women, and blessed is the fruit of thy womb, Jesus. Behold the handmaid of the Lord. Hail Mary, full of grace, the Lord is with thee. Blessed art thou among women, and blessed is the fruit of thy womb, Jesus. And the Word was made flesh. Hail Mary, full of grace, the Lord is with thee. Blessed art thou among women, and blessed is the fruit of thy womb, Jesus.
2: Holy Mary, Mother of God, pray for us sinners, now and at the hour of our death.
1: Pray for us, Holy Mother of God. Let us pray.

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And you can get some too for your personal problem by calling in, and you can hear the advice to other people and learn maybe to prevent that problem, some of people have said in their emails. 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The number is 877-573-7825. 877-5-PEP-TALK is the number to get in today's Mast Appeal for some free, friendly advice from a Catholic perspective. 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Today is Melissa is back. You get to talk to Melissa. 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You don't have to tell her the whole thing. We'll do that when we're on the air. But just tell her the topic of your question, and she'll write it on the board for me, on our computer board, and I will receive that information, and we'll take you when it's your turn. So call now. Call early in the show. I know we left some people on the line at the end of the show last time. So call now, and maybe you'll get right on. Maybe you'll wait a little bit, but after she screens your calls, and she'll have you on hold for a while. I think you can still listen to the show. But then when it's your turn, turn the show off if it's in the background, because we have a little delay going on here for all of our safety. And then when it's you hear me call your name, that means you're on. So give us a call now. Your calls drive the show. She's ready to screen your calls at 877-573-7825. 877-5-PEP-TALK. And for those of you that are new, my name is Colleen Kelly Mast, and thus the name of the show, Mast Appeal. I'm a certified life coach. I'm a Catholic retreat speaker. I've given more retreats and talks this Lent, I think, than I have the whole last 7 months. I'm doing about two a week, but it's pretty exciting. So I'm a speaker, and on several topics, some just keynote fun topics and some really serious topics. I gave a marriage preparation talk on theology of the body the other night. I gave a talk on prayer last week. So I give my Four Heart Healthy Habits of Holiness talk this week and next week. And I give a parish staff retreat next week, which is a beautiful thing to help parish staff live in harmony. Anyway, I've several books I've written on family life education, love and life, sex respect, and the new Love Ed video discussion series for parents with their children, and parents how to form your children to know what love is in today's kind of crazy world. So I have also a master's degree in health education, an honorary doctorate in humane letters, teaching certificates in health science, physical education, and theology. And I've been here on Catholic Radio for 24 years now. So I've probably heard some of these questions before. Once in a while we get a surprise. But your question is unique. Your situation is unique. There are certain things that you can learn from other people's questions, but there are certain specialties for your question that we will trust to the Holy Spirit that you will get some free, friendly advice from a Catholic perspective. And if we haven't had your problem yet here on the show, maybe my cousins have. I come from a large Catholic family. Maybe my brothers and sisters have, and maybe they've had some success that we can share with you. So if you want more information about my work, go to my website, respectforyou.com, respect the number 4. The letter U, respect for
www.colleenkellymast.com with information on my life coaching, as well as my books and my materials and my speaking. But stay tuned now for some free, friendly advice from a Catholic perspective. If you're facing some personal problem, you need a second opinion on some decision you're trying to make, or you need some encouragement to be strong in the faith, or you need some help on coming back to confession or coming back to the faith if you've been away for a while, we can explore your options, look at some solutions, give you some ideas, some action steps to take, or how to address your concerns. So even if our problems are caused by other people, you can change the way you respond to them, you know, and find some peace. So let's improve our lives, become more like Christ for our own dignity and for the good of others. And we can do this one step at a time. So give us a call, 877-573-7825, 877-5-PEP-TALK. I wanted to start this today with something that I read from I Love My Catholic Faith, a site or blog, and it helps a lot of us when we see what our problems are, see things that make us sad or irritate us, that helps us learn, see what we're learning from it. And we can do this with your calls today too. What is God trying to tell us, or what can we learn? Because Jesus died on the cross for our sins and everybody's sins, and he rose from the dead, and we can live that simple Paschal mystery in a way that we sometimes have to die to rise. And even if some kind of like death of our pride, or you know, some form of a loss in our life, a loss of ourselves, or having to give in to something, not give in to sin, I mean, but to give in to not get our own way, that God can teach us something through that. You know, even something like the loss of a job, or a move to a new city, or, you know, your child, your adult child abandoning you, you can, like St. Monica, look to see, will this, how can I make this draw me closer to Christ? So it's called Nobody Is Your Enemy. Anyone that annoys you is teaching you patience and calmness. Anyone who abandons you is teaching you how to stand up on your own feet. Anybody that offends you is teaching you forgiveness and compassion. Anything that you hate is teaching you unconditional love. Anything that you fear is teaching you the courage to overcome your fears. Remember, the devil wants you to be afraid, and God says, be not afraid. Anything you can't control is teaching you to let go. And we know to let God, offer it up to him. Any no you get from a human is teaching you to be independent. Any problem you're facing is teaching you how to get a solution to the problem. Give us a call with your question or personal problem. The number to get on today's show is 877-573-7825, 877-5-PEP-TALK. So if any problem you're facing is teaching you how to get a solution, let's look at what a solution might be in light of our Christian love. Any attack you get from people is teaching you the best form of defense. Sometimes we need some barriers, some spiritual barriers, some emotional barriers. We need protection from our guardian angels. Anyone who looks down on you is teaching you to look up to the Creator, God. So always look out for the lesson in every situation you face in every phase of life. And when something happens or a situation is a stumbling block for you, be polite, be calm, be gentle, and be thankful to God, because he promises to be with us always to the end. He is with you. He will be with you. Maybe you need me to remind you of that sometimes. Because life has taught us all lessons, taught me a lot of lessons, lessons I never wanted to learn. Life teaches us lessons. And so if you don't see people that cross your road, then maybe we won't grow in the way we're supposed to grow. So human beings, remember, are not always reliable. We're not always perfect. We're tainted by original sin. We suffer from concupiscence.
And we look to God as the author of our life. He is the one we can trust. He is always there for us. So if you happen to live your life without anybody betraying you or hurting you or disappointing you or disgracing you or offending you, get out there. Get out there. Maybe you're not loving enough.

0: Right? And maybe they even are. It's painful. So, unfortunately, some people spend so much time crying over the betrayals and disappointments that they end up becoming victims of all circumstances. They become like a magnet for betrayals and disappointments. If you don't turn that over to God, give it up. You're carrying it with you. What if you offered that up, like we were told when we were little, offered up, place it on the cross, and let the Blessed Mother carry it away to Jesus through your rosary, or you give that to Jesus, hang it up on his cross, and say, "You rose from the dead, and I need to rise from this little emotional death or spiritual death that I'm experiencing." So even if it's, especially if it's something like anger, you know, to get angry at someone that's harming you or hurting you, to hold on to anger is like knocking your head on the wall and expecting the other person to feel the pain. That's not going to work, right? And the fact is that the world is full of people that are annoying, naughty, stupid, ungrateful. And you're going to come across people like this at one point or another, whether it's at work, in your neighborhood, at church, in your own family, your extended family, friends. It's going to happen. But the best thing to do is to take on those gifts of the Holy Spirit: wisdom, understanding, counsel, fortitude, knowledge, piety, fear of the Lord, and to deal with them with that wisdom and that knowledge and that courage, that maturity. And if you can't get everybody to love you, think like you, or behave like you, it's not going to happen. Everybody, you're unique. You're going to see things differently because of the lenses with which you see. Sometimes we have to learn to tolerate or overlook certain things, like that spiritual work of mercy, bear wrongs patiently and forgive others' offenses. And we look at their faults and we forgive them and we move on with life. So sometimes it's that anger, that hatred, that intolerance that cause a lot of the problems in our families, in our neighborhood, in our parish, in the world, in the workplace. And anger and hatred and intolerance don't solve any of those. Of course, we don't tolerate sin, but sometimes we have to tolerate other people's imperfections, other people's temperaments, things that are irritating to us. So life is short. You don't know how much time you have left. So take the pain and forgive that special person you might hold a grudge against, and iron out your grievances. Build a bridge if you can, and muster that courage. Maybe apologize to somebody you've offended. Maybe it's a long time ago. Maybe you don't even remember how you offended them or if you offended them. You might go to them and say, "Is there anything I did to make you mad or to create division here? Can we mend this relationship?" Because life is not going to be measured by, you know, your money, your work, your houses, you know, how many companies you have, but by the positive impact you've had on the lives of others. Were you a peacemaker? Could you build bridges? Could you love someone who seems so unlovable? So take God's blessings and live that life of love that Jesus Christ has called us to. And give us a call if you struggle with any of those things. Most of us do. Call with your question or personal problem. The number to get on today's Mass Appeal is 877-573-7825. 877-5-PEP-TALK. And we'll be back with your calls in just a moment.
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2: St. Ignatius of Loyola encourages those experiencing spiritual desolation that there is always sufficient grace for eternal salvation. In the seventh rule of his 14 rules for the discernment of spirits, St. Ignatius speaks to the "I can't" of spiritual discouragement, so often experienced in spiritual desolation. When someone feels they cannot persevere in their prayer or their ministry, St. Ignatius offers encouragement in the seventh rule. Father Timothy Gallagher writes, "Though you do not feel God's loving presence now, you can, because God's grace is always sufficient in time of spiritual desolation. The transition from a faltering I can't to a courageous I can, with God's sustaining help, creates the freedom for persevering resistance and breaks the power of the spiritual desolation. What areas of your life need a courageous I can?"
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0: Good morning. Welcome to Mass Appeal, the Saturday morning live show on Catholic Radio, where you can get some free and friendly advice from a Catholic perspective. The number to get on today's show with your question or personal problem is 877-573-7825. 877-5-PEP-TALK. 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This is Colleen Kelly Mass, life coach, author, and speaker. 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All right, starting off our show is David from Ohio, listening to the Rock Radio. Welcome to the show, David. Thanks for calling and kicking off our show today. How can I help you, David?
1: Yes. How do I go about living if I was just told that whether especially if I were to lose my job and don't have enough financially to support myself, and since there's nobody who will support me, including the one sibling that I still continue to see. Mm-hmm. How do I get by financially to support myself so that I don't end up in debt? Or do I just have to cut back on some of my expenses?
0: Okay, good question. Okay, good question, David. Cutting back on expenses is an important thing for everyone. So that is certainly where you should start, and everybody listening should start there. We as Americans are somewhat spoiled in that many, many people, due to the availability of credit, live beyond their means. They get loans for houses, they get mortgages they can't afford, and most Americans have done it at some time or another. There are a small percentage of people who really have lived within their means from the beginning without taking advantage of loans and credit. So there are a couple of philosophies. One is like, oh, you got to borrow money to make money. And maybe that's worked for some people, but for a lot of people, it doesn't. The more they borrow, the more they get in debt. The more they charge, they get into debt. So a couple rules are to save some money so you don't have to fear for tomorrow. Like, we do trust in God. He says he takes care of the lilies of the field and the birds of the air. He's going to take care of us, but we have to be responsible for that. So instead of fearing if you're going to lose your job, the first thing is to live as cheaply as you can, on as little as you can, and start saving money. And if you've ever heard Dave Ramsey, he's a finance and budget get out of debt person on the radio, or you can watch him on YouTube. He's got plenty of shows there recorded. Now he's got several young people that are trained by him, including his daughter and other people that have gotten themselves out of debt, and they give you advice every single day on the radio or on YouTube. And what they suggest is to pay off your debts as quickly as possible, and then have also have like $1,000 in the bank. So however long it takes you to save that up out of each paycheck, save till you have $1,000 in the bank, and all this time eat as minimally as possible. Like, don't eat out at all. And Dave Ramsey always says beans and rice and beans. Eat, you know, the least expensive foods that you can. And there are people that in other countries that live in such a way that they live on minimal amounts of money, and they regularly are beans and rice and beans. That's all they eat. Check with your doctor and make sure that you're eating the right things, but for your health. But also eat and don't buy packaged things. Make your own drinks instead of buying cans of iced tea. You can make tea for a penny, you know, or 2 pennies for a tea bag, you know. So think of how you can trim your budget as much as possible right now, and then save up $1,000 in the bank emergency fund. And then also Dave Ramsey suggests 6 months expenses in the bank. So save up till you have 6 months expenses in the bank, because then you don't have to crash and move or get evicted or lose your house if you do lose your job. So now, while you do have a job, live as frugally as possible, and don't buy new cars. Always buy a used car if you have a car, and look to see if you can find someone who can help you maintain that car, you know, inexpensively. So maybe barter things. If you grow a big garden to feed yourself in the summer, you can give somebody else the vegetables, and they've got chickens in their yard. So see what you can do in terms of bartering. So think about the last thing that you said. Should you cut back on your budget? Yes, everybody probably should, but you, David, especially, so you don't have fear. So if you do everything in your power, if we do everything that we can do, then God will bless us, and he'll bless all those efforts. The school my little boys went to, a good Catholic school, the motto that the principal used to tell them every day, do your best, God will do the rest. So do your best in trimming your budget, and maybe even if you are eligible for, you know, if you do lose your job, if you're eligible for some help, you know, from Catholic Social Services or from the help agencies in your state or government, and there's nothing wrong with taking that. But for now, be as responsible as you can about your money. Save up an emergency fund of 6 months' expenses. Put some money in the bank. Save. Live as frugally as you can. Do not waste any money on things you don't need, like you don't need candy, you don't need dessert, you don't need to eat out, you don't need to get a drink at the gas station. I mean, all these things. Don't need to go out for coffee. Like, all these things are people in our country that normally, regularly waste money. So think of what you can do without, and you can even, if you have access to the internet, you can always look up, you know, what to trim in your budget. And I read those regularly, and usually I read them like, I've already trimmed that and that and that, and you can live within your means and save some money, and then live not in fear. You do your best, and God will do the rest. Okay, David? And then do your best at your job so you don't lose it as well. Okay? Thanks for the call.
1: Thank you. Bye.
0: Okay. Bye-bye. All right. You give us a call, too, with your question or personal problem. The number to get on today's show is 877-573-7825. 877-5-PEP-TALK. I see our next caller is coming up from Spirit Catholic Radio. But since we just have 1 minute, I'm going to continue something of what I had spoken about at the opening, so we don't have to interrupt that caller. But we were talking about how we can grow from bad things that happen. You know, if somebody looks down on us, we look up to the Creator. Somebody annoys us, they're teaching us patience and calmness. And this is about grudges. Did you know that holding a grudge, living in a state, a grudge hurts the immune system. Living in a chronic state of tension disables your body's repair mechanisms, increasing inflammation and the stress hormone cortisol in the body. Forgiveness, on the other hand, forgiveness engages the parasympathetic nervous system, which helps your immune system function more efficiently and makes room for feel-good hormones like serotonin and oxytocin. So if you are tempted to dwell on some offense, remind yourself that your lack of forgiveness is really hurting you. What are you doing to your body when you run that scenario over and over in your mind? You know, so don't run that over in your mind. Run over forgiveness in your mind and trust in God. Don't replay those negative things in your mind from 6 months ago, because it'll make you sick, like you're having the experience over again. Give us a call. We'll be back in a moment.
2: Father Benedict Groeschel.
3: Awe. I love reverence. Wherever I go in the world, I usually go to visit the religious buildings. And no matter what I see reverence, awe. I've been in temples and mosques where I saw more reverence and awe of God than I see in Christian churches, even sometimes in Catholic churches. Oh yes, let me say it. And when I was a boy, Catholics were much more reverent and respectful in church. You never, ever spoke in church. I was a young priest. A man had a heart attack at the beginning of Mass. I stopped the Mass. We prayed for the man while the police were coming, the ambulance. They removed him from the church. He didn't die. Not one word was spoken. The police officers and the ambulance attendants who came whispered respect. I wish it were true today.
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5: The arguments raging in today's society as to the state of marriage and who may enter into it shouldn't cause us to forget its permanent characteristics. According to the Catholic Catechism, the matrimonial covenant has two main purposes: the good of the spouses and the procreation and education of offspring. Our Lord Jesus raised this covenant to the dignity of a sacrament. The Catechism also reminds us of the indisputable fact that marriage is not a purely human institution. God Himself is the author of marriage, and only God, not man, can change its common and permanent characteristics. It began with the creation of man and woman in the image and likeness of God, who is love. Thus, their mutual and unfailing love becomes an image of the absolute and unfailing love with which God loves man. This is Peggy Stanton, and this has been the Order of Malta's Minute with the Catechism.

0: Good morning. Welcome to Mast Appeal, the Saturday morning live show on Catholic Radio, where you can get some free and friendly advice from a Catholic perspective. This is Colleen Kelly Mast, life coach, author, speaker, your hostess today and every week on Mast Appeal for 2 hours, offering free, friendly advice. So call in. You decide what the topics are. So I don't know what your question is yet, but hopefully by the grace of God and all those gifts of the Holy Spirit, I'll be able to answer them. The number to get on today's show is 877-573-7825. 877-5-PEP-TALK. Over the break, a caller just called in and told anybody struggling with budget or money, here's another good book. Besides listening to Dave Ramsey or reading his books, she said Susie Orman has a lot of good money advice. So thank you for that. Yeah, I actually might even have that book. She said she wrote a book called Women and Money. And so it gives you financial advice as well, even more at a different level too. Susie Orman, she'll even take into like how to invest money, and go further into budgeting and keeping track of that. Whereas Dave Ramsey's, I think, pretty much for the beginner, like, okay, let's get this budget in order, let's get some money saved up, be not presuming everybody has money to invest. So Susie Orman will take you there to a budget, and she has budget forms, and then how to save for the future, make a will, a lot of things she has in there. Women and Money. I think that was in response to so many women were left without knowledge of money for decades, that their husband took care of everything, and then if he passed away sooner, which most men pass away before their wives, and then she's like, she didn't know where the insurance was, she didn't know, you know, a lot of things, and so that was, I think, a response to that, that women as well as men have to be money smart. So that's another good book. Thanks for calling in with that suggestion, Susie Orman's book, Women and Money, or, as I mentioned to our first caller, Dave from Ohio, to Dave Ramsey's YouTube books, radio. He's got a whole series of things to help people stick to their budget, live within their means. And that's an important thing in living out the 10th commandment. You know, don't want stuff you don't need. And so it says you not covet your neighbor's goods, but you really don't need everything at Target or Walmart or any of the other Costco or Sam's Club, you know, things. Oh, what a good deal. But if you don't need it, it's not a good deal. It's a waste of money. Give us a call with your question or personal problem. The number to get on today's show is 877-573-7825. 877-5-PEP-TALK. Okay, our next caller is from Nebraska. Andy Anonymous, listening on Spirit Catholic Radio. I'm going to be out there in April. That's the end of next month already, to speak at your 25th anniversary symposium the last weekend of April. So hope to see you there. Andy, what's your question today?
1: Good morning, Colleen.
0: Good morning.
1: I'm curious, how are we to interpret or understand God's will when it comes to relationships, seeking a life partner? Mm-hmm. Is it as simple as if a couple ends up together, it's God's will, and if they separate, that's God's will? It seems kind of murky trying to interpret things in the moment.
0: Yeah, it is. And especially since romantic relationships have a big emotional part to them. We have in our culture particularly, over-emotionalized relationships versus if you've watched the Fiddler on the Roof movie where people just match people up. And I think we've gone to the opposite extreme where a marriage or a relationship is based only on emotions rather than logic. So God gave us a brain and he put people in our life. So if the person is present and there, and everything seems right logically, then that could be God's will. But God's will is a little bit separate than that. It's hearing that quiet, calm voice in our heart that says, move ahead, or listen to that quiet little voice in our heart that says, no, this isn't right. But then if something happens, as you just suggested, Andy, that if they move out of your life or break up with you, for example, one of my sons, just the girl that he was dating broke up with him, so we had a big long talk about that. So when someone breaks up with you in that relationship, you go back to God and you say, Lord, is this worth fighting for, or is this a sign from you that it might not be right? And you take that to prayer. You examine that in light of first of all the commandments. Is this person going to lead me to God or lead me away from God? Do I just need to get over the emotional part of it, that it wasn't the right person for me? Or is this something worth fighting for? And that's where you listen to that still soft voice of God in your heart that's saying, nope, this is worth fighting for. Nope, this is over. And he'll have something better for you in the long run. Whenever something goes away, we look at that as a lesson, that this was something that happened now to help me learn the lesson for the next relationship, whether it's a relationship with God and deepen your relationship with him, or a relationship with someone else, that you take that lesson and you learn from that, from a breakup. So does that answer your question, or do you have another follow-up question about that, Andy?
1: That's a great answer. How do you interpret whether you should fight for something if the other person has made, if they've made their decision, then you really can't fight for that?
0: Okay, if the other person has made their decision, and this happens, like they go off with another person and they say, I really do not love you, then that's a point where you, if they have already moved on, then it's time for you to move on as well. That you don't beg, even though you think, so somewhere deep in the bottom of your heart, boy, I thought that was the one. And obviously, they didn't think so. And so you accept that reality, you grieve over it a little bit, and take that sadness with you and give that to God, hang that on the cross as well, and ask him to let you rise with him like he rose on Easter Sunday. But if this is really meant to be, if it really, really is God's will, it's possible that that relationship might come back. Like that person might be with another person, and 6 or 8 months later, they might, say, oh, I made a big mistake. I know I was meant to be with you. I was looking in all the wrong places for love. So that can happen if it's truly God's will. But if this person's will is stronger than God's will, you have to live with what their will is. So right now, you accept it as God's will, if the person just broke up with you, for example, you accept that as, thank you, God, for that disappointment in life. Give me the strength to get through it. Give me the comfort that I need to overcome it. And give me the wisdom to know what to do next to seek love in the right places. So sometimes when you're getting over a broken heart, it's better not to jump into the next relationship right away, but maybe a volunteer opportunity, a way that you're giving love to other people at a nursing home or a daycare center or in your parish, or, just being the crossing guard at your religious ed program, or something where you give of yourself to fill up that hole that was left in love. And so you can get through that, and that helps you stay close to God. That giving of yourself helps you, and increasing your prayer life. And then let God show you. It's like, yeah, sorry about that happening. That was that person's free will, and it's time to move on. And so he will have something for you, and he will fill your heart with all the love that you need when you turn to him. So if it is that, if you get that prompting and that other person hasn't totally finalized it, just take 6 months off, do something good, and wait and see if it comes back. If not, then you know to move on. Hope that helps you, Andy. God bless you and be with you. We'll be back in a moment.
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5: So when you see these different media outlets working directly in conjunction or conclusion with the government to suppress stories, What does that say to us about the reliability or lack thereof of the secular media? And then this is combined with a report that came out, a survey that was done on media executives. They interviewed 75 media leaders around the country, and they're saying we're done with objectivity. Well, that's not exactly a news flash, but the fact that they're claiming that objectivity is just no longer necessary and we are elitists, we know better, and this is what we're going to do, is frightening. And this is one of the reasons that we stress the importance of having outlets such as The Register and EW10 News Nightly and The World Over and Catholic News Agency and EW10 News In Depth.
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0: Good morning. Welcome to Mast Appeal, the Saturday morning live show on Catholic Radio, where you can get some free and friendly advice from a Catholic perspective. The number to get on today's show is 877-573-7825. 877-5-PEP-TALK. Our next caller, let's see, is Carl from listening on Ave Maria Radio in Michigan. Welcome to the show, Carl. You're on the air now. Go ahead, Carl. Do you have a question? Okay, go ahead with your question or comment.
1: I just wanted to offer some hope for your listeners. a couple weeks ago, I was facing some big issues in my life, and I just was very dedicated in prayer. I said, excuse me, a rosary. A 9-day rosary, which, 9 days of prayer is novena. And, man, God just comes through in the clutch. This is so good and so loving, and He hears and answers prayers. And I just wanted to offer that to any of your listeners who might be facing difficult situations or difficult items in their life, that just turn it over to God in prayer, and He will come through for you.
0: Beautiful. We need words of encouragement all the time as we face our problems of the day, and it's wonderful to hear how God answers our prayer. We know He does. We know He does in His time, so we appreciate hearing that encouraging story that your deep and intense prayer is heard by God, and He does respond. So thanks be to God. Thanks for the call. God bless you, Carl. Bye-bye.
1: Thank you, too. Bye.
0: Okay, bye-bye. It's great to hear stories of encouragement that sometimes you have a problem that only God can solve, and you're trying to figure out, like, okay, God, what are you going to do with this one? And He does come through. God loves us so much. He's always caring for us. Okay, you give us a call with your question or personal problem. The number to get on today's Mast Appeal is 877-573-7825, 877-5-PEP-TALK. Our next caller is Richard from New York. Welcome to the show, Richard. You are on the air now. What is your question today, Richard?
2: Yes, hi.
0: Hi.
2: They explained the situation right quick. I have a friend that I've been friends with for 34 years. She's a female. We met in 1990, the summer of 34 years of our friendship. Like 10 years into our friendship, she got married. You know, she has a family, has kids. We maintain our friendship throughout the years. And I'll be honest, it's really my only close friend, my closest friend. And lately, I realized that it was a little bit unhealthy in the sense that I would depend on her too much.
0: And
2: I recognize that she's a married woman. And we didn't cross no boundaries. I never flirted or nothing like that. But I noticed that emotionally, I was like, I got to call my friend. I got to get advice. And I'm like, uh-uh.
0: Yeah.
2: So I pulled back. And, we still talk every now and then. But I'm hurting, because this has been my go-to, ride or die for the past 4 years. The only one, she gets me, she understands.
0: Yes.
2: In fact, when I was in the world, she was she's a Christian, evangelical. And we met at University of Texas at Austin in the elevator. She just embraced me and loved me as a friend, without the living my life, and never judged me, never condemned me, never said, "Oh, Richard, you're going to hell." It was always, I always tell her, I'm like, you would always say, "Well, I wasn't that much of a Christian." I tell her, "You were the Christian and the Christ that I needed at that time in my life."
0: This is painful to miss. Yeah, it's so hard. Well, it's a grieving process of losing a best friend. One of my best friends died during COVID, not of COVID, but I still miss her because she was the person I could confide in. She gets me. She understood me at a deeper level where everybody else, you have to stay at a certain level of boundary and protection, like you say, particularly a friend of the opposite sex. And I understand that pain. pain of losing that relationship, especially when the person is still alive, because to have a good friend is such a treasure. And the scriptures will tell us that in the Old Testament. The saints will tell us that to have a good Christian friend is a great treasure. But what you did was wise, Richard, to pull back and set some boundaries because you found that relationship was not healthy for her marriage or your friendship. Because you're right, when you start turning to each other as best friends for consolation and understanding, that can harm that unity she's supposed to have only with her husband. So one is feel good about doing the right thing. It was wise to pull back. However, sometimes doing the wise and right thing can be painful. So it is going to hurt for a while to set those boundaries, to not have her as the go-to. So in the meantime, you're not going to find another 34-year friendship overnight, but you can develop other good friendships. And sometimes you can meet a person who clicks with you right away, like, wow, they do get me, they understand me, they've been through some of the same things I'm through. So first of all, turn to God in prayer and in gratitude. Thank you, God, for the relationship, the friendship with this person that I've had for all these years. I thank you for that. I've grown from that. I appreciate that. I saw your love through this friend. So you start out with gratitude. Thank you, God, for the relationship I had. Thank you for teaching what friendship really is, because some people never experience such a good, true friendship like that. So thank him for that. And just say, and now I know that because these boundaries we had to set, this was something passing in my life, and I need to move on to the next thing. So the next thing is always friendship with Christ. Help me deepen my friendship with you, confide in you, and know that you love me. Feel your consolation, feel your understanding. So the step two after your prayers of gratitude is the prayer of intimacy with God. And in that closeness to God, he's going to show you opportunities that you need to act on. So the third step would be act on opportunities God shows you to put yourself in a place where you might be able to meet other people. And it might be, again, visiting people at nursing homes is a really good thing to do, because you find somebody less fortunate than yourself. Even if you're in a wheelchair, they're in bed. You know, if you have to walk with a cane, you find somebody with a wheelchair. There's always somebody that is less fortunate than you in that place. Or maybe it's somebody right in your own neighborhood that needs help, and you can walk, or you can walk to the store and get milk for a mom who can't get out. She has to order all her groceries in, and it's too expensive for her, but you can get her groceries when you go to the store. Something like that. So act on an opportunity where you're going to meet other people and give of yourself. And then join other groups, you know, maybe a book review group at the library or something like that, or a Bible study at church. Put yourself out in a place where you can meet other people and ask God to show you, who is my next best friend? Who do you have prepared for me to be my next friend, next best friend? So your next best friend, first of all, is Jesus, and then he will show you the way and take some opportunities to place yourself in a position where you can meet those people, because it's not just going to be the grocery store clerk, you know, the checker, now that they hardly have any checkers anyway. So put yourself in situations of small groups where you can develop a friendship with a person that could be that next best friend for you after your best friends with Jesus first. Okay, Richard, and God bless you on this journey. Know that he has something wonderful planned for you. You just don't know what it is yet, but you are doing his will in setting that boundary with your married friend. So know that you're doing his will, and he's got his will prepared for you. Just keep listening and praying. Thanks for the call, Richard. God bless you. Time for our break here. The number to get on today's show is 877-573-7825. 877-5-PEP-TALK, and we'll be back with your calls in just a moment.
3: The following is a medical moment.
4: Hi, I'm Bobby Schindler, brother of Terry Schiavo. An Advanced Care Planning Document, or ACP, is one kind of advance directive, providing a written statement of a person's desired medical treatments in the future. A recent study titled, What's Wrong with Advanced Care Planning, concluded that there is a gap between hypothetical scenarios and real-world decision-making. Another study found that 80% of emergency room physicians misinterpreted an ACP as a do not resuscitate order. Another issue is that any disagreement between medical professionals and the patient's healthcare agent regarding specific ACP language may undermine the patient's ultimate wishes. Your best bet is never to sign an advanced care planning document, such as a pulse form, when admitted to a hospital. And make sure your healthcare durable power of attorney has a provision which invalidates any previously signed ACP.
3: This medical moment brought to you by MyLifeAngels.com.
5: Christ is the answer with Father John Ricardo.
6: Here's the new challenge. At least 1 hour a week in front of the Blessed Sacrament, with the goal of an hour a day in front of the Blessed Sacrament. I had a guy come up to me and he says, Father, you know, I'm doing a lot of things. I'm in a men's fellowship. I pray with my wife every day. I go to Mass every Sunday and usually a couple times during the week. I read Scripture. He goes, I want more. I said, do you pray in front of the Blessed Sacrament? He said, outside of Mass, no. I said, I think that's the more. See, all these saints, these are the ones who surround us. These are the ones who ran before us. These are the ones who fought well, who kept the faith. They would tell you, as would every single saint in heaven right now, you cannot run this race if you don't spend time with the Master. Whatever else we're doing, it's second, third, and fourth. First things need to be first. And the first thing is to be with the Master. And the Master is Jesus.

0: morning. Welcome to Mast Appeal, the Saturday morning live show on Catholic Radio, where you can get some free and friendly advice from a Catholic perspective. The number to get on today's show is 877-573-7825-877-5-PEP-TALK. Our next caller is Louise from Illinois. Welcome to the show, Louise. How can I help you today?
1: Hello.
0: Hello, Louise. You're on the air now. Go ahead with your question.
1: Okay. I was married for 31 years, and I got divorced, and not that I wanted to. I couldn't even file the papers. I had him do the dirty work, but, of course, that put him in the favor light because he was divorcing me. But anyhow, we had six children, but one has passed 3 years ago, and my children are affected still by the divorce, even though they're adults. Well, my youngest was 10. He was 10, and they're all affected by the divorce still. And I was wondering if there's any good Catholic books that you could recommend that I could read, that they could read, that would help them.
0: Yes, one just came out. I'm just trying to think of the name of it right now. I think it was Ignatius Press. I'm trying to think. Because it just, like, what your story just kind of messed up my heart here a little bit. My parents were married for 31 years, had 9 kids, and got divorced. So when you said 31 years and divorced, I'm like, whoa, I just lose my train of thought. Yes, there are things that they can do, because being adult children of divorce is a difficult situation. And somebody just wrote a book, and maybe somebody can think of it and tell me. It just came across my desk recently, that is written directly for children who are adults whose parents were divorced. But there is some help. First, for you, how long ago was the divorce?
1: 23 years ago.
0: Okay. And the kids are still affected by it now?
1: Well, I think they have some anger. My former husband was an alcoholic as well as an abuser. And I went to Marriage Encounter, and
0: you did everything you could.
1: Yeah, retrovi and
0: yep. Wow. Yeah, good for you. You fought to the finish. Okay, I remembered the name of the book, too. Well, there's a couple things I can recommend to you. One is this new book that came across my desk, and I just remembered the name of it. It's called Life-Giving Wounds. And there's a website that they put together, lifegivingwounds.org. And they, in writing that book, they just wanted to give a voice to the pain of adult children of divorce or separation so that we can seek God's healing through a peer-based ministry. So what was going on in the culture is that people would say, oh, yeah, you know, your kids will be fine. They'll grow up. That, you know, it won't bother them. So this book, Life-Giving Wounds, A Catholic Guide to Healing for Adult Children of Divorce or Separation. I haven't read it yet, but I'd say that was the book I read about it. And it's from a Catholic perspective, and it acknowledges, yes, we are wounded. It doesn't say, oh, you're going to be okay. You know, rainbows for all God's children. Like my sister went through. My youngest sister was 10 when my parents got divorced as well. I was, you know, grown up out of the house, but that Catholic guide would help you. 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Okay, time for the top of the hour break. 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
2: The Sign of the Cross is the shortest creed. It's saying we believe three things in one little action. It's not the Catholic handshake. It's not Catholic. For every Christian believes we have one God and three persons. We believe the Son of God became a man, and we believe the Son of God died on the cross for me. That's the shortest little creed, the shortest statement of faith that a Christian makes when he or she makes the Sign of the Cross.

0: Chicago, Cedar Rapids, Talk Radio for Catholic Living. And without further ado, we're going to get right into reading our book. And one more time, this has been passed out at events. G.K. Chesterton, you don't have to read the second part of the book, but this is how they package it now, and it's a real good deal. It doesn't matter what it costs. Contact us and we'll get it to you. So we're going to start off on page bottom of 97, and every so often we're going to say what page we're on. And just to kind of recap where we've been in this book so far, we've had the baptism of Aristotle since Augustine really used him. There were some things that needed to be tweaked, and Thomas Aquinas did that. And also, he came up with a solution to Manichaeism. And believe this or not, the Manichaeism that Augustine got rescued from was alive at the time of Thomas Aquinas, which is, late 1200s. So, and he came up with a solution to Manichaeism at the French dinner party after a long silence and taking all this kind of noise and commotion in. He was just starting at the University of Paris, and he was, learning how to hobnob, and he was just being there, being the dumb ox, and he bursts out with the solution to Manichaeism. We'll cover that. We're going to overlap that with our reading today. So without further ado, Michelle will start us off.
1: At the now?
0: Now.
1: Now. Okay.
0: Right now.
1: Right now. Now, nobody will begin to understand the Thomist philosophy, or indeed the Catholic philosophy, who does not realize that the primary and fundamental part of it is entirely the praise of life, the praise of being, the praise of God as the creator of the world. Everything else follows a long way after that, being conditioned by various complications like the fall or the vocation of heroes. The trouble occurs because the Catholic mind moves upon two planes, that of the creation and that of the fall. The nearest parallel is, for instance, that of England invaded. There might be strict martial law in Kent because the enemy had landed in Kent, and relative liberty in Hereford, but this would not affect the affection of an English patriot for Hereford or Kent, and a strategic caution in Kent would not affect the love of Kent. For the love of England would remain, both of the parts to be redeemed by discipline and the parts to be enjoyed in liberty. Any extreme of Catholic asceticism is a wise or unwise precaution against the evil of the fall. It is never a doubt about the good of the creation, and that is where it really does differ, nor only from the rather excessive eccentricity of the gentleman who hangs himself on hooks, but from the whole cosmic theory, which is the hook on which he hangs. In the case of many Oriental religions, it really is true that the asceticism is pessimism, that the ascetic tortures himself to death out of an abstract hatred of life, that he does not merely mean to control nature as he should, but to contradict nature as much as he can. And though it takes a milder form than hooks in millions of the religious populations of Asia, it is a fact far too little realized that the dogma of the denial of life does really rule as a first principle on so vast a scale. One historic form it took was that great enemy of Christianity from its beginnings, the Manichees. What is called the Manichean philosophy has had many forms. Indeed, it has attacked what is immortal and immutable with a very curious kind of immortal mutability. It is like the legend of the magician who turns himself into a snake or a cloud, and the whole has the nameless note of irresponsibility, which belongs to much of the metaphysics and morals of Asia from which the Manichean mystery came. But it is always, in one way or another, a notion that nature is evil, or that evil is at least rooted in nature. The essential point is that as evil has roots in nature, so it has rights in nature. Wrong has as much right to exist as right. As already stated, this notion took many forms. Sometimes it was dualism, which made evil an equal partner with good, so that neither could be called a usurper. More often, it was a general idea that demons had made the material world, and if there were any good spirits, they were concerned only with the spiritual world. Later again, it took the form of Calvinism, which held that God had indeed made the world, but in a special sense made the evil as well as the good, had made an evil will as well as an evil world. On this view, if a man chooses to damn his soul alive, he is nor thwarting God's will, but rather fulfilling it. In these two forms, the early Gnosticism and the later Calvinism, we see the superficial variety and fundamental unity of Manichaeism. The old Manichaeans taught that Satan originated the whole work of creation, commonly attributed to God. The new Calvinists taught that God originates the whole work of damnation, commonly attributed to Satan. One looked back to the first day when a devil acted like a god. The other looked forward to a last day when a god acted like a devil. But both had the idea that the creator of the earth was primarily the creator of the evil, whether we call him a devil or a god. Since there are a good many Manichaeans among the moderns, as we may remark in a moment, some may agree with this view, some may be puzzled about it, some may only be puzzled about why we should object to it. To understand the medieval controversy, a word must be said of the Catholic doctrine, which is as modern as it is medieval. That God looked on all things and saw that they were good contains a subtlety which the popular pessimist cannot follow or is too hasty to notice. It is the thesis that there are no bad things, but only bad uses of things. If you will, there are no bad things, but only bad thoughts, and especially bad intentions. Only Calvinists can really believe that hell is paved with good intentions. That is exactly the one thing it cannot be paved with. But it is possible to have bad intentions about good things, and good things like the world and the flesh have been twisted by a bad intention called the devil. But he cannot make things bad. They remain as on the first day of creation. The work of heaven alone was material, the making of a material world. The work of hell is entirely spiritual. This error then had many forms, but especially, like nearly every error, it had two forms, a fiercer one, which was outside the church and attacking the church, and a subtler one, which was inside the church and corrupting the church. There has never been a time when the church was not torn between that invasion and that treason. It was so, for instance, in the Victorian time. Darwinian competition in commerce or race conflict was every bit as brazen an atheist assault in the 19th century as the Bolshevist Now God movement in the 20th century. To brag of brute prosperity, to admire the most muddy millionaires who had cornered by a trick, to talk about the unfit in imitation of the scientific theater thinker who would finish them off because he cannot even finish his own sentence, unfit for what? All that is as simply and openly anti-Christian as the Black Mass. Yet some weak and worldly Catholics did use this cant in defense of capitalism in their first rather feeble resistance of socialism. At least they did until the great encyclical of the Pope of the Rights of Labor put a stop to all their nonsense. The evil is always both within and without the church, but in a wilder form outside and a milder form inside.
0: Okay. So I just wanted to say that they're going to bring up a couple of terms here, Jansenism and Albigensianism, and I thought I would just give some definitions. Now, usually what I'm going to say when we start running out of time, like this is later in the program, that you need to go and get the book and follow along with us. We're at the top of page 101 right now. And Jansenism, let's pronounce these things right, 17th to 18th century France, the necessity of divine grace and the limited role of the human will in salvation. And it was by a Dutch bishop, Cornelius Jansen. And Then the Albigensian, this was a crusade propagated by Pope Innocent III during the later part of his reign, is where St. Francis came along, but this is in 1209. There was the Cathar Crusades, it was also called, or more commonly called, and it would eliminate Catholicism in what is now France. So we'll try to define these things as we go. So it was, again, in the 17th century when there was Calvinism outside and Jansenism inside. And so it was in the 13th century when, by the way, this Calvinism kind of morphed into Dutch. I think they mentioned this in some of these definitions when you look

from Presbyterianism are some of the greatest apologists that we have in the Catholic Church, and they include, Scott Hahn, and also Marcus Grodi from The Journey Home, and also there's another guy, Steve Wood, who is with St. Joseph Covenant Keepers, and he started that men's ministry in the Catholic Church around the time of Promise Keepers, so he was way out front with this, and they all came from the same Presbyterian seminary, and so which used to be a Carmelite seminary, but they didn't have enough of the vocations anymore, and they had to sell the place, and the rector was praying that something good would happen from the whole situation. And so it was in the 13th century when the obvious danger outside was the revolution of Albigensianism, but the potential danger inside was in the very traditionalism of the Augustinians. For the Augustinians derived only from Augustine, and Augustine derived partially from Plato, and Plato was right, but not quite right. And he talks about this being right, but not quite right in Orthodoxy, if you want to go into why Catholic doctrine can seem so twisted and curved at times. He says it's because the world is twisted and curved, and so the dogma matches the real situation. And if you don't want to, you know, say, oh, it's too complicated, so it can't be true with a Catholic Church, you just haven't opened your eyes to what the real reality of life is. So from Augustinians derived only from Augustine, and Augustine derived partly from Plato, and Plato was right, but not quite right. It was a mathematical fact that if a line be not perfectly directed toward a point, it will actually go further away from it as it comes nearer to it. And this is kind of the little story that Chesterton opens Orthodoxy with, was the man who sets sail from England, thinks he's going to a brand new land, is slightly off in his calculation, ends back in England, and thinks he discovered a brand new continent. So it was actually to go further away from as it comes nearer to it. After 1,000 years of extension, the miscalculation of Platonism has come very near to Manichaeism. And I want to say that these heresies, they have a tremendously long half-life, because they go away and they rear their head again and they'll rename themselves, like some people will call these New Age. But New Age isn't very complicated. In fact, I don't think anybody can really explain it. If they're a New Age person and they really believe in this stuff, you can't, you know, like say, okay, how is this different than the Greek gods, for instance, you know, what you believe in? And you can't get a straight answer from these folks, because another thing that's gone down the tubes is critical thinking. So popular errors are nearly always right. They nearly always refer to some ultimate reality about which those who correct them are themselves incorrect. It is a very queer thing that Platonic love has come to mean for the unlettered something rather purer and cleaner than it means for the learned. Yet even those who realize the great Greek evil may realize that perversity often comes out of the wrong sort of purity. Now it was the inmost lie of the Manichees that they identify purity with sterility. It is singularly contrasted with the language of St. Thomas, which always connects purity with fruitfulness, whether it be natural or supernatural. And cruelly enough, as I have said, there does remain a sort of reality in the vulgar colloquialism that the affair between Sam and Susan is quite Platonic. It is true that, quite apart from the local perversion, there was in Plato a sort of idea that people would be better

0: without their bodies, that their heads might fly off and meet in the sky in merely intellectual marriage, like cherub in a picture. The ultimate phrase of this Platonic philosophy was what inflamed poor D.H. Lawrence into talking nonsense. And he was probably unaware that the Catholic doctrine of marriage would say much of what he had said without talking nonsense. And when they talk about this nonsense, I think about Sartre, Jean-Paul Sartre, Simone Beauvoir, Alfred Kinsey, who made the study of sexology. He perverted a lot of young, particularly women, girls, youths, in his studies. And those studies, good luck trying to get to the source of those studies. They're locked away in the Kinsey Institute at the University of Indiana. So, and this is brought out in a movie that EWTN published with the great Jesuit father, I'm drawing a blank. It's on that program all the time. But it's called The Wolf in Sheep's Clothing, Part 2, and it goes into these individuals. I would recommend it for anybody to take a look at that and see the nonsense of this going against Catholic doctrine of marriage just makes so little sense, and these people are like putting all their cards on the table, or they're getting all their cards put on the table for them. Father Mitch Pacwa, so he had been, it's kind of interesting, his story, he gets involved in kind of the freedom fighters, the social justice business in inner city Chicago, and then he finds out the likes behind the proprietors of that, and some of them have been, we'll get into that at a different time, but both of those, number one and number two, Wolf in Sheep's Clothing, are great. I'd start with number two and work your way backwards. Anyhow, it is historically important to see Platonic love did somewhat distort both human and divine love. In the theory of the early theologians, many medieval men who would indignantly deny that Albigensian doctrine of sterility were yet an emotional mood to abandon the body in despair, and some of them to abandon everything in despair. And we're thinking of Nietzsche, G.K. Chesterton says about Nietzsche and his orthodoxy: if he hadn't committed suicide, the rest of the world might have. In truth, this vividly illuminates the provincial stupidity of those who object to what they call creeds and dogmas. It was precisely the creed and dogma that saved the sanity of the world. These people generally propose an alternative religion of intuition and feeling. If, in the Dark Ages, there had been a religion of feeling, it would have been a religion of black and suicidal feeling. It was the rigid creed that resisted the rush of suicidal feeling. The critics of asceticism are probably right in supposing that many a Western hermit did feel rather like an Eastern faker, which is a snake charmer. But he could not really think like an Eastern faker because he was an Orthodox Catholic. And what kept his thought in touch with a healthier and more humanistic thought was simply and solely the dogma. He could not deny that a good God had created the normal and natural world. He could not say that the devil had made the world because he was not a Manichee. 1,000 enthusiasts for celibacy in that day of great rush into the desert or the cloister might have called marriage a sin if they had only considered their individual ideals in the modern manner and their own intimate feelings about marriage, own immediate feelings about marriage. Fortunately, they had to accept the authority of the church, which had definitely said that marriage was not a sin. A modern emotional religion might at any moment have turned Catholicism into Manichaeism. But when religion would have maddened men, theology kept them sane. In this sense, St. Thomas stands up as a great Orthodox theologian. And so I'm thinking that, you know, we have been putting some pretty bad things into your head so far with this reading. And now we're going to take a breath out. We've been almost holding our breath up to this point. In this sense, St. Thomas stands up simply as a great Orthodox theologian who reminded men of the creed of creation, which many of them were still in the mood of mere destruction. And we get a quote from Colby who says, only love creates. And that makes a lot of sense if you ponder that. It is futile for the critics of medievalism to quote 100 medieval phrases that may be supposed to sound like mere pessimism if they were not understand the central fact. The medieval men did not care about being medieval and did not accept the authority of a mood because it was melancholy, but did care very much about orthodoxy, which is not a mood. It was because St. Thomas could prove that his glorification of the Creator and his creative joy was more orthodox than any atmospheric pessimism, that he dominated the church and the world, which accepted that truth as a test. But when this immense and impersonal importance is allowed for, we may agree that there was a personal element as well. Like most of the great religious teachers, he was fitted individually for the task that God had given him to do. We can, if we like, call that talent instinctive. We can even descend to calling it temperamental.
1: Anybody trying to popularize a medieval philosopher must use language that is very modern and very unphilosophical. Nor is this a sneer at modernity. It arises from the moderns having dealt so much in moods and emotions, especially in the arts, that they have developed a large but loose vocabulary, which deals more with atmosphere than with actual attitude or position. As noted elsewhere, even the modern philosophers are more like the modern poets in giving an individual tinge even to truth, and often looking at all life through difficult colored spectacles. To say that Schopenhauer had the blues or that William James had rather a rosary or outlook would often convey more than calling the one a pessimist or the other a pragmatist. This modern moodiness has its value, though the moderns overrate it, just as medieval logic has its value, though it was overrated in the later Middle Ages. But the point is that to explain the medievals to the moderns, we must often use this modern language of mood. Otherwise, the character will be missed through certain prejudices and ignorances about all such medieval characters. Now, there is something that lies all over the work of St. Thomas Aquinas, like a great light, which is something quite primary and perhaps unconscious with him, which he would perhaps have passed over as an irrelevant personal quality, and which can now only be expressed by a rather cheap journalistic term, which he would probably have thought quite senseless. Nevertheless, the only working word for that atmosphere is optimism. I know that the word is now even more degraded in the 20th century than it was in the 19th century. Men talked lately of being optimists about the issue of war. They talk now of being optimists about the revival of trade. They may talk tomorrow of being optimists about the international ping pong tournament. But men in the Victorian time did mean a little more than that when they used the word optimist of Browning or Stevenson or Walt Whitman. And in a rather larger and more luminous sense than in the case of these men, the term was basically true of Thomas Aquinas. He did, with a most solid and colossal conviction, believe in life, and something like what Stevenson called the great theorem of the livableness of life. It breathes somehow in his very first phrases about the reality of being. If the morbid Renaissance intellectual is supposed to say, to be or not to be, that is the question, then the massive medieval doctor does most certainly reply in a voice of thunder, to be, that is the answer. The point is important. Many not unnaturally talk of the Renaissance as the time when certain men began to believe in life. The truth is that it was the time when a few men, for the first time, began to disbelieve in life. The medievals had put many restrictions, and some excessive restrictions, upon the universal human hunger and even fury for life. Those restrictions had often been expressed in fanatical and rabid terms, the terms of those resisting a great natural force, the force of men who desired to live. Never until modern thought began did they really have to fight with men who desired to die. That horror had threatened them in Asiatic Albigensianism, but it never became normal to them until now. But this fact becomes very vivid indeed when we compare the greatness of Christian philosophers with the only men who were anything like his equals or capable of being his rivals. They were people with whom he did not directly dispute. Most of them he had never seen. Some of them he had never heard of. Plato and Augustine were the only two with whom he could confer, as he did with Bonaventure or even Averroes. But we must look elsewhere for his real rivals, and the only real rivals of the Catholic theory. They are the heads of great heathen systems, some of them very ancient, some very modern, like Buddha on the one hand, or Nietzsche on the other. It is when we see his gigantic figure against this vast and cosmic background that we realize first that he was the only optimist theologian, and second, that Catholicism is the only optimist theology. Something milder and more amiable may be made out of the deliquousness of the theology and the mixture of the creed with everything that contradicts it. But among consistent cosmic creeds, this is the only one that is entirely on the side of life.
0: Okay, so we're on the middle of page 105, and I had made a promise earlier that I would tell you about what the great Ox was thinking about in the middle of his French dinner party when he was first going to the University of Paris. And of course, he was dragged there, or went along with his professor, who was Albert the Great, St. Albert the Great, and they call him Albertus in this book. But page 94, he just bursts out at this dinner party, "Vanity should be avoided, but every man should dress well in the manner of his rank, that his wife may be more easily love him." That his wife may the more easily love him. In other words, don't be a pit, or don't be leaving your socks all around the house, and don't be a schlob. And then, so he said, and that will settle the Manichaeans. So in this very short little quip, he basically undermines and unravels this Manichaean philosophy of these people that think that sex is bad and all this stuff. So he just clears it off with very clear, straightforward thinking. And, he's quite satisfied with himself. He just kind of made a loud noise, brought his fist down on the table, made his statement, and went about his business. So back to page 105.
1: Comparative religion has indeed allowed us to compare religions and to contrast them. 50 years ago, it set out to prove that all religions were much the same, generally proving, alternatively, that they were all equally worthy and that they were all equally worthless. Since then, this scientific process has suddenly begun to be scientific and discovered the depths of the chasms as well as the heights of the hills. It is indeed an excellent improvement that sincerely religious people should respect each other. But respect has discovered difference where contempt knew only indifference. The more we really appreciate the noble revulsion and renunciation of Buddha, the more we see that intellectually it was the converse and almost the contrary of the salvation of the world by Christ. The Christian would escape from the world into the universe. The Buddhist wishes to escape from the universe even more than from the world. One would uncreate himself, the other would return to his creation, to his creator. Indeed, it was so genuinely the converse of the idea of the cross as the tree of life, that there is some excuse for setting up the two things side by side, as if they were of equal significance. They are, in one sense, parallel and equal, as a mound and a hollow, as a valley and a hill. There is a sense in which that sublime despair is the only alternative to that divine audacity. It is even true that the truly spiritual and intellectual man sees it as a sort of dilemma, a very hard and terrible choice. There is little else on earth that can compare with these for completeness. And he who will not climb the mountain of Christ does indeed fall into the abyss of Buddha. The same is true, in a less lucid and dignified fashion, of most other alternatives of heathen humanity. Nearly all are sucked back into that whirlpool of recurrence which all the ancients knew. Nearly all return to the one idea of returning. That is what Buddha described so darkly as the sorrowful wheel. It is true that the sort of recurrence which Buddha described as the sorrowful wheel, poor Nietzsche actually managed to describe as the joyful wisdom. I can only say that if bare repetition was his idea of joyful wisdom, I should be curious to know what was his idea of sorrowful wisdom. But as a fact, in the case of Nietzsche, this did not belong to the moment of his breaking out, but to the moment of his breaking down. It came at the end of his life, when he was near to mental collapse, and it is really quite contrary to his earlier and finer inspirations of wild freedom or fresh and creative innovation. Once, at least, he tried to break out, but he also was only broken on the wheel.
0: Alone upon the earth and lifted and liberated from all the wheels and whirlpools of the earth stands up the faith of St. Thomas, weighed and balanced indeed with more than Oriental metaphysics and more than a pagan pomp and pageantry, but vitally and vividly alone in declaring that life is a living history with a great beginning and a great close, rooted in the primeval joy of God and finding its fruition in the final happiness of humanity, opening with the colossal chorus in which the Son of God shouted for joy, and ending in a mystical comradeship shown in the shadowy fashion in those ancient words that move like an archaic dance, for his delight is with the sons of men. And the paganism, he brings this up in Orthodoxy of the children on the island, and they have a fence around the island, because without the fence, they're all huddled in the center of the island in fear. And then when they have a fence around the island, they go out and play, and they say, as pagans. Now, he didn't mean that in a bad way, but he's saying as unfearful children, because there's boundaries. And he says that that fence is the church laws and commands and dogmas, and it makes safety for everyone involved. It is the fate of this sketch to be sketchy about philosophy, scanty or rather empty about theology, and to achieve little more than a decent silence on the subject of sanctity. And yet it must be none the less the recurrent burden of this little book, to which it must return with some monotony, that in the story, the philosophy did depend on the theology, and the theology did depend on the sanctity. In other words, it must repeat the first fact, which was emphasized in the first chapter, that this great intellectual creation was a Christian and Catholic creation and cannot be understood as anything else. It was Aquinas who baptized Aristotle when Aristotle could not have baptized Aquinas. It was a purely Christian, I mean, that's kind of a tongue-in-cheek thing, because a lot of people say that these ancient Greek philosophers were nothing more than Jewish thinking in the Diaspora. So, you know, they went to all places of the earth, and, you know, just as the same as today, any intellectual feat, you can always, probably you know, see that there is a Jewish mind behind the thing. And this is a creation without a, well, it's a God, but it's at a distance, like the Bette Midler song goes for those oldsters. It was Aquinas who baptized Aristotle. When Aristotle could not have baptized Aquinas, it was purely Christian miracle which raised the great pagan from the dead. And this is proved in three ways, as St. Thomas himself might say, which it will be well to summarize as a sort of summary of this book. First, if the life of St. Thomas is proved in the fact that only his huge and solid orthodoxy could have supported so many things which then seemed to be unorthodox, charity covers a multitude of sins, and in that sense, orthodoxy covers a multitude of heresies, or things which are hastily mistaken for heresies. It was precisely because his personal Catholicism was so convincing that his impersonal Aristotelianism was given the benefit of the doubt. He did not smell of the faggot because he did smell of the firebrand. Of the firebrand he had so instantly and instinctively snatched up under a real assault on ethical Catholic ethics. A typical, now that's referring back to the story of his brothers when he was trying to go off to the monastery, was basically kidnapping him and stuck him in a cast in a tower, and then they threw this girl in there with them thinking that this will end that thoughts of going to a monastery. And what he does is he takes this firebrand and he starts flinging it around and makes the girl shriek and run away, and so he locks the door behind her. And I think the brothers, they weren't looking for a real scandal, but I think they were looking for something that they could, point at and say, oh, look what happened here. A typically cynical modern phrase refers to the man who is so good that he is good for nothing. St. Thomas was so good that he was so good for everything, that his warrant held good for what others considered the most wild and daring speculations, ending in the worship of nothing. Whether or no he baptized Aristotle, he was truly the godfather of Aristotle. He was his sponsor. He swore that the old Greek would do no harm, and the whole world trusted his word. And this is a good, I like this, the way he phrased this here. Other people would say of him that he baptized Aristotle, but he himself would maybe just admit to being the godfather of Aristotle. And we can see this from people in our family that have stopped practicing the faith, or maybe they're not even, baptized or, come to the faith in the first place, like, say, an in-law or whatever. And but what we do is we keep in contact with them. They can't quit the family of God. You can't quit your children. So your children remain tied to the church because the church has not left them. So just because they leave it doesn't mean they're out of it completely, because they have people surrounding them praying for them. Second, the philosophy of St. Thomas is proved, by the way, we're in the middle of 108. Second, in the philosophy of St. Thomas, it is proved by the fact that everything depends on the new Christian motive for the study of facts, as a distinct from truths. The Thomistic philosophy began with the lowest roots of thought, the senses, the truisms of reasons, and a pagan sage might have scorned such things, as he scorned the servile arts. But the materialism, which is merely cynicism in a pagan, can be Christian humility in a Christian. St. Thomas was willing to begin by recording the facts and sensations of the material world, just as he would have been willing to begin by washing up the plates and the dishes in the monastery. The point of his Aristotelianism was that even if common sense about concrete things really was a sort of servile labor, he must not be ashamed to be servus servorum Dei, in other words, a servant of God. Among heathens, the mere skeptic might become a mere cynic. Dionysus in his tub had always a touch of tub thumper, but even the dirt of the cynics was dignified into dust and ashes among the saints. If we miss that, we miss the whole meaning of the greatest revolution in history. There was a new motive for beginning the most material, with the most material, and even with the most meanest things, the lowliest of things. Third, in the theology of St. Thomas, it is proved by the tremendous truths that supports all that theology or any other Christian theology. There really was a new reason for regarding the senses and the sensations of the body and the experiences of the common man with the reverence at which great Aristotle would have stared. And no man in the ancient world could have begun to understand. The body was no longer what it was when Plato and Porphyry and the old mystics had left it for dead. It had hung upon the giblet. It had risen from the tomb. It was no longer possible for the soul to despise the senses, which had been the organs of something that was more than man. Plato might despise the flesh, but God had not despised it. The senses had truly become sanctified, and they were blessed by one at a Catholic baptism. Seeing is believing was no longer the platitude of a mere idiot or common individual, as in Plato's world. It was mixed up with real conditions and real belief. Those revolving mirrors that sent messages to the brain of man, that light had breaks upon the brain, these had truly revealed to God himself the path to Bethany, or the light on the high rock of Jerusalem. These ears that resound to the common noises had reported also to the secret knowledge of God the noise of the crowd that strewed palms and the crowd that cried for crucifixion. After the incarnation had become the ideal that is central in our civilization, it was inevitable that there should be a return to materialism in the sense of the serious value of matter and the making of the body. When once Christ had risen, it was inevitable that Aristotle should rise again.
1: Those are three real reasons, and very sufficient reasons, for the general support given by the saint to a solid and objective philosophy. And yet there was something else, very vast and vague, to which I have tried to give a faint expression by the interposition of this chapter. It is difficult to express it fully without the awful peril of being popular, or what the modernists quite wrongly imagine to be popular. In short, passing from religion to religiosity. But there is a general tone and temper of Aquinas, which it is as difficult to avoid as daylight in a great house of windows. It is that positive position of his mind, which is filled and soaked as with sunshine, with the warmth of the wonder of created things. There is a certain private audacity in his communion, by which men add to their private names the tremendous titles of the Trinity and the Redemption, so that some nun may be called of the Holy Ghost, or a man bear such a burden as the title of St. John of the Cross. In this sense, the man we study may specially be called St. Thomas of the Creator. The Arabs have a phrase about the 100 names of God, but they also inherit the tradition of a tremendous name unspeakable because it expresses being itself, dumb and yet dreadful as an instant inaudible shout, the proclamation of the absolute. And perhaps no other man ever came so near to calling the Creator by his own name, which can only be written, I am.
0: So we're at the bottom of 110, and we're going over to page 111.
1: So, part five, the real life of St. Thomas. At this point, even so crude and external a sketch of great saint involves the necessity of writing, something that cannot fit in with the rest, the one thing which it is important to write and impossible to write. A saint may be any kind of man, with an additional quality that it is at once unique and universal. We might even say that the one thing which separates a saint from ordinary men is his readiness to be one with ordinary men. In this sense, the word ordinary must be understood in its native and noble meaning, which is connected with the word order. A saint is long past any desire for distinction. He is the only sort of superior man who has never been a superior person. But all this arises from a great central fact, which he does not condescend to call a privilege, but which is in its very nature a sort of privacy, and in that sense almost a form of private property. As with all sound private property, it is enough for him that he has it. He does not desire to limit the number of people who have it. He is always trying to hide it out of a sort of celestial good manners, and Thomas Aquinas tried to hide it more than most. To reach it, and so far as we can reach it, it will be best to begin with the upper strata and reach what was in the inside from what was most conspicuous on the outside. The appearance or bodily presence of St. Thomas Aquinas is really easier to resurrect than that of many who lived before the age of portrait painting. It has been said that in his bodily being or bearing there was little of the Italian, but this is at the best, I fancy, an unconscious comparison between St. Thomas and St. Francis, and at worst only a comparison between him and the hasty legend of vivacious organ grinders and incendiary ice cream men. Not all Italians are vivacious organ grinders, and very few Italians are like St. Francis. A nation is never a type, but it is nearly always a tangle of two or three roughly recognizable types. St. Thomas was of a certain type, which is not so much common in Italy as common to uncommon Italians. His bulk made it easy to regard him humorously as a sort of walking wine barrel common in the comedies of many nations. He joked about it himself. It may be that he, and not some irritated partisan of the Augustinian or Arabian parties, was responsible for the sublime exaggeration that a crescent was cut out of the dinner table to allow him to sit down. It is quite certain that it was an exaggeration, and that his stature was more remarked than his stoutness, but above all, that his head was quite powerful enough to dominate his body. And his head was a very real and recognizable type, to judge by the traditional portraits and the personal descriptions. It was that sort of head, with the heavy chin and jaws, the Roman nose, and the big, rather bald brow, which, in spite of its fullness, gives also a curious concave impression of hollows here and there, like caverns of thought. Napoleon carried that head upon a short body. Mussolini carries it today upon a rather taller but equally active one. It can be seen in the busts of several Roman emperors and occasionally above the shabby shirt front of an Italian waiter, but he is generally a head waiter. So unmistakable is the type that I cannot but think that the most vivid villain of light fiction in the Victorian shocker called The Woman in White was really sketched by Wilkie Collins from an actual Italian count. He is so complete a contrast to the conventional skinny, swarthing, and gesticulating villain whom the Victorians commonly presented as an Italian count. Count Fosco, it may be remembered, I hope, by some, was a calm, corpulent, colossal gentleman whose head was exactly like a bust of Napoleon of heroic size.
0: So I want to read that footnote there. Count Fosco was the first fat villain in English literature. He appeared in William Collins' novel, The Woman in White. So that just to tie a few of those things. But I want to encourage you to get your own book and read along with us. You probably won't be hearing every episode, and you'll get a little chance to read some things on your own. When we get Dr. Reed to come back and do the rest of the series, he will be referring back to the book. So you'll at that point, you'll really want your own copy. And I want to take over from here, but where did you stop?
1: Top of page 113.
0: Okay, good. He may have been... I also wanted to make another comment about the... they have made through through his remains a three-dimensional AI, and it's coming to the people as two-dimensional pictures of what Thomas Aquinas probably really looked like.
1: Hmm.
0: So, and I don't, yeah, so, you know, particularly the face, I mean, that's what everybody's interested in. So that's out there. You could get it on the web. So, you know, if you're a Thomist, so that's there to be had. He may have been a melodramatic villain, but he was tolerably convincing Italian of that kind. If we recall his tranquil manner and the excellent common sense of his everyday external words and actions, we shall probably have a merely material image of the type of Thomas Aquinas, given only the slight efforts of faith required to imagine Count Fosco turned suddenly into a saint. The picture of Saint Thomas, though many of them painted long after his death, were all obviously pictures of the same man. He rears himself defiantly with the Napoleonic head and the dark bull of a body in Raphael's dispute about the sacrament, a portrait by Ghirlandajo emphasizes a point which specially reveals what may be called the neglected Italian quality of in the man. It also emphasizes points that were very important in the mystic and in the philosopher. It is universally attested that Aquinas was what is commonly called an absent-minded man. What type has often been rendered in painting, humorous or serious, but almost always in one or two of three conventional ways. Sometimes the expression of the eyes is merely vacant. It is absent-mindedness did, as it absent-mindedness did really mean a permanent absence of mind. Sometimes it is rendered more respectfully as a wistful expression, as of one yearning for something far off that he cannot see and can only faintly desire. Look at the eyes of Ghirlandajo's portrait of St. Thomas, and you will see a sharp difference. While the eyes are indeed completely torn away from the immediate surroundings, so is the pot of flowers above the philosopher's head might fall on it without attracting his attention. They are not in the least wistful, let alone vacant. There is kindled in them a fire of instant inner excitement. They are vivid and very Italian eyes. The man is thinking about something, and something that is reached a crisis, not about nothing or about anything, or what is almost worse, about everything. There must have been that smoldering vigilance in his eyes the moment before he smote the table and startled the banquet of the hall of the king. And I want to say that about the stare and the glare. We've got that going on with our station patron, Maximilian Colby. And I'll just put a picture up in front of the camera for a second. But you know, that, you know, he's been accused of being, you know, stern beyond stern. And, you know, really what this is intent upon something. And he was always intent upon serving the Immaculata, and at one point having 800 friars working underneath them. And I thought, well, you know, there's probably an even distribution of priests and friars in there. And the bottom line is that he had about three priests in there with 800 that were following him in this printing operation. And I think the bottom line is he didn't want to argue Mariology with anybody. He wanted to print about it. Mm-hmm. So of the personal habits that go with the personal physique, we have also a few convincing and confirming impressions. When he was not sitting still reading a book, we walked around and round the cloisters and walked fast and even furiously a very characteristic action of men who fight their battles in the mind. Whenever he was interrupted, he was very polite and very apologetic than the apologizer. But there was that about him which suggested that he was rather happier when he was not interrupted. He was ready to stop his true peripatetic tramp. But we feel that when he resumed it, he walked all the faster. And we're going to stop with that today. Again, we're reading from, if you've joined us late, we're reading from G.K. Chesterton, St. Thomas Aquinas, and that is available if you ask through either calling us at 319-775-2579, the studio line of KMMK, 775-2579, or go to the website kmmk-fm.org and go to contact us. But rather than doing that, we'd like you to sign up for our event and go to the events tab. In fact, you can do both things while you're there. It'll be your one-stop shop. 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And with myself and Michelle Brock, we are going to, and also don't forget about checking out CFAD if you haven't already. And so we're going to bid farewell to you. 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
1: Welcome to the spirit world, answering your questions on angels, demons, and how the spiritual and physical worlds interact.
2: Well, hello there, and welcome to the spirit world. Happy Independence Day, the 250th anniversary of our country. Wow. A lot of exciting things are going to be happening this evening with tons of celebrations and fireworks. It's going to be amazing. And Father Driscoll and I are so excited to be with you on this glorious day, July 4th. We just love it. And so we thought we would prepare an episode just for you so you can better understand the role of the angels. So we are titling the show, really in the form of a question. Do angels watch over countries? Oh, this is going to be so interesting, talking about the hierarchy of angels, the choir of angels. And so Father Driscoll and I, we're going to dive right into this brand new pre-recorded broadcast on this Independence Day, just for all of the spirit world family. But we always begin, Father, with the St. Michael prayer.
3: Thank you. Hello, everyone. In the name of the Father, and of the Son, and of the Holy Spirit. Amen. St. Michael, the Archangel, defend us in battle. Be our protection against the wickedness and snares of the devil. May God rebuke him, we humbly pray. And do thou, O Prince of the Heavenly Host, by the divine power of God, cast into hell Satan and all the evil spirits who roam throughout the world, seeking the ruin of souls. Amen. In the name of the Father, and of the Son, and of the Holy Spirit. Amen.
2: Thank you so much, Father Driscoll. So let me ask you the question, Father. Do angels watch over countries?
3: In some way, we would say absolutely yes. Exactly how that is divided up, we would say we aren't sure. So certainly angels are watching over everyone and, you know, groups of people and all those things. But does every nation have a guardian angel permanently assigned to it? I saw some little discussion I was reading up on different ideas on the internet, and this was a legitimate question. They said, well, what about a country that comes into being, like the United States 250 years ago, or one that goes out of being, let's say some country that is absorbed into another. And the answer from someone else online was very simple and said, well, God can handle that. So, yeah, it was God can handle that. But we have a couple things to talk about from saints, if we want to, about that question about nations having specific angels. Mm-hmm. Or a specific angel for a specific country.
2: Well, on this 250th anniversary of our country here, Father, where we live, and let me remind everyone that we are an international show thanks to EWTN Global Catholic Radio Network. We're being heard all over the world. We get messages from Portugal and Sicily and Switzerland and Sweden, and it's just so amazing. But this is our Independence Day in the U.S., and I think we both wanted to bring comfort to everyone living in their own countries that they live in, where they reside, where they make their homes, where they raise their families, where they work. It's nice to know that there's layer upon layer upon layer of angels, right, you know, governing certain areas, like, you know, the streets and the parishes and the communities and the weather and then, of course, ourselves with the guardian angels. So, Father, kind of walk us through this step by step. How does it, based on your understanding, and I know you've written books on this, your latest book being just fabulous, from Catholic Answers Thank Press, you. Angelic Answers, Everything You Need to Know About God's Heavenly Messengers, Guardians, and Guides. And you guys can get this at shop.catholic.com. That's Catholic Answers Press. And Father, so you studied this. I've studied angels for many, many years. I want to just kind of explore how that looks and how that feels for us. Because I think when we can imagine the hidden world working on our behalf to guide us, to protect our environment, everything around us, it does give us a sense of peace and comfort and security going through this crazy thing I call life. How can you explain this to us, even for our brand new listeners that are just being introduced to the angels?
3: Hey, if I can address that, but before that, just to mention something, 250th anniversary of our country we're celebrating. And some of us are old enough to remember, certainly, I would have been a teenager, the 200th. We kept calling it that time the bicentennial. And there was this very neat thing traveling across the United States for about a year, the Freedom Train. And they would have memorabilia and important documents and things like that, and it would stop at different places. And it stopped in Peoria. And the main thing by far that I remembered about it was that there was on the Freedom Train a moon rock. So I got to see there, in a case, a rock from the moon. So I just one of those things very cool from that, but also keeping in mind God's creation. I don't know. I thought that would be good to throw in because God's got angels all over the place, including what we would call outer space, but they're out there too. I got to see a moon rock, as a lot of people I'm sure have.
2: Very cool.
3: To our question about the nations, here's a neat line. There's a great book. I don't know if I still have it. I probably passed it on, but I've had it on and off during my priesthood. It's by Father Lessons. It's called My Prayer Book. So if you're looking for a great prayer book with neat things from saints, it's been reprinted by someone. I had an old copy. Father Lessons, LASANCE. And it's just called My Prayer Book. He had a number of neat books. He had one, a prayer book devoted to the Blessed Virgin. So yeah, that's a good name to look up online. I'd probably just Google it and you might get it on Amazon or somewhere else. Mm-hmm. So here's a story he had. I won't read the whole story, just a line, because this is the line that affects our conversation today in regard to St. Francis de Sales, who lived in the 1500s, was sent to be a bishop in today would be Switzerland, very anti-Catholic, Calvinist, the hotbed of Calvinism, and he was converting thousands of people. And here's one of the things that helped him, according to Father Lessons. St. Francis de Sales never failed to salute the angels of the kingdoms, provinces, or parishes which he entered. In the confessional, he frequently invoked the guardian angel of his penitent, and we may read in his letters how much he recommended to his pious friends devotion to the guardian angel. Mm. And one of the things I like about that, one is it addresses our topic, kingdoms, I guess we'd say nations today, not too many kingdoms left, provinces, parishes, every group of people might have an angel, and he certainly thought so. And I love the way it says he never failed to salute, like, you know, he's meeting this important person of this nation or this parish. And so salute, I'm sure he did not give a military salute, probably not, probably but acknowledge and greet. And another thing I like about this, you know, we both love Debbie's those stories of people who have seen or heard an angel. A lot of people like me, I don't think I've ever seen or heard an angel. There's nothing in that I've read about St. Francis de Sales that he ever heard or saw his guardian angel. But that didn't stop him from having full faith that the angels were there and greeting them and being devoted to them. So if you've never had that experience, and I never have either, that should not slow us down at all about being devoted to a guardian angel. In a couple of minutes, we might mention a couple of saints who did see them.
2: Yeah, that's very true. And if you go to the Catechism of the Catholic Church, it is a truth of our faith, the angels. And we're going to get into the choirs of angels, what it means for all of us, the layer upon layer, the complex network that is working on our behalf. Their mission is to protect, to guard, to guide, you know, to get us back home to God. Even when I'm just saying that, Father Driscoll, doesn't that make you feel good? It makes you feel so supported by heaven.
3: Very much. And, you know, we'd have some Christians who would maybe downplay is not the right word, but I think it is the right word. Downplay any devotion to angels. You know, they'd say, well, of course they're there, but that's all. Well, in God's providence, if the angels are doing things for us, then of course we want to, as St. Francis de Sales did, acknowledge them, talk to them, ask them for things. You know, again, we're so close-knit as a church. We do that for other members of our church. Certainly we want to do that with the angels as well. Stay close with them. And how? Just like things like Francis de Sales. You know, acknowledge them, recommend them, you know, keep them in our mind and heart. Helps us keep our focus on heaven. God always first. There's no one questioning that.
2: Right.
3: But if we all, you know, acknowledge the human beings around us, well, we also want to acknowledge the other persons around us, the angels.
2: So, Father Driscoll, would you say that, like, I share this a lot when I'm teaching in religious formation in some setting, that our God is a God who loves relationships. He loves cooperation. I mean, all you have to do is look at the Trinity.
3: Great point.
2: Yeah. And it seems so natural when I think about it that, of course, he would have these angelic beings, you know, surrounding everything that we encounter, also beholding the face of God, you know, and ministering to us at the same time. So you've got this whole beautiful connection from heaven and earth. I mean, so many saints talked about how when Mass is being said in at the point of the consecration, it's like the roof of the church or chapel or cathedral lifts off the top of the building and all the angels come down. I mean, isn't that just a beautiful thought?
3: That, and even any time we go into church, we can remember there have to be angels around the tabernacle. Why? Because there is God. You know, Jesus, body, blood, soul, divinity. There is God in the tabernacle. Of course, there are going to be angels worshiping at every tabernacle. Would take a lot of angels, but St. Thomas Aquinas, quoting scripture that says myriads and myriads of angels, which means whatever.
2: Right.
3: My understanding is literally, it's almost a childlike term of saying, you know, you hear a child maybe say something like a million hundred. And it's something like that, just some number, astronomical number of angels. And right, so there are plenty to do everything, including be there at every Mass, be there always around every tabernacle.
2: Wow. They're the best adorers, you know, and that's so many times when you see the tabernacle in churches, you'll see

question, do angels watch over countries? This is a pre-recorded broadcast put together by our wonderful producer, Tim, of the Guadalupe Radio Network, and it's being heard on the EWTN Global Catholic Radio Network on this Independence Day. So we are so excited, Father Driscoll and I, to be with you, and we'll be right back.

0: This is Franciscan Media's Saint of the Day for July 4th. Today we celebrate Saint Elizabeth of Portugal. A peacemaker throughout her life, Elizabeth is usually depicted in art wearing royal garb and with a dove or an olive branch. At her birth in 1271, her father, the future King of Aragon, was reconciled with his father, the reigning monarch. Meanwhile, young Elizabeth learned self-discipline and developed a deep sense of spirituality. At age 12, she was given in marriage to King Denis of Portugal. During her married life, she continued her practice of daily Mass and was known for aiding pilgrims, strangers, the sick, and the poor, anyone in need. At the same time, she remained devoted to her husband, whose infidelity to her was a scandal to the kingdom. Denis was the object of many of Elizabeth's endeavors of peace. Finally, she was rewarded when he gave up his life of sin. She repeatedly tried to make peace between her husband and their rebellious son, who thought that he was passed over in favor of the king's illegitimate children. After Denis's death, Elizabeth became a secular Franciscan and retired to a monastery of the Poor Clares. She died in 1336 and was canonized in 1625. There's more about the saints along with inspiration and Catholic resources at our website, saintoftheday.org. From Franciscan Media, this has been Saint of the Day.
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0: The spirit world continues with Debbie Giorgiani and Father Mike Driscoll. 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
1: Well, thank you so much for joining us here on The Spirit World. 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Father and I are going to be adding some more things. We've been working together on this, so we're very excited. So at Facebook, just go at The Spirit World Podcast. That's our handle right there, and follow us there. You can always email us for a future mailbag edition. Father and I are very interested in what you have to say. I know we're going to be covering some difficult topics, and we're fine with that. So let's go deep. And you can always email those in at tsw@grnonline.com. 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That is so great. 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Also, don't forget Stand Tall. We do a lot of, we weave in a lot of angel understanding in the work that we do with life coaching. And we have a community coming together called Family Matters with Dr. David Anders. And we're very excited about that. So please join our community. That's at standtalltoday.com. Okay, so Father, back to angels watching over countries. And I thought it would be a good thing to do to go over the choirs of angels. And maybe let's just talk about it so people can get a good understanding. And let's just state up front, Father, if that's okay with you, that there's a lot we don't know about the angels. And so you

0: have great people in our faith, like St. Thomas Aquinas, like St. Augustine, like St. Basil, like St. Jerome. I could go on and on. Padre Pio has made many statements about angels that help us kind of grasp it better. But there's a lot we don't know. So I know that most people go to St. Thomas Aquinas, and I believe that's where you're going to go for the choirs of angels. Let's talk about it.
1: Sure. The choirs of angels, it's doctrinal that they exist. And they're named scripturally, so especially seraphim and cherubim. Cherubim are named frequently in the Old Testament, if nothing else, because of the description of the Ark of the Covenant and the two images of gold cherubim with their wings. That is such a neat image and a reality as far as they really built the Ark that way. Isaiah chapter 6 is a famous one, too, with seraphim, where they're saying, "Holy, holy, holy, Lord God of hosts." So we've got those two pretty common ones, I'd say. Then some of the others barely mentioned, though, and St. Paul mentions some of those, thrones, dominions, and that. We're used to hearing them at Mass, depending on which preface the priest uses. Sometimes it says all the angels and saints. Sometimes it names a few of them, angels and archangels, or dominions and powers. So that's neat, too. I don't know the origin of each preface to know why they are one choir or another, or none of them, just grouping angels as a whole. But anyway, those are a source of doctrine, too. So we do know that the choirs exist. There's neat discussion amongst some of the saints on maybe the ordering of the choir. So St. Thomas Aquinas quotes, what a great name. If you're thinking of having children, name one of them Dionysius the Areopagite.
0: Okay.
1: That'd be a great, yeah, how about that for your child's name? And so he's got an order that a lot of us are used to. If you want me to just mention that, the top three, it sounds like a top 10 list. The seraphim, cherubim, and thrones.
0: Right.
1: Next, the dominions, virtues, and powers, or dominions, powers, and virtues, depending on which St. Gregory has a slightly different list.
0: Right.
1: And then the principalities, archangels, and angels. So that's Dionysius. St. Gregory has that, as I said, in a slightly different way. St. Thomas Aquinas seems to use the one from Dionysius. That was a pretty popular, the Celestial
0: Virgin.
1: Hierarchy, I think,
0: mm-hmm.
1: was the name of that writing in the early church. And then he would divide them, shortening and making it how I understand him. I'm never going to claim to be the last authority on St. Thomas Aquinas. Those first three orders would be stay in heaven. They would not have any duties outside of heaven. The seraphim, the cherubim, and the principalities. Seraphim, cherubim, and thrones would just be in heaven all the time. The next three would have
0: to do... Adoring God, correct?
1: Adoring God. Absolutely.
0: Okay.
1: Right. And he gets into some detail about how he thinks they differently, the differences maybe in intellect and understanding of God's glory that each of them may have. So those three, he would say, are in heaven. The next three, which we can say would be the dominions, the powers, and the virtues, or virtues and powers, depending on the order, those would be in the universe in some way. And particular to give an example, the powers may be the ones to be resisting the demons in the universe. And then the last hierarchy, or three, choir, the last three, would be the principalities, the archangels and angels, and they would be having to do with human beings. So some would think, one tradition is the angels, the lowest one, which sounds sad, but keep in mind, every angel is extremely powerful. We don't even need one, and since God gives us one, that's more than we need. So the angels would watch over individuals. The archangels, maybe the leadership of countries or leadership of the church, or delivering, if angels are messengers, which they are, then maybe delivering an important message, such as Archangel Gabriel.
0: Correct.
1: Or maybe being as Raphael was an important duty.
0: Mm-hmm.
1: And then the principalities, they might be the ones watching over groups of people, such as nations. So if we're to make a guess based on tradition, who's watching over the nations, we would say an angel from the choir of principalities. That'd be as good a traditional guess as any. But just that, not a doctrine. Yeah.
0: Right. So based on your study of angels, when, because you obviously had to research to write your books, and I've been, and like I said, I've been studying for many, many years on this too. Let's talk about this for a moment. So let's go to the principalities level, right? And so quite possibly they're the ones that are in charge of governing what's happening here over countries and parishes and places, the entities, right? Different places that we encounter as we walk this earth. What do you think their primary role is? To just protect from major catastrophes happening, like earthquakes or things of that nature, or fires or accidents, things according to that, like that could happen to us that we weren't prepared for, and so maybe they prevent that so that things can move on? Or do you think they have, you know, layer upon layer of what their mission is? Like, let's say they got, you know, this particular angel got, okay, they're going to look over your parish, or you have two parishes that you are a pastor of. So you have an angel over one parish, an angel over another parish. What are they actually doing, do you think, Father?
1: Mine technically is one parish with two churches. That's a kind of a new thing, so I still think of it as too often. What are they doing? Right. Guiding the person who's in charge of it, so we get extra help with a little bit of extra responsibility. Protecting from physical harm, absolutely, sometimes. There was just a few weeks ago a tornado in a town, whatever, 20, 30 miles away from me, very close by, a lot of damage to homes and things like that. No one died. Do I think an angel had a hand in that? I absolutely do. I think God's hand was in it. You know, in one sense, God allows his laws of nature, which allow for tornadoes. But he's always there, and the fact that a number of parishioners, no one was hurt in that nearby tornado a few weeks ago. So I think that angel's doing something like that. You know, for nations, I was reading some opinion, well, maybe pagan nations, which in a certain sense we all are now. How many nations are specifically Catholic, that it's in their constitution, that our constitution will follow the teachings of Jesus Christ handed on by the Catholic Church? I don't know if there are any other than the Vatican city-state. But that doesn't mean that they don't have a guardian angel. I mean, all the more that guardian angel is trying to inspire whatever secular or pagan or Christian leader who happens to be in charge of a nation. I absolutely believe that person is getting some extra inspiration, and hopefully they stay open to it, directly from God, but also from, you know, indirectly from God through his guardian angels of nations.
0: You know, Father, it's so interesting that you were saying that, because you and I are on this exact same wavelength on this, which is just amazing. I love how the Holy Spirit works. So you nailed it with the tornado and things of that nature. That's where I was going with it. So recently there have been a lot of Facebook posts circulating where there'll be a fire or some tragedy happens at a church, and they'll say, but you're not going to believe this, it took down the whole church except for the statue of the Blessed Mother, or everything was burned or smashed except for the tabernacle, or, you know, we can't believe this, out of, you know, the a particular divine mercy image was untouched. You'll see that a lot. And to me, that just makes sense, that the guardian angel, you know, the angels are messengers, right? They're sending us messages constantly. Get on the right track. Get in a state of grace. Stay in a state of grace. I mean, they're trying to get us home to God. That's their mission. That's what they were designed to do by God himself. Now, they're Christ's angels, but they were designed with this very important mission, and the mission is us, right? So to me, it just makes sense that the angel would protect that image or protect that building in order to send a message to us. Keep your eyes fixed on God. Yeah. You know, don't, God is above all this. Yeah, you may face a tornado. You may face a fire. You may face destruction or earthquake, something of that nature. But God is bigger than this. And do you ever get that feeling? Because I do all the time, every time I see these things circulating on Facebook.
1: Yes, and I think it's so important that we appreciate those. And someone who is either atheist or whatever might say, well, but other times that didn't happen. And other times people did die in the tornado. So what do you say about that? Well, what I say about that is God created the world that he created. Could he have created a world with no possible natural disasters? Yes, but that isn't the universe he made. That's not the earth that he made. He made this one. So, and why did he make this one? Wow, that's way above our head, isn't it? Why God created what he did. But since he did, that doesn't mean he's never going to insert himself into it. In fact, we believe the absolute opposite, that he certainly does have an active role. He's not, oh, what was that group called? Speaking of our nation, there were some of the early leaders, of founders of our nation. I don't want to say who was exactly which ones, but the deists who believed, oh yeah, they had enough reason to say, of course, there's a creator of the universe. But some of them said, but that's all. That's all he did. He made it. And I've seen the analogy. He's like a watchmaker. He made it, wound it up, and then it just goes. Well, no, we don't want to go that direction either. We're not going to believe that God intervenes every time there's a storm or a natural disaster to stop it. That's not the world he made. But he is going to intervene in his providence and times and in his ways that he knows best. And therefore, we're back to what you said. Yes, he might not stop the whole thing, but he might leave us a little sign. Hey, I'm here. Yes, something bad happened. That doesn't mean I'm not here. So that's where I think those are coming from. As you said, messengers, you know, angels are giving us the messages.
0: Yep. I love that. Okay, so we're going to come back from this next break, and we're going to talk more about how possibly angels are. We know they're all around us. We know they are there for us and trying to get us back home to God. But do angels really watch over countries and parishes and communities? When we come back on The Spirit World, we'll dive even deeper into the Catechism and into Scripture. And we're excited to be with you on this pre-recorded broadcast on Independence Day. And we'll be right back.
2: Every time I hear a child speak negatively about themselves, my heart breaks a little. I'm not smart. I'm not pretty. I'm not good enough. Those words reveal a deep insecurity no child should carry. My response is always the same. God has blessed you with so many gifts. You just might not have discovered them all yet. So I start asking gentle questions. What do you love to do? Who do you admire? What makes you smile? Those simple questions often open the door to self-discovery. When a child realizes he's a talented artist, or she's funny, or he can cook, you can help them lean into that gift. When you hear a child slipping into negative self-talk, help them speak the good. Let them see what you see in them. More importantly, help them see what God sees, a child created in his image, full of dignity, purpose, and promise. My coach's question of the day is this: how can you lift someone up when they show signs of self-doubt? This has been an Epiphany Insight. I'm Vanessa Denha-Garmo, Communications Evangelist.
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1: Okay, we are back on the Spirit World. I'm Debbie Giorgiani with Father Mike Driscoll, and we are the co-hosts of this wonderful, very quick hour we get to spend with each other hopefully every Saturday, and we're excited about that, but especially today on Independence Day. That's right, the 250th anniversary of our country, the United States. So incredible. I mean, this is a great time. You guys are going to have many, many celebrations, I know, this whole weekend. I understand people have been preparing for weeks, Father. So we just, when you give the closing blessing, make sure we remember that we want to keep everybody safe and their guardian angels with them, and they're protected and having a good, wonderful time with family and friends. But getting back to, do angels watch over countries? You know, we talk a lot about guardian angels on this show. I love talking about guardian angels, have been talking about guardian angels for many, many years. I love it. Father, you do as well. You've written books on it, so that's wonderful. But now we're talking about like the different layers of how angels help us. They govern over, you know, streets and freeways and parishes and buildings and homes. And, you know, it keeps just going bigger and bigger and bigger. The weather, you know, there's a lot of talk of guardian angels over the weather. So, and then we want to go into scripture. But before we do, Father, I just wanted to state for our wonderful brand new listeners, if you go into the Catechism of the Catholic Church, around, you know, 320 paragraph. It's broken up into paragraphs. Go around the 300s, okay, and read about a different paragraph. It's only a couple sentences. It only takes you a few minutes, but it gives you a lot of information about the angels. And I just want to go back to, again, just so everyone understands this. St. Augustine, great doctor of the church, St. Augustine says, angel is the name of their office, not of their nature. And this is from paragraph 329. If you seek the name of their nature, it is spirit. If you seek the name of their office, it is angel. From what they are, spirit, from what they do, angel. So their work is being a messenger. They are pure spirits, but they are messengers. With their whole beings, the angels are servants and messengers of God, because they always behold the face of my Father who is in heaven. They are the mighty ones, and you talked about this, Father, real strong, you know, just having one angel. You're talking a powerful angel, mighty ones who do his word, hearkening to the voice of his word. That was from St. Augustine. It was referenced in the Catechism. But I encourage folks to really read the Catechism, because you're going to get, you know, snippets, but they're very deep, that you can kind of think about if you can try to understand and imagine the angel's role. But remember, they're messengers. That's what they do. That's why it's very important. We don't try, right, Father? We don't try to get them to do anything for us, show themselves, communicate with them. If they do communicate to us, that's a gift from God. We know that a lot of saints had communication with their guardian angels, but we're not seeking that. We're not trying to do that. They have a role to play. They have a mission. We need to allow them to do that. We need to just acknowledge that they are doing it and cooperate with them, right?
2: Right. And, I had mentioned St. Francis de Sales about how he likes to greet or acknowledge the angel of the place where he's going, whether a parish or a province or a nation. He also talked about the guardian angels. I'm sorry, what you just said about the angels. I lost my train of thought.
1: No, I see. Just talking about them. Yeah, I see where you're going, but let me just to remind everyone that it's important that we cooperate with their mission, and we acknowledge them, not try to get them to perform or show themselves or do anything like that.
2: Thank you. He liked to use the word an inspiration, which I think is a great thing to pray for. Like you said, I don't think it's a good thing, not necessarily wrong, but I wouldn't be comfortable saying, God, please make sure I can see my angel or hear his voice. But I can say, God, please have my angel inspire me, and pray to the angel, please inspire me. So that's something we definitely can and should do. Yeah, he used, St. Francis de Sales likes to use that word inspiration. I love that word, because it's not asking for something flashy or showy, but it sure is asking for help.
1: Mm-hmm.
2: You know, you mentioned the power of an angel. Can I mention that scripturally?
1: Yes, please.
2: Frightening. Book of the prophet Isaiah, when the kingdom of Assyria is approaching Jerusalem, about to besiege it, about to destroy it. And King Hezekiah prays, and Isaiah says, they're not going to get in here. It says, that night, the angel of the Lord came down and struck 185,000 of the Assyrian army. The next day, there they were, the corpses of the dead. That is frightening. One angel comes and destroys an entire army. Again, we'd say, wow, that angel is pretty cruel. No, that angel is doing God's will. The army was going to be very cruel. And because of the prayer and God's providence, didn't happen. But that was one angel. One angel. And historically, I've read about that incident. They think there was some plague or something that struck down this army immediately and it had to withdraw. Mm-hmm. The two are not in conflict. I don't know how an angel strikes down an army. Maybe he does it with a plague. But anyway, there's the power of one angel scripturally in defending a nation at that time, mm-hmm. Israel.
1: Wow. You are going to also go into scripture, stay in scripture, Father. I'm kind of going back and forth from scripture to the catechism. I like how we're just making sure we unpack the truth of our faith of the existence of angels, beginning in the early paragraphs of 300. It goes, if it's about, I'd say it would take a person to read it about 45 minutes to really read all of what's in the catechism on angels. That's about it. 45 minutes. Now, that's not a lot of time, folks. So really, take your time and look it up. You can get it online. Just put in Catechism of the Catholic Church, the angels, and it'll all come up, the paragraphs. But Father, you were going to stay in Scripture. Tell us where else you were going to go to try and paint a picture for us so we can better understand right. The role of the angels.
2: Sure. Here's the book of the prophet Daniel, chapter 10. It's talking about, it's the Archangel Gabriel speaking in this verse. He's speaking to Daniel. The prince of the kingdom of Persia withstood me 21 days, but Michael, one of the chief princes, came to help me. So I left him there with the prince of the kingdom of Persia and came to make you understand, etc., etc. So very mysterious. The book of the prophet Daniel is that apocalyptic type of writing that we also find in the book of Revelation. We don't want to pretend to understand all the symbolism of it. We can get some guidance from the church, but there is not a doctrine in every one of those sentences. Having said that, though, that was an interesting one to St. Thomas Aquinas and some other saints also. What's going on there? An angel, Gabriel, saying that the prince of the kingdom of Persia withstood me, which must be referring to another angel. So, what does St. Thomas say? He quotes two saints. He quotes... I'm sorry, Debbie, I was going to try and have the entire Summa memorized by today, and I didn't do that.
1: So that's okay.
2: I'm going to look that up here.
1: No, right. you go right ahead. So yeah. Share with us.
2: So yeah, so St. Thomas says that according to Gregory, he's talking about St. Gregory the Great, the prince of the kingdom of Persia was a good angel. And then, but according to Jerome, he thinks it was a demon. Mm. If it was a good angel, so that one's easier to understand. Oh, this is a demon who's this angel, the good angel Gabriel is you know, confronting. But it gets a little more tricky than what if they're both good angels? Well, St. Thomas says it happens at times in various kingdoms or various men. There are contrary merits, so that one of them is subject or placed over another. As to what is the ordering of the divine wisdom on such matters, the angels cannot know it unless God reveal it to them. So they may have to ask God or ask a superior angel who knows the whole story. The lower the angel is, as powerful as they are, means they have less of a broad view. Or to look at the other way, the higher the angel is, the more their knowledge is closer to God's. Only God has the view of everything, all times, all places, at once. Angels don't have that. The higher up the angel, what do we even mean by that? He's got the higher view. He's got the view closer to God. His knowledge extends to more all at once. The lower the angel, the more specific his knowledge is about certain things. But he may not have the overall picture. So this angel of Israel may have one idea, Gabriel, angel of Persia, another one, and they may have to actually consult God or a higher up angel in the hierarchy to say, okay, what do we do here? Because they're both mm-hmm. doing God's will, but they don't know all God's will all at once, all the time. Mm-hmm. Isn't that neat? They're like very strong, powerful human beings who are never going to slip into sin, but they can still have disagreements on a judgment. Oh, I thought I was doing this. That angel thought he's doing that. Both of these countries, we consult. Mm. Higher up hierarchy or God. And that's according to Aquinas, in any case, quoting St. Gregory the Great.
1: Wow. So, Father, when they saw the information that God revealed to them, when they saw the plan or whatever part of the plan they were that God revealed to them, when they received all that knowledge and they made their decision, because they're not like us. They can't make a decision and then say, I changed my mind. You know, I'm going in a different direction or whatever. They make a decision. It's permanent. It's definite, right? Because that's the way they are designed. When they make a decision, they stay with it for all of eternity. Okay. So my question then becomes, because this has always fascinated me, what you just read, because in my study of angels, I have many different, doctors of the church and church fathers talked about the different hierarchies, how they work. Some give the message to the guardian angels, and so the messages are going up and down, if you will, on these different levels of angels. Okay, so my point is, Father, if the angel received the information, they accepted the mission, they're going to stick with it. So is God revealing more to them as time goes on? Because they stand outside of time, right? So does God reveal more to them, or is it something that, how does that look for us? Kind of paint the picture, because I think that's where people get stuck. Like, do the angels know everything all the way until the very end? Do they know just enough? What is it, Father?
2: I would, when you say angels, and you tell me if this is the same thought you would have on that, angels being outside of time compared to us, but compared to God, they're not, in the sense that only God sees all times at once.
1: Correct.
2: Whereas they have experienced time chronologically. They know, right, there was a time before the fall and that. So I think that's important, because then the angel is acting with what is his best knowledge at the moment. So it's not a matter of him changing his mind. I'd say it's what you just said, that, oh, here's what I am to do, given the knowledge as God has given it to me to this point. If and when God gives me more knowledge on a certain topic, then I do something different with that. And we can look no farther than our guardian angels for that. They didn't know in advance, unless God specifically revealed it, but they don't know the future. And so they didn't know any of us were going to be created until we were created. Now, unless God gives some special revelation, but as far as their natural knowledge, they don't see the future. Only God sees all times at once. So when we come along, then, oh, well, now I'm guarding this person, because that's what God has then given them, the knowledge and the will to do.
1: Mm-hmm. See, that would make complete sense. When we come back from this last break, I want to share something with you that comes in quite often about when people tell their angel stories about having near-death experiences. I want to share that when we come back. Let's hit the pause button for the final break. Tim Mott, our producer, is doing such a fine job with this pre-recorded brand-new content broadcast on Independence Day. This is The Spirit World. We'd love to hear from you. 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
4: In this Sunday's Gospel, our Lord gives us a word of comfort. Come to me, all you who labor and are burdened, and I will give you rest. Take my yoke upon you and learn from me, for I am meek and humble of heart, and you will find rest for yourselves. When hearing that gospel, most of us feel consoled. Isn't it wonderful to hear that our Lord understands the real burdens that we carry in our lives? But what's more, he offers us a remedy. He tells us to learn from him, for he is meek and humble of heart. How is being meek and humble a remedy for being burdened and beaten down by life? You would think that our Lord instead would exhort us towards being strong and stoic, or exhort us in lessons of confidence and self-assertion. But instead, he urges us to become meek and humble like him. The secret to maintaining our inner peace amidst the drudgeries and difficulties of life comes from the abiding presence of God in our life. God has us in his hands. He walks beside us on the dusty roads of life. He understands and empathizes with us, and he wants us to walk with him. The beautiful fact of Christianity is that we are never alone, that our Savior and our God is with us, and he is for us. The Christian heart is a heart that is in love, and since we are in love, we surrender ourselves into the hands of the one whom we love. Trusting in Jesus is the key. When we trust in Jesus, we become meek and humble. And what's more, we become free. Free from how other people judge us or think of us. We become stronger than the world around us because of the one who is within us, the one who died for us.
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1: Well, thank you so much for staying with us for the final segment of The Spirit World. And we're going to revisit something that I said to Father Driscoll, and then Father's going to explain it in a way that we can all kind of grasp it. Because on break, I said to Father Driscoll, I said, you know, we're talking about angels, and we're talking about angels watching over countries and parishes and communities and homes and the weather and things of that nature. So, and we had a great discussion this entire episode, but then I mentioned to Father, you know, I said, Father Driscoll, it's so hard for us as human beings because we function in time. And so anytime we think of the angelic realm, we think of heaven, we think of purgatory, we think of God, we say it's outside of time because we can't really relate to it because it doesn't kind of make sense in our brain. And Father Driscoll really gave a great understanding and explanation of this. I want everyone to really listen to this because I think this is where we can grasp more of the theology of angels if we can understand this. So, Father, I talked about angels kind of being outside of time, or they don't see time or experience time the same way we do. Explain to us that great example that we can keep with us as we are diving deeper into the study of angels.
2: Sure. And again, I can say words that don't sink into and make a lot of sense to me because, as you just said, well, outside of time, I'm a human being. I'm in time, always will be. So that doesn't make complete sense. But here's the idea, I believe, that only God is outside the time in this sense, that he sees all times at once, past, present, and future. Now, I can say those words, and they don't really mean a lot to me because in my head, I think, oh, well, so God sees what I'm doing tomorrow, so I have no free will. Wrong. Buzzer. Driscoll's wrong on that. So I can't understand those words I just said, that God sees all times at once, past, present, and future. But he does, and our future is not set. We get to make free will choices. So there's God being outside of time. Angels, slightly different than God, or maybe a lot different, but also a lot different than us. So I think when we say an angel is outside of time, I read this somewhere. I wish I could quote where. It helped me a lot. Two ways of looking at time, chronologically and quantitatively. What is that? Chronologically, one event after another. The angels would certainly remember when they made their choice to be obedient to God or disobedient. They'd certainly remember that. They'd remember everything, but to give an example, they would know, oh, God the Son came into the world in the womb of the Blessed Virgin Mary. That was a point in time on earth. They would know the moment, my guardian angel would know the moment I was born, and he began guarding me. So they would know those things chronologically, one after another. They exist in time in that way. The way they're outside of time is they wouldn't look at one and say, well, that was a long time, or wow, that hour went by quickly. Well, no, the time, the length of time, the quantity of time doesn't mean anything to them. They didn't wait around, you know, thousands of years or whatever to start guarding Driscoll. That length of time wouldn't mean anything to them. So I think that's what we want. If we want to try and think, what is time like for them? They do experience it chronologically. They do not see the future. But they do not experience it quantitatively. Length of time doesn't bother them. Short or long, it doesn't mean anything to them. Because so they're pure spirits. That right. is so tied to us being physical. You know, right. We do have a long day because we've got a body. Yeah, right. They don't have a long day because they don't have a body.
1: Right, yeah. Right, because they have no physicality. Yeah, very yeah. true. And you know, they're purely spiritual creatures. They have an intelligence and will, right? And so that is so important to realize that, because, like you just said, they would remember. Well, of course, they would remember all the things, but they would remember those different points in time that matter to the mission, to the overall the purpose and plan of God, right? So that's all all important, but they're not aging the way we are. So, So in essence, you know, my guardian angel's not sitting there going, man, this has been a long 60 years with Debbie Giorgiani.
2: exactly. Yeah. Length of time. That's the blessing of a grave from the old ritual. It says something about asking God's angel to watch over this grave. Well, until the final trumpet. Wow, until the end of the world? the angel, when we ask for that prayer, if an angel does indeed get assigned to do that, and it's just an honor guard, the person's soul has moved on, but if that's an honor guard for to be in this place where this body is going back into dust, it doesn't, he doesn't say, well, that's going to be a long, long, no, it doesn't, the length of time means nothing to them, short right. or long, doesn't mean anything to them. And partly because they're doing God's will, which they love anyway. St. Thomas Aquinas, if I have just a couple seconds, he said that angels take heaven with them when they are on earth. So our angels are not less happy here on earth. They bring heaven with us, with them. When my guardian angel is guarding me, he's doing God's will. He knows God's will and loves it. Perfectly content there. Plus still has this intellectual vision of God. Again, whatever that means.
1: Wow. Yeah. This is so powerful, but look at the time. It's just flying by. So we got to close this episode, Father. We're going to do more deep dive into the study of angels, and I'll save the near-death experience story for next time we meet. I'm excited about all of this because we're just building and learning and growing together and learning little parts that we can really grasp. So that's wonderful. But on this Independence Day, I think I can speak for Father. We want you all to have just a beautiful time and know that the angels are watching. They're all around us, and they are there to help us get back to heaven. Anything you want to say, Father, before we close?
2: Oh, sure. Yes. Happy and blessed Independence Day celebration to everyone. And we remember that we love our country like we love our family. It doesn't mean they're perfect, but it is ours, and we love them. So we love our country, too.
1: That is beautiful. You got to pull that that prayer that you talked about for having an angel guard the grave. I love that. You'll have to share that sometime. I want
2: absolutely.
1: That.
2: We'll
1: I want that at
2: time.
1: My right. at my funeral. Okay.
2: Sure.
1: Father Driscoll, please, could you give us a blessing on this incredible day today?
2: Thank you. God bless everyone. And benedictio Domini potentis, patris et filii, spiritus sancti, discendat super vos, et maniat semper. Amen.
1: Wow. Powerful. Thank you, Father Mike Driscoll. You are
2: thank
1: awesome.
2: Thank you, Debbie. Thanks,
1: yes,
2: everyone.
1: Thank you. I'm going to go catch some fireworks now. I can't wait. I love the fireworks. So, and Father Driscoll and I will be back live with your calls. We want to hear about your guardian angel stories. So many times we hear this when we are getting angel stories in. They'll say, I think it was my guardian angel. Well, we want you to tell us the story next Saturday when we open the phone lines again. I want to thank our senior producer, Tim, from Guadalupe Radio Network, putting together this pre-recorded broadcast. I want to thank EWTN, Global Catholic Radio Network. Father and I are so excited to have this being broadcasted, this particular show, all around the world. So thank you for everybody sending in comments and great, welcoming, beautiful sentiments to Father Driscoll. I know it put a big
2: thanks
1: smile.
2: Very much.
1: Yeah, you got a lot, Father. You got international followers of Father Mike Driscoll. I love that. And thank you to everybody on the socials, YouTube, Facebook, Instagram, X, and Twitch. Keep the conversations going. Get your angel stories ready for next week. Don't forget to follow us on Facebook at the Spirit World Podcast. And that'll do it, folks. For Father Mike Driscoll, I'm Debbie Giorgiani. Until next Saturday, have a beautiful and blessed week. We'll see you real soon.

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7: Our family is made up of every race. We are young and old, rich and poor, men and women, sinners and saints. 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We establish orphanages and help the poor. We are the largest charitable organization on the planet, bringing relief and comfort to those in need. We educate more children than any other scholarly or religious institution. We developed the scientific method and laws of evidence. We founded the college system. We defend the dignity of all human life and uphold marriage and family. Cities were named after our revered saints who navigated a sacred path before us. Guided by the Holy Spirit, we compiled the Bible. We are transformed by sacred scripture and sacred tradition, which have consistently guided us for 2,000 years. We are the Catholic Church. With over 1 billion in our family, sharing in the sacraments and fullness of the Christian faith, for centuries we have prayed for you and our world, every hour of every day, whenever we celebrate the Mass. Jesus himself laid the foundation for our faith when he said to Peter, the first pope, "You are rock, and upon this rock I will build my church." For over 2,000 years, we've had an unbroken line of shepherds, guiding the Catholic Church with love and truth in a confused and hurting world. And in this world filled with chaos, hardship, and pain, it's comforting to know that some things remain consistent, true, and strong, our Catholic faith, and the eternal love that God has for all creation. If you've been away from the Catholic Church, we invite you to take another look. Visit CatholicsComeHome.org today. Ours is one family, united in Jesus Christ, our Lord and Savior. We are Catholic. Welcome.

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1: Welcome to Women Made New. I'm your host, Crystalina Everett. Thank you for joining me this morning. Today, I have a dear friend, actually, Monica Grise. So without further ado, let's get right into it. Women Made New. I'm your host, Crystalina Everett. Thank you for joining me. Today, I have my dear friend, and we go kind of way back, Monica Grise. Thank you for being here, Women Made New, Monica.
2: Thank you for having me, Crystalina.
1: So, Monica, let me just give you a little quick what's going on here with Monica and I. I actually was in sixth grade, and she went to the same school as me, and she was in the third grade. So she's a couple years behind me, and her dear sister, Alyssa, was in sixth grade with me, causing all kinds of mischief. But honestly, I was the one causing the mischief, and she would just go along sometimes, but I would always be the one getting in trouble. My poor mother, I really put her through the ringer. But Monica kind of experienced all of that firsthand, especially when I was a little girl. And she told me something while I was kind of getting ready for the show that I thought was hilarious because I didn't remember. And one time we ran into their family and we went out and we ended up going out to eat. And I think it was like the Rock Cafe or something like that, right? Like the Hard Rock Cafe. Is that what it was?
2: Yes.
1: Hard Rock. Oh, do y'all remember the Hard Rock? Is that still around?
2: I doubt it.
1: I don't know.
2: 16th Street? No, I bet it's not.
1: It's probably not. I don't know. The Hard Rock Cafe. And she said to me, she goes, "You were wild, Crystalina, as a little girl." And you know what, Monica? I totally believe that because my poor mother, like I said, everybody, and my mom was on here before. I was tough. I was really tough. But God can do great things. It doesn't matter how bad you are. God can turn anything around. So my mother as well, too, and all of her experiences. So I wanted to have Monica on because right now I feel like there are so many women, especially mothers, struggling right now. And everybody struggles in their own way, right, Monica? We all struggle.
2: Yes,
1: and
2: yep,
1: everybody seems to be going through something. I don't care who you are, how well you have your stuff looking like you have it all put together in your Instagram photos and whatever, and however you present it to the world. I know everybody in their own way is going through something, and not everybody is going to be the same, and the level of how difficult or how hard it may be. And I'm not saying like you're going through something major right now either. I just wanted to have a conversation, mom to mom, woman to woman, and just talk about how you get through the day with all of your children and maybe some of the struggles and maybe some of the ways you overcome those struggles. So tell everybody how many children you have and how long you've been married, all that good stuff.
2: So I've been married 17 years, and I have 7 children aging from 16 all the way down to 1. So
1: how many boys, how many girls?
2: So I have 2 boys and 5 girls.
1: Oh my gosh.
2: Drama. It's kind of the opposite of you. And it's, yeah.
1: So it's more like I've got the 6 boys and it's like rumble, tumble, jump and crash and bang and boom and everything gets broken. And you, it's like all soft and nice, but a lot of girl drama.
2: Oh, no, it's not soft and nice. My girls are like, I don't know. My boys are the mellow one and my girls are the wild ones. Yes, there's a lot of drama, but they're wonderful. All of them are wonderful.
1: So a lot of moms are thinking, well, how do you get through that drama? Because they're going through their own daughter's drama right now, right? And you have, you have the teenager, you've got the, I don't know, are they in their tweens? Are they in eighth grade?
2: So, like, where are they at? I'm going to have, well, so it kind of goes girl, boy, girl, boy. So I have twins that are girl, boy, and they're going to be my next teenagers. So I will have 4 teenagers here in the next month. Yeah, there is a lot of drama. There's a lot of passion, I'll say, particularly with a couple of them. And I'm always saying you have to take that passion and do something good with it, right?
1: I love that word, passion. There's a lot of passion in our house with the kids. And you're very passionate.
2: Yeah, there's a lot of fights. And I think that's the hardest part is the fighting, where I'm like, just goodness sakes, can we just walk away? Walk away.
1: And it's over typically like petty things, right?
2: Oh, absolutely.
1: The things my children fight over, like a ball, when there are like maybe four others just like it around in the yard and they want that ball. You know what I mean? And those are the things that make me so frustrated. I'm just like, this is so nonsensical right now. I can't even take it.
2: No, I agree.
1: Then I just get all the balls, put them in a bag, and I lock them away. I'm like, look, nobody gets a ball. We're done. It's over.
2: That's what you have to do.
1: You know, and I think parents are afraid to have that tough love with their kids. I think parents are afraid of their kids right now.
2: Oh, I 100% agree. In our society, it's so sad. Kids are running our society, or in a sense. I mean, I think you have absent-minded parents also, and that they weren't well-formed. You know, like, thank God we have a good foundation, and we know we're supposed to get our children to heaven. We're supposed to make them saints, right? That's a big job.
1: And doesn't that seem like a joke to the world?
2: Yes. I think they look at us like, well, and I think a lot of these people, unfortunately, and it's so sad, they have no faith. They don't believe in anything. And that's, you look at our society and that's why it's falling apart. There's no God.
1: Yes, we're very much rapidly becoming a godless society.
2: Yes.
1: But at the end of the day, Jesus is still here with us in the Eucharist, and he's not going anywhere.
2: Yes.
1: And so we've got all that we need. And maybe we do feel like we're losing the battle, but deep down, I know we're not. And Jesus is here. And as long as he's here, we got victory on our side. And he's always going to be here with us. He promised he'd never leave us. But it was really interesting, Monica. I had this little epiphany yesterday, right?
2: Mm-hmm.
1: That, you know how moms get beat down. And I think women and people in general, men and women, get beat down with that demonic dialogue of, you're not good enough, you're not smart enough, you're not this, you're not that, right? All of those things that you're not, or that you can't do, or you can't have. And I feel like the devil beats us up with our insecurities. But everyone is so quick to understand that, like, oh, I know what you're talking about. And completely like, oh, I'm not alone in that, right?
2: Yeah, absolutely.
1: But what people are so quick to blow off, it's like, okay, everybody understands that the evil one's after us and understands that demonic dialogue and our insecurities. Why is it so hard to believe then that God is actually whispering in your heart? Why is that so hard for us to believe that he's actually guiding us and telling us in our conscience, look, you need to do A, B, and C today. And we ignore him. We blow it off. We say later, like God isn't talking to us.
2: Mm-hmm.
1: And I was just kind of like shocked, because that is what people do. It's like they're so quick to just like give way and just give that power over to the evil one in our thoughts. But then when it comes to God whispering, saying, call that person, or stop dating that person, or don't go to that place anymore, or don't let your kids watch that, or don't let them go over grandma's house today for some reason, we kind of are like, oh, that's ridiculous. You know, I'm just going to keep going, because that doesn't seem right. Do you know what I mean?
2: Yeah, no, we really, honestly, in today's day and age, we really have to listen to intuition. Intuition was given to us for a reason, right? And I know you always talk about your center compass and really listening to that. But I think also I think in today's society, it's really hard to take a moment of just peace. Like I whenever I try to get up in the morning, I would like to say I get up before the kids, but I don't all the time during the school week. It's like taking that time in the morning, especially when it's quiet, to pray. And I really always try to do that, because that's kind of when I'm like, okay, God, what am I supposed to do today? Use me as an instrument. And also, I always pray to protect my kids, because there's a lot of scary things out there. You know, I think it's just taking that moment of just peace and quiet before the day starts, in prayer, and asking for that wisdom. There's so many distractions.
1: That is beautiful. And I think a lot of women out there, including myself sometimes, because it's like out the gate, especially when you have little ones, they're just like, mom, jumping and this and that. And you're like, your eyes aren't even open, and they're like all over you.
2: Yeah.
1: And it's hard to take that time in the morning. But if we can, and I think what you said was so important, in that we have to pray for protection for our children.
2: Mm-hmm.
1: And we don't think that is a thing, but our children need spiritual protection. And if we don't ask God for that, they're not going to ask for that, because they don't know how to yet. And so it is almost our duty as parents to protect our children from what's going on. Wouldn't you say?
2: Yeah. Oh, absolutely. I think I loved it when we prayed before we started this, is asking Mother Mary to put us in our mantle. Every morning when my kids leave the door, I ask to put my husband and my children in our mantle, and myself. because we need everything we can get right now. We are in the biggest spiritual battle of our lives. And I think it's only going to get worse. I'm assuming it's going to get worse, but I do have hope. You do look at the community we have too. It can't be all doomsday and stuff. You can't dwell on that stuff, but we definitely have to pray for protection every day, every day.
1: I am here with Monica Greis. Monica, I want to know, what does your day look like? Because you have 7 children, you're a stay-at-home mom, you have your girls, you have your boys, and your husband. Like, what does that all look like for the listeners?
2: So during the school week, we are out the door. And thank God, my husband does drive the kids most of the time because his work is down the street from school. So that worked out really well. But my kids are out the door at 6:30 in the morning. And so I try to get up with them at 5:30 and get everybody out the door. And it looks like a bomb went off in the house once they leave.
1: Does the bomb frustrate you? I still have not gotten over the bomb, and I live in the bomb.
2: Yeah.
1: And I get it overwhelmed.
2: It does really bother me sometimes. Yes. Not all every day, but there are days when I get up and I'm like, oh, I have to do this all over again today.
1: Let's talk about that. That's a thing.
2: Yes.
1: There have been days where I am like, it's almost 1 in the morning, and I just put that last lunch, got those shoes out, socks, and my kids are starting to they get the stuff together. But there was a time where I had to do all of it.
2: Yes, and I used to do the same.
1: Oh, my gosh. And you go to bed, and you're just like, oh, my gosh, Lord Jesus, you really want me to do that all over again? And I'm like 8 months pregnant. Really? It's just whoa.
2: Yes.
1: It's a lot. And you know what? That's okay, though. That's okay. That's normal. That is a normal, I think, feeling and reaction at times, because we're human and it can be overwhelming. And those are the moments, though, Monica, that I like to call mom strong. Wouldn't you say those are the moments
2: I
1: where
2: do agree with you? Because I look and I'm like,
1: strong.
2: You know what? I'm going to offer this up for whatever struggle might be going on in our household or for my kid's future spouse. I always try to think of little, or even when I'm doing laundry. I hate doing laundry. Laundry is, I would rather scrub bathroom floors or a toilet.

0: child is suffering with this, and you just offered up for that. I just, like, those are just simple little ways. I think that you can offer up those kind of things that are just mundane, and they're not, you know, it's a stay at home mom job. That's it.
1: That's right. And it was interesting because I was talking to my dear friend, Tiffany, right? And I think I had five at the time. And I think she was pregnant with her six. It's always been like that with this friend of mine where she's always ready to have the baby. And I'm in the middle, like, I just am starting to have the baby. You know, it's just been like that over the years. And I was sitting talking with her and I heard her say, I said, it doesn't seem like it should be this hard. It's so hard. And she goes, what did you say? And I said, it's so hard. It shouldn't be this hard. She goes, I think that all the time. And I said, oh my gosh, it's the same lie. The devil is feeding us the same lie. And I said, you know what? He's probably feeding that to all the moms all over when they're struggling, even if they have two or one. It's just they're probably like taking that in, like, oh, it should not be this hard. And I'm thinking of that now and even back then of, well, who said it shouldn't be? Jesus never said it was going to be easy. I mean, he picked that cross up and he went and he died on it. Like, it wasn't easy, but nobody ever said it was. And, you know, I think it's that spirit of the world that says things should be easy. Things should be fast. Things should be immediate. And it shouldn't, you shouldn't have to suffer in any way. And there's ways and means to alleviate all of that. And God is completely out of that picture. But moms out there that are struggling, that are having that hard time, that it's just like, oh my gosh, I have to do this all over. Oh my gosh, we're having another baby. This is going to be so much. And I've been in your shoes too with that. Yeah. My listeners out there, it's just like, how am I going to do this? And if it wasn't for my faith, Monica, and the grace of God in those hard times, who knows where I would be? Who knows if we have as many kids as we have right now, if I took that into my own hands. And I thank God for the grace to be obedient to his will and being open to life. Because can you imagine not having like Ella or not having me, not having Angelica or Lewis or Luke or one of my kids?
0: No, I think about this often because hard being open to that when you have a lot of kids already.
1: Well, it's how are you going to do this? How am I going to do this again?
0: I'm so tired. Yes.
1: You live exhausted for a while.
0: You really do. Actually, I have a funny story that I want to share when I got pregnant with the twins. And this is just really being submissive to God's will. Mm-hmm. But so it was back in 2010 and that my husband is in room. And that's really when the market tanked. And we really pretty much lost everything overnight. It was a very tough time. And so we have like a big devotion to St. Joseph. And I said, you know what? I just feel like we need to do NFP. Like, I don't know how we're going to be able to afford this. You're going to have to go back to school. Like, there was just all these things, really a lot of uncertain things. And I was like, I just don't feel like we should be having more children. You know, I might have to go back to work. And so I said, well, let's say a novena to St. Joseph and just leave it. We'll just see what we get from that novena. And so at the end of the novena, Kristalina, I never really got an answer. You know, like St. Joseph can kind of be silent sometimes, and then he throws you a curveball.
1: Yeah.
0: And so I was like, Paul, I don't even know. I have no idea. I guess we're just going to have to like put it in God's hands. I don't even, you know. And so anyways, I get pregnant, and I was going to a Catholic doctor at the time, and I go in for my first ultrasound, and Paul wasn't with me. So we get in there, and my doctor's doing the ultrasound. He's like, oh my gosh, Monica, do you see what I see? And I look at the screen and I was like, is that two?
1: Oh my God.
0: And he was like, you're having twins. There's two in there. And I was like, I was in tears. I was in shock. And then he was like, and they're due on St. Joseph's feast day. How beautiful is that?
1: Gosh.
0: And I was like, that's not beautiful. This is terrible. Like, I was in tears. I was just like,
1: So let's talk about that. Why were you in tears? Let's talk about that because I have been too. And because it's not that you don't want that child. And it's not that you're just like, oh, this is horrible and bad and we don't want life. And it's not. It's not that. I totally get you, but I want you to tell me why you were in tears.
0: We had two little kids at that point. I would be having four little kids under the age of 4 and a half.
1: Mm-hmm.
0: And then being pregnant with twins, you're like, I don't know how that pregnancy is going to go. And I don't have terrible pregnancies. Thank God. I really do have decent pregnancies. But I think it was just all these uncertainties.

0: But then it was like, okay, God's never abandoned you. Like, now I can look back at that. And those were very hard times, even the first year after we had the twins, just financially and just all of that. But I think God sent me the twins as a distraction.
1: Wow.
0: Honestly, I really do believe that. And that my mom's always like, I remember when I came to visit you and I felt so bad leaving you, because Paul at that time was working two jobs and going to school full time. We never saw each other. And I think, honestly, I really think God sent me the twins as a distraction, being like, you know what? None of that stuff matters. And he does. He's always taking care of us. And I just always had to remind myself that. I had to remind myself of that a lot.
1: So during that time, were you resentful? If you don't mind me asking.
0: No, not at all. I think in the beginning, maybe I was. And then I was like, no, this is going to be great. And I do. I love babies. I do love kids. Maybe even after, maybe I was a little bit resentful. Like, gosh, I wish my husband was around to help, because this is like, talk
1: no,
0: about
1: I got
0: hard.
1: Resentful that- towards Jason. Let's have an honest conversation. Yes. I really went through a lot because it was like baby after baby. And our first son was so sick. It was just like the first two years of his life. Just we wanted to keep him alive. It was a lot. And that was my first experience of motherhood. And while he was hospitalized for 3 weeks, I found out I was pregnant while he was in the hospital.
0: Oh,
1: and I
0: gosh.
1: Was like, you are, I remember kneeling in adoration and I literally was like, Jesus, you are kidding me right now. Like, I was bawling. Like, I was so overwhelmed going through what we were with our first son that I thought, oh my gosh, am I going to have another sick baby? Is there something wrong with me and my body that I can't have healthy babies? Like, listen to all of these things and doubts flooding my mind. I mean, that's brutal stuff. But at the end, like I said, that relationship with God, having a real honest relationship, Monica, we're talking about, like, I can let Jesus know, look, I'm overwhelmed. I'm a little upset right now. I don't like what you're doing right now in my life, but I trust you wholeheartedly and we're just going to keep going. But I'm a little upset right now. That's okay. That's a real relationship. You can't have a relationship and be plastic all the time and act like everything's great and perfect, because it's not. Life's messy.
0: It's really not. Yeah. No, it absolutely is. And I mean, that's where, you know, you got to look at all these struggles and it makes you stronger. And I think you look at all those struggles and really you're like, this is nothing. You know, look at like some of the people we live in the United States of America. We live like in the greatest country, but you look at people like in Syria and these Middle Eastern, like these people are going through real heartache, real heartache. And we're complaining, you know, I don't know. I try to offer it up for things, but it is a real thing. And everybody does have their struggles.
1: Everyone does. And they're all different because you don't know where that person is emotionally, mentally, and the own prison that they have within themselves that they don't even show the world, you know, that they're going through. And it's hard. And I've talked to those women and I experienced that myself. And you just feel so alone and isolated. But when I look back at those times in my life, that was my own fault. I was allowing myself to be alone. I was allowing myself to be isolated. I didn't want to let anyone in my house and see my struggles and my mess and just how I was having a hard time. And like, oh my gosh, I'm Catholic and I don't know how to run a household like Martha Stewart. And I'm not this like godly, like just Catholic mom who knows how to do it all. It just, I didn't grow up with like a Kimberly Hahn, you know?
0: Yeah.
1: I had a working mom who ran her own company and was a CEO.
0: Yes.
1: And I just didn't get that growing up. A lot of women did, and they were very lucky. But I feel like I was a casualty of the 60s, of where that mentality went into the 80s and 90s. If you leave your home, you have to be an entrepreneur. That's where you're successful, and rah, rah, woman feminism nonsense.
0: Yeah.
1: But there were casualties left behind. I was one of those casualties, and not because my mom wanted to. It was out of necessity. She's raising us by herself. My dad left when I was 2. So there really wasn't much of a choice there. And she was good at what she did. And she always provided for us. Always provided for us. But I also grew up looking at, like, I had this self-dependency. And that's what women were supposed to be, is self-sufficient, self-dependent. You don't rely on anyone, especially a man. They're going to end up leaving you, you know, as a little girl, seeing that growing up and never once seeing a woman be submissive to a man in my life, in any of my women in my family. So when that concept came in the church and I had to live that out in my marriage, it was like, whoa, what is happening right now?
0: Yeah.
1: You know, but that was my own pride and brokenness. And I think a lot of women do kind of struggle with that. And it's something we have to take to prayer.
0: Yeah, absolutely. No, I mean, of course, you want your house to look perfect and you want everything to be perfect and in place, but it's not. It, you know, you do have to take that to prayer. And I think I do struggle with that sometimes. Like, why just can't it just be this way? But, you know, that's not what God's asking.
1: You're right. It's not what God's asking. That's the thing. That's my own issues. Those are my own issues I had back then.
0: It really is. And I know every mom struggles with it. Every mom struggles. Like, okay, I have four sisters. Three of them are married. We all have a bunch of kids. And we do talk about this all the time, you know, but it's, yes, no, that's not where God wants us. And that's, and, you know, I have to remind myself of that is, you know, this is not going to be perfect. And that's not the way raising a family is, you know, it's not meant to be perfect.
1: Right. And maybe it's the carrot the devil puts in front of a lot of us of like, oh, your house isn't clean. You better get to clean. Yeah. You better start busying yourself. And we start busy. And we're not busy with the work of God.
0: Yeah.
1: Or busy with the things that we're supposed to be doing because we're so concerned about this carrot the devil's dangling in front of us of perfection. Yeah. You know, and of course your house should be clean and this and that. But okay, I have six boys, two girls, and there must be like in all of our cabinets in our house, there must be like eight of them that are a little broken or shaky or the door is completely off and my kids climbing on top of the counters, right? Yep. Or something. And I've told them time and time again, we don't do that. Feet on the floor, la, la, la, la. But they're boys. And it's just like, it just doesn't always work out that way.
0: No,
1: now, we are
0: not
1: going to take a quick break with our dear friend, Monica Garais. And we're just having a good old-fashioned woman-to-woman, mom-to-mom conversation just about real life. And I want women out there to know you are not alone, especially you mamas out there. So we are going to take a quick break with our friends over at EWTN, and we will be right back. So stay tuned.
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4: 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I find your advice incredibly helpful and everything you're doing for the family. 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My husband and I listen to you all the time.
5: 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I really appreciate you, and I love listening to you in my car when I'm driving from job to job.
1: Welcome back to Women Made New. I'm your host, Crystalina Everett. Thank you for joining me and tuning in. So today we are talking with Monica Garais, and I just wanted to have a conversation, woman to woman, mom to mom, and just being a Catholic woman and mom in this day and age, because there is a lot going on, and we're definitely under attack, and our feminine genius is under attack. And you know what? That's okay. Because if we are truly living out our faith and living in the will of God, there are going to be attacks. And we all know that. And so instead of running from those attacks, we really need to handle these attacks and insecurities and whatever's going on in our lives as women of God. And we handle these attacks on our knees. We don't go to the world and we don't go to the latest blog post, or we don't go and keep talking to friends and this and that. We first and foremost, the thing that has helped me most, ladies, because I've done all of those other things, is just going to God first, getting his counsel, praying, finding that peace in the storm, and then moving from there, then talking to everyone, then doing everything, because I know I'm moving in the direction of the will of God. And that is the most important thing, is moving and being in the will of God, and also being right with God. That is the most important thing that you can do right now. And imagine just waking up tomorrow being at peace. And Monica, every show I always say it is Saturday. Yeah. And I sound in the alarm and it is confession. Everybody in the United States, in most churches, in most dioceses, on Saturday afternoons have confession. So if you have not been to confession in a while, or you started noticing that you're having some struggles, maybe you didn't have, or they're starting to come back, or they're creeping up on you, or you're losing your patience more, or you don't have the willpower that you used to, that's when you take a spiritual inventory and you really look at, okay, whoa, I gotta get these things in check. And when's the last time you went to confession? When's the last time you got scrubbed down? And then you really can hear what it is God is asking you to, because the longer I stayed away from confession, it was harder to hear God's voice. It was harder to do what I knew was right. And until I completely gave in and I gave way to the world and I was a miserable mess. And through my conversion, God can change anything. And I know He wants to change you. So let this be an invitation that Jesus is pursuing you. He wants you. He's calling you. And like I said, everybody, there is nothing more important than being right with God right now. What would you say to that? How often do you take your kids to confession, Monica?
0: So right now, I like to go every first Friday, first Saturday.
1: Nice.
0: My son, Hugh, he wants to do the devotion. And so I really try to make an effort. So usually Paul and I will take the kids. But thank God, I mean, the school we go to, they do offer confession. And the kids, anytime that opportunity arises, they usually go. So usually I'm taking, so I try to go once a month, if not more. And I try to go to the same priest if possible. And I just really started doing that in the last couple of years. But I find that very helpful, because then that priest starts to recognize you. Like if you're going face to face, which this particular priest does face to face.
1: You know what that's called? It's spiritual growth. That's what it does. It gives you spiritual growth. And it can be hard and humbling, because this priest does get to know you spiritually and really gets to know where your weaknesses are, where you're falling, how the evil one's coming after you. And it's just like, okay, well, we really need to kind of step up here, Crystalina, because you keep falling into this, and why and what's going on. And confession is not a counseling session, but that priest does absolutely get to know you and where you are at. And it really does help you grow spiritually going to that same priest. Have you seen that happen with yourself over the years?
0: Yes. And so so when the kids were younger, I mean, I think there was a time, it was probably when the twins were born, I didn't go to confession for the year.
1: Wow.
0: And I'm thinking, where do I start? Like, you know, cause you really have to sit down and start thinking about things. Like usually when I'm in line for confession or an hour before, like I'll sit down and I'll write down my sins because I'm going to forget.
1: What kept you away so long?
0: Really? I think it was just so hard to get there on a Saturday because Paul worked full time and my parents don't live here. My in-laws didn't, you know, and my sister works that lives here. So it's not like, hey, can I drop off all my kids? And I don't like taking my kids into the confessional. If I have
1: to. No, I don't either. I understand.
0: It's such a distraction. And I know not everybody can do that, but I just find it a distraction. And that's also why I write things down. But no, really going, you really do grow spiritually. And if you find a priest that you like, and don't be afraid of a priest. I know people are like, oh my gosh, going face to face. It's like, no, they're there. That's what they're there for. This is nothing to be scared of. I feel like I have grown spiritually. I feel like it's so nice because I know what I need to work on that next month if I don't, you know. And sometimes if it's available and I'm there, I will go more frequently than that.
1: So how do you handle dating in your household? A lot of parents are struggling with this and the phones and all of the nonsense.
0: Yes.
1: I want to know what you do in your household.
0: So dating. So my oldest, Ella, is 16, and I'm pretty sure I know she likes somebody, but dating's not allowed until 18. We've talked about it. We talk about it openly. It's like dinner table conversation.
1: Yep.
0: It's dating is for marriage. And I dated a lot. My parents, I don't even know if they really had an age, but I did date a lot. And it really, looking back, I'm like, it was really kind of silly. There was no reason for it. And so what I always tell Ella, and she, you know, she's 100%, she agrees. She's like, well, first of all, I can't even drive. Where are we going to go? Like, and I love that these things, you know, that she thinks about these things. So I'm like, gosh, I feel like she has more wisdom than I did. I was just kind of boy crazy. But Yeah, so 16 or 18 is the, you know, and I even told her, I don't know that I recommend even in college, like go to college and experience college. Don't rush into dating unless, you know, I mean, I guess unless you're called to marry that person, but I don't think you want to be dating that person for 4 years. Cause I mean, as I tell you, oh, I'm like, you're just going to get yourself into trouble possibly, you know?
1: No, it's true. And the thing with dating, and they get so consumed with the boy and the relationship and the future and all of these things that are so in their imagination, you know, that it's just like, okay, let's look at the reality and not like this future you're planning in your head and your wedding dress and all of these things, you know, it's like, let's ground yourself here. And it's like, what is it God wants you to be doing right now? And it's truly when I was not distracted and I really made Jesus the center, that I was not distracted with guys and dating and getting that wedding ring. It was, okay, Jesus, what do you want me to do in your life? And I totally surrendered. And I really feel that Jesus wants to right order our lives with him first, because Monica, honestly, wouldn't you say once that person does come in your life, it's like you're consumed with them. You want to spend all your time with them. You want to talk with them. You want to do things. You want to go and blah, blah, blah, blah, blah, blah. Right.
0: Yeah.
1: And that's how it should be to progress to marriage. But if it isn't right ordered and you become obsessed with this person or always these like wishful thinking nonsense and dating, maybe sometimes even a loser, and you're just hoping they're going to become what you want them to, which that won't happen. You're wasting so much time, and it's that dangling carrot again, I feel.
0: Yeah.
1: And you know, I took the bait. I totally took the bait back in the day when I was living that crazy life, and I wasted so much of my time in so much unnecessary drama that just didn't even need to be there. But I wasn't formed properly. I didn't know any better. And you do it because you think that's what you're supposed to do. Right?
0: Yeah.
1: That's
0: it. No, absolutely. I mean, I was in the same boat. I dated a lot, and there was one guy I dated for 2 years, and I looked back and I was like, it's always that hope that they're going to change. You cannot date somebody. And I tell my kids this, you do not date somebody thinking they're going to change. That is not how it works.
1: No. And wishful thinking is not doing it. And if anything, they can get worse. So that wishful thinking could be dragging you down a really long, hard road into a really bad relationship, right?
0: Yes.
1: And so it's just like, that's why it's just like, I just tell my kids, listen, you've got to just listen. And I'm like, I know you know. You are 16 years old. You know now, okay? And I know you know. So you cannot sit here and tell me, bah, bah, bah, bah, you know?
0: Yeah.
1: Doesn't work that way. Because that's one thing, parents, if you could do anything with your little ones, form their conscience. Have them listen to that voice, because when they walk out of the house one day and they are not with you and they're going to their friends or they're going to school and you are not around anymore, and it's slow increments of it, right? Until high school comes and they're like not even here anymore. They have their own car. They've got their sports. They've got this and that. They're getting ready to go to college. And it's just like, but that conscience isn't going anywhere. And Jesus is not going anywhere. And I know, because some of my kids have come home at times and said, oh, I'm so glad I listened, Mom, because they got in so much trouble or this or that. Or they're like, oh, I wish I would have listened. I knew. And I said, see, I told you. You know, but you have to let them go through it. We are talking with Monica Garais, and we are just having a mom-to-mom, woman-to-woman conversation about just what goes on in our lives and Monica's life. And she has 7 children, and she's trying to raise a good, holy, godly family in this crazy day and age. And so am I. But I really wanted women out there and all you mamas that are striving and staying mom strong, I wanted to let you know you're not alone. You're not alone in this at all. I go through it. She's going through it. And I just wanted to talk about our experiences and what we're doing. And even if it's just our struggles, I just want you to know and have the peace, like, you are not the only one, because there were times in my life where I really did think I was the only one and there was something wrong with me. And all of these things were happening and it was very hard, especially when you have a big family and the world is not going to understand. It's not going to be compassionate. And frankly, it will beat you down. But that's okay, because we're not of the world. We are women of God. And we don't solve our problems and we don't take the opinions of the world personally because we're women of God. And those things just can't matter. And that's where we have to get some thick skin, and you have to pray that God give you that holy courage and wisdom, because things are going to come at you as a mom of a big family, as a woman of God and trying to live her faith out and doing what's right. The attacks are going to come. But you know, I was listening to this pastor yesterday, Monica, and I was like, my jaw dropped when he said this. I was kind of shocked, but I loved it. I loved it, right? It was one of those moments yes. where he said, not once in the Bible did God ever say, run from the evil one. He always says, you stand your ground and you fight, and I will fight with you. And you put on the armor of God, and he like equips us because he tells us when the battle comes, because it is coming no matter what. You're not stopping it, right?
0: Yeah.
1: But we can be prepared when it comes, but never does he say, you run. And I feel like that's what our society is doing right now. They are running in fear, like chickens with their heads cut off, and yes. they don't know up from down, and they're just going with the flow and like a herd and just doing whatever they're told. And we cannot be like that because we know better. And it's beautiful because I actually understand, and a lot of women I've talked to, I actually get when Jesus says, my sheep know me and I know they hear my voice, right? Mm-hmm. And I don't know the exact Bible verse, so I'm not going to act like I do. Yeah. But I do hear God's voice. It's true. And we know his voice. I know you know what I'm talking about. And there are people out there who know what I'm talking about. And there are some out there that are longing for that. And you can have that. But just, it's those little tiny things that God asks us just to be obedient and listen and listen, no matter what. Obedience and just listen. Because sometimes it's hard. We don't want to. I mean, you know what that's like, Monica? It's like, yeah. oh, I don't want to get up. My son is throwing up and needs me and I'm so tired and pregnant and yes. I can't stomach this right now, but I'm going to be mom strong and God is with me and let's go. You know what yeah. I mean?
0: Yes.
1: Or when you're frustrated and you just folded all the laundry and they're wrestling and they knocked everything over.
0: Yes.
1: Things yep. like that. Little stupid things, you know? But at the same time, those little things are the things that make you just incrementally stronger, right?
0: Yes.
1: And
0: yes.
1: I heard a quote yesterday I love too. I'm always listening, right? In my AirPod while I'm doing housework and laundry and cleaning yeah. and driving, yes. listening to things constantly, just, I don't know, filling myself up with the Spirit of God and scripture and whatever. And Mother Angelica, yeah. I'm going to tell you something right now. Mother Angelica is amazing. She really fixes my little wagon all the time. And you would think that she absolutely, it was for my grandma, and her message isn't for someone like me who has a big family and going through what we're going through right now. And it's just like, she is so spot on, and her message is really for our time. It was for her time. And I think it is so much more even for our time right now, Monica, and what we're going through. And the fact she came from a divorced family, and she came from such just, it was messy. It was really yeah. messy. And look what God did with her. It's just beautiful. And she's such a light and example in this darkness that all it takes is just saying yes. And even if you're afraid, you say yes. And it's beautiful. And if you are having a hard time, listen to her. I listened to 300 hours of her to get this book done. And wow, did I learn and grow in that time that I listened to her. And I really encourage you to go to EWTN's YouTube page and listen to her wisdom. It is phenomenal, and it will really help you right now with situations you wouldn't even think of or even imagine or think that she can even relate to something like that. Do you know what I'm talking about?
0: Yes. No, I mean, I even look at like Fulton Sheen. He's another one.
1: Yes.
0: And I think even like, well, okay, my grandmother's not Mother Angelica or Fulton Sheen, but she died when she was almost 104, and she was just full of wisdom. I mean, look at the experiences they had, especially with Mother Angelica coming, you know, from a divorced family. Like, does it make those people unworthy, right? You know this. This
1: yes.
0: is, it, yes, there is beautiful things that can come out of children from, you know, divorced families. It's just maneuvering through that. But you're right. If you're listening to God's, you know, listening to him, it's, you'll find your way.
1: You always will find your way. Yes. I love that. You will find your way. And this pastor said yesterday that when you are suffering and you are going through something that it's just pain, it's just pain is weakness leaving your body and God is just making you stronger. So just think of it that way, because if anybody, like, we want to be strong for our children, right? We want to be spiritually strong. We want to be physically strong. We want to be able to do and be able to nurture and be there when our kids need us, because we always don't feel so strong. But with God, you can be that mom strong in that weakness, right?
0: Yes. Well, I think, I can't remember who said this, but it was like, if God throws you more like obstacles, it means because he loves you more. You're listening. I don't remember who said that, but I was like, geez, I don't know if I want him to love me that much.
1: It's like, wait, what?
0: Yeah. I was like, wait, but there is truth to that. Like, you know, it's this test, because look at what some of this, and through horrific things, you know, that's what it takes to get to heaven.
1: Yes. The saints,
0: so like these
1: really
0: little things are just building us up to get to that point.
1: Absolutely. Okay. What are like 3 to 4 practical things that you can give to moms right now that really help you, that you do in your own life and in your own household?
0: Okay. Praying. Try to pray in the morning. The rosary and saying the rosary with your family. I know that can be
1: a circus.
0: A whole rosary. Yes, it is an absolute circus if we do it sitting in our living room. I mean, like, our 2 and 4 year old are, they're nuts. But I let them kind of just play and do a book, and everyone else pays attention. But still, they will learn. That takes time. But even my grandma always said, even if you can't say the whole rosary, just say a decade. Mm-hmm. Just start with a decade, and that could be laying your kids down at night. You know, and just that's your routine of putting them to sleep, or even in the car. We say our rosary in the car a lot. But I will say, if you can get a rosary in every day, you will see the blessings. I promise. I'm not making that up. You will see the blessings. But if you can just get your rosary in, and I can't remember what priest also. I think practical. Like, I know if you're a busy working mom, is if you can give 15 minutes of prayer. You know, and then if you're not as busy, I think they say up to an hour, but 15 minutes and start your day off with that. And even at the end of the night when the house is quiet, just 10 minutes, thanking God, if everyone's home, you know, to put our guardian angels around us, that sort of thing. Other practical thing, you know, it's really just putting God at the center of your family.
1: Now, what are some practical tips that you can actually give moms that are raising girls right now? Because I know there are moms that are just wanting to pull their hair out and just like, this is so hard. What can I do? And you have like all ages. So what would you say for moms that are having a hard time in their relationships with their daughters?
0: So I would say if you have multiple kids, it's really nice to take one of those children out, especially if you're having a hard time, and take them out to coffee, or take them out to movie, or get your nails done or something. Take them out one-on-one and talk to them and kind of make that a, you know, if you're able to, like, an every other week type of thing, and talk to them about their struggles. I feel like that one-on-one is really, really important to have with your children and your daughters in particular, because we were all there. I mean, it's hard. So I feel like some of our kids are probably, they have so much more that they have to face now than I think what I had to face. Mm-hmm. So I really think that one-on-one mom time is really important.
1: And it's not easy because there's so much demanded of you.
0: Yes.
1: And there's so much you're already giving, and to stop all of that and then to do that, it is a lot, but it does pay off.
0: It could even be going to the grocery store. I mean, every once in a while, I'll be like, okay, I haven't had one-on-one with you. You're coming to the grocery store with me, or I have to run this errand. It could be that. It could just be those 10 minutes in the car ride. You know, it doesn't have to be an elaborate thing, but I just think that one-on-one time's really important when you're having a busy family life, that you're just showing that child, you are important. I do love you. Like, what's going on? That, you know, just that kind of stuff. It goes a long way.
1: It really does. I would say yes. And moms, I'm telling you, I know this sounds so silly. Okay. Two things. Keep a deck of cards in your purse or in your car. It is the best. You get stuck in a doctor's office or you're stuck in like traffic or something happens and you're just like there and you're, what are you going to keep giving them your phone? No, you don't want to do that. Right.
0: No.
1: And
0: yes.
1: So it's just like, oh my gosh, we whip out cards and we start playing Goldfish or Speed or Rummy or whatever it is. But always that's like my 911. I have a pack of cards.
0: I'm going to have to try that.
1: I literally go to that. I'm serious. Just always keep it in your glove compartment and have one in your purse. Because there was some, we got stuck at a doctor's office for something. We were there for like 2.5 hours.
0: Oh,
1: and we just played cards and hung out. It was the best. It was the best.
0: That's
1: so
0: great.
1: Just have that. And the second thing is, especially with the boys, I think because you're in motion and doing something is just get a ball and take them outside if they like it or not and just throw the ball back and forth with them. Just a bouncy ball, a fuzzy ball. I don't care what you're throwing. Just go out there with your boys and just throw the ball around and you're totally bonding. You don't even realize, but you are. And I have 6 boys, okay? And they're not all the same, different temperaments, different a lot of everything. But I'm telling you, there's something about that with them and it's bonding and they love it. It's fun. And I always make sure we just have just bouncy balls in our house, you know?
0: Oh yeah.
1: And
0: yes.
1: And it's just, they feel important just throwing a ball around, even if it's for 10 minutes. But
0: yeah,
1: I know that sounds silly, but
0: no,
1: it's
0: not
1: it's a
0: at
1: big
0: all,
1: deal.
0: But it's
1: in the
0: true.
1: Long run.
0: It is a big deal. It is. It is in a big family when they, you know, it's like taking, I know you mentioned devices earlier, like the devices drive me nuts. And
1: oh
0: I think
1: gosh.
0: It's just trying to take that and be like, no, you don't need that to entertain you. It's, you know, you need take time, go outside, do, you know.
1: There are things. There's a lot that we can do. And I know it's difficult and we're all guilty of handing the phone over. I know we are.
0: Yeah.
1: But at the same time, just little tips like I gave you, just do that with them. And I'm telling you, it does go a long way. Monica, I can't believe it, but we are out of time and I loved our conversation.
0: Yes,
1: thank you for being so
0: great.
1: Honest and open and willing to just let everybody into your life and just to see that it doesn't matter what's going on and there's ebbs and flows and stages and you can get through it, but you get through it because your relationship with Jesus, right? And that is your foundation. And like I said before, I just want other women out there to know you are not alone in your struggle and how you feel sometimes. And that is okay. And as long as you just keep showing up to your fight, you keep getting up and to just stay in the will of God, He's got you. And He's got all of us. So it doesn't matter who you are, where you've been, what you've done. All that matters right now is where you go from here. And hopefully some of us are going to confession because I know I am too. So it's not just you. I'm not pointing a finger. I'm going to everybody. So God bless you. And thank you, Monica, for being here. It's been a pleasure.
0: Thanks for having me. Yes, thank you.

0: To thank my guest again, Monica, for being here. And for those of you that have not picked up my new book, Women Made New: Reflections on Adversity, Transformation, and Healing, if you know a woman in your life, or this rings true for you, that maybe you're struggling, or if you're struggling in your motherhood and it resonates what Monica and I were just talking about, or maybe your mother or your grandmother or your aunt or your friend who's in that bad relationship, whatever may be going on in that woman's life that you know of who is having issues right now, this book can help. And also, if you go to Adoration and you don't know what to do, or you feel awkward, or you're just sitting there and you don't really know how to spend that time with Jesus, this is an excellent book to take into Adoration with you, and maybe take a chapter at a time and just see the things that Jesus places on your heart as you read that chapter, and just dive into those things with Jesus while you're in there sitting with him. And a lot of the times that's what I would do. I would go into Adoration, read a scripture or take some spiritual reading and just see what God had put on my heart. So this definitely is a good book to take into Adoration and kind of piecemeal it. And also in the back of my book, I put inspirational Bible passages, because that's one thing I learned to do, is to go to the Bible when I needed that help or that advice, or maybe I was feeling a little lost. And as Catholics, we really need to learn our scripture and dive into the Bible a little bit more. And Jose Maria Escriva says, if God gives you the burden, God will give you the strength. And wow, have I found that in my life. And a lot of us have a lot going on right now, but God will always give us the strength. And so get inspired by the Word of God. And in the back of my Women Made New book, there are Bible verses in different sections. If you are struggling with anger, if you're struggling with gossip, if you're struggling with lack of faith, just different issues that I know women have struggled with and that I've struggled with myself, I have placed Bible verses in the back to make it nice and easy for us ladies. So get that book, Women Made New: Reflections on Adversity, Transformation, and Healing, and all the other beautiful contributors that are in there as well. You can get it at EWTNRC.com. Also, ladies, please keep me in your prayers and know that I will be praying for you and take you into my holy hours and my daily mass with me. And know you have someone who is praying for you. And if you could please pray for me and my family, it would mean the world. I hope you all have a wonderful and blessed weekend. And we are going to finish up with advice from our very own here at EWTN, Father Mitch Pacwa. God bless. What advice do you have for people who are really maybe struggling in their faith, but really want to live good, holy, godly lives right now, but are just having a hard time?
1: Pay attention to what the source of that struggle is. What is the tension that's causing you to struggle? And then find out what it was that is going on in the issue that bothers you. For instance, well, how does my faith fit with science? How does it fit with people liking me? First of all, change friends. But take a look at all the things that are bothering you and address them head on. Don't just say, I don't know what to do. No whining, or give you something to whine about, as my mother used to say. So that would be one of my suggestions.
0: Excellent. Thank you, Father Mitch.
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13: 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Guided by the Holy Spirit, we compiled the Bible. We are transformed by sacred scripture and sacred tradition, which have consistently guided us for 2,000 years. We are the Catholic Church. With over 1 billion in our family, sharing in the sacraments and fullness of the Christian faith, for centuries we have prayed for you and our world, every hour of every day, whenever we celebrate the Mass. Jesus himself laid the foundation for our faith when he said to Peter, the first pope, "You are rock, and upon this rock I will build my church." For over 2,000 years, we've had an unbroken line of shepherds, guiding the Catholic Church with love and truth in a confused and hurting world. And in this world filled with chaos, hardship, and pain, it's comforting to know that some things remain consistent, true, and strong: our Catholic faith, and the eternal love that God has for all creation. If you've been away from the Catholic Church, we invite you to take another look. Visit CatholicsComeHome.org today. Ours is one family, united in Jesus Christ, our Lord and Savior. We are Catholic.

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5: 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This is Michael O'Neill. I'm the Miracle Hunter. We've got a great show ahead for you today, and we've got a fun children's book to talk about today. And I don't usually put children's books on this show, but this one was special. It's about my patron saint, St. Michael the Archangel Through the Ages. We'll be joined by the illustrator, Father Peregrine Fletcher, to tell us about some of these great miracles, places that I've visited for the Explore series on EWTN, great places of miracles for St. Michael the Archangel. And I bet you thought you knew everything about St. Peter and Paul, and maybe you thought that the New Testament has everything that's ever been written about those two. Well, believe it or not, you're going to learn something when you check out this new translation from this this text by St. Abdias of Babylon. It's The Life and Martyrdom of St. Peter and St. Paul. And that's a translation done by Father Robert Nixon. And so that kind of fills in the gaps, you might say, between the stories that we hear in sacred scripture and other stories from their life. So it's truly amazing to put the two together. We'll be talking with Jason Gale from Tan Books in just a little bit about this brand new translation. Check out my series, They Might Be Saints. There's an episode on Father Patrick Peyton, which is one of my favorites. It's on Tuesday, July 7th, coming up. It's a look at the charismatic priest who pioneered the use of radio and TV to bring the rosary to the world, staging massive rallies and enlisting Hollywood celebrities in his singular mission. That's They Might Be Saints, Father Patrick Peyton. You can also go to theymightbesaints.com, and you can watch any of the episodes there, and you can watch on demand any of the 25 or so episodes that we've done for They Might Be Saints. And check out my other series, Explore with the Miracle Hunter, on Saturday, July 11th at 5:30 p.m. Central Time. The episode on Tre Fontane airs, and I investigate a miraculous encounter at the site where St. Paul was martyred. And the Virgin of Revelation appeared to Bruno Conacciola, a rabid anti-Catholic, changing both the man and the church itself forever. And truly one of the most interesting episodes that we've ever done. Check that one out. Explore Tre Fontane on July 11th at 5:30 p.m. Central Time. You can also go to explorewiththemiraclehunter.com, and you can check out any of the episodes that are there. We've done as many as 50 or 60 of these. You can check out any of them on the explorewiththemiraclehunter.com website. Later in the show, we're going to be looking at the might-be saint of the day, like we always do. We always try to find somebody whose feast day or death anniversary lines up exactly today's date. And whether we're talking about servants of God or venerables or blesseds, we always try to talk about somebody on the path to sainthood. And that would be Blessed Catherine Jarriguet from France. She'll be today's Might Be Saint of the Day. And we'll also look at the 365 Days with Mary Project. You all know Fatima May 13th, or Lourdes February 11th, or Guadalupe December 12th. But believe it or not, there's a different other Marian devotion for each and every day of the calendar year. And whether it's a feast day or the building of a basilica or a great miracle, Mary is honored or remembered on each day of the year somewhere around the world. And so for today's day, we've got the Virgin Mary the Planter from Erlingham in Argentina in the 17th century. And the question of the week is a good one. And I actually got this one when I was giving a talk once years ago, but I got this in email recently. Where does the idea of George Washington receiving a Marian apparition come from? It's a kind of an interesting question. I imagine most people don't know that. Some people are saying that George Washington saw the Virgin Mary. I'll do my best to answer or dispel that one in just a little bit. And the miracle of the day refers to the great miracle worker, Saint Anthony, But it's not any of the miracles he worked during life. It has to do with his relics when they were moved in 1231. That is when a great number of miracles occurred. We'll be telling you about that one in just a little bit. Let's take a look at the miracle news. We do this every week where we talk a miracle about a miracle happening somewhere in the world and those things that relate to miracles. And we like to point to stories of Marian apparitions and Eucharistic miracles when they happen, but those are rare, of course. And miracles big and small are happening all around the world all the time. And this one comes in the wake of those devastating earthquakes in Venezuela. There was a mother and her 18-day-old baby were pulled alive from the rubble of a collapsed building after surviving for 32 hours following a devastating double earthquake in Venezuela, as we've all read about. Trapped beneath the debris with little hope of outside contact, the pair, mother and child, endured nearly a day and a half before the rescue teams finally reached them, bringing an emotional moment of relief with the widespread destruction caused by the disaster of those two earthquakes. And emergency crews worked continuously through unstable conditions, carefully removing debris in a painstaking effort to reach those believed to be trapped. And as rescuers uncovered the mother and her newborn, cheers erupted from onlookers and fellow emergency workers. Both were immediately transported for medical evaluation, where they were reported to have survived the ordeal despite these extraordinary circumstances. And this rescue became one of the most inspiring stories to emerge from the earthquake response. And survival for more than 32 hours beneath collapsed concrete is truly uncommon, of course, particularly for a newborn only 18 days old. And this remarkable endurance of both mother and child offered a great symbol of hope for those people who are going through all these challenges there. And stories like this often stand out amidst the tragedy of a natural disaster, but it highlights the courage of those first responders and the resilience of those who endured those seemingly impossible circumstances. So lots to pray for there in Venezuela, of course. That is a country going through some very difficult times. But there are some moments of light and hope amidst all of this, and that's today's Miracle News. Let's check out Catholic Pub Trivia. We do this every week where we ask a trivia question and give out a prize to an emailer who writes in the fastest with the correct answer. Last week we asked the question, who is the last American saint to be canonized? And it kind of depends on how you answer or you're framing the question. Junipero Serra was canonized by Pope Francis on September 23rd, 2015, during the Pope's visit to Washington, D.C. And we all know that Junipero Serra was born in Spain, but he's considered the saint of the early Catholic Church in what is now the United States because of his missionary work in California. But if we talk about the most recently canonized saint born in what is now the United States, the answer is Catariteca Quitha, canonized on October 21st, 2012 by Pope Benedict XVI. And she was born in 1656 in present-day New York State, making her the most recently canonized U.S.-born Catholic saint. And perhaps a Catholic citizen saint might be Catherine Drexel, who was canonized in 2000. I don't know if that's true, but that's my best guess to that trivia question from last week. And for those people who are interested in this week's question, you can answer this one. Who was the only person to receive a canonization miracle for two different saints? If you think you know that answer and won the prize, the image of the faces of Mary, send me an answer to that question. Who was the only person to receive a canonization miracle for two different saints? If you think you know that answer, want to win the prize, send me an email to questions@miraclehunter.com, and answers and winners will be posted on the show page on miraclehunter.com. Well, there are so many miracles around the world that I find inspiration in, and getting to travel to these places in the Explore series. And I think that the access that we've been given to the Eucharistic miracles of the world, that has been particularly moving to me, whether it's in Lanciano or in Tixla in Mexico or Buenos Aires in Argentina or in Sokolka or Legnica in Poland. And we've done episodes on these for EWTN television and programs for miracles of the Eucharist. To me, those have been the most incredible moments for my faith. I do love seeing miraculous icons of the Virgin Mary or the incorrupt saints or otherwise, but being in the presence of the Lord, which is already a miracle, the biggest miracle we have on earth, and then to be in the presence of a miracle on top of a miracle, those Eucharistic miracles, and to be have been given such amazing access to those places by the priests at those sanctuaries and locations. Those have always been the most special of all the miracle locations that, that I visited.
6: We need to take a short break, but when we come back, we're going to be talking with Jason Gale about a brand new translation from Father Robert Nixon, The Life and Martyrdom of St. Peter and St. Paul. Stay with us for that.

0: Hi, I'm Dr. Marcus Peter. As an immigrant from Malaysia, I appreciate America differently than many people who are born here. I've lived in countries where freedom of speech is limited, where religious liberty faces restrictions, and where government power reaches far into everyday life. That's why I never take America for granted. The founders declared that our rights come from God, not from the government. That single idea changed human history. If rights come from God, then politicians cannot simply take them away. As a convert, I deeply appreciate the Judeo-Christian roots of this nation. The belief that every person has dignity because he bears the divine image is woven into the Declaration, the Constitution, and the Bill of Rights. America is imperfect. Every nation is. But after living elsewhere, I can say this with conviction. The freedoms we enjoy here are extraordinary blessings. As we celebrate 250 years of independence, may we protect them, cherish them, and pass them on to future generations.
1: 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Here's Michael O'Neill.
2: Welcome back. You're listening to the Miracle Hunter radio show on EWTN Radio. This is Michael O'Neill. I'm the Miracle Hunter. People who go to Rome, they see two giant statues when they're standing out in front of St. Peter's. And, of course, those are the statues of St. Peter and Paul. And we just had that feast day upon us. And this is a great time to talk about these two great saints. And there's a brand new book. It's a translation, actually. It's the first time translated into English. It comes to us from Father Robert Nixon. And it's The Life and Martyrdom of St. Peter and St. Paul, and it's based on the texts of St. Abdias of Babylon. We're so grateful to be joined today by the content director from Tan Books, that is Jason Gale. Welcome back to the show today, Jason.
3: Hey, thanks for having me on, Michael.
2: Thanks. I think this is an important book, of course, because Saints Peter and Paul are the two great saints we have in our Catholic Church, and looking from Rome and beyond. And this is a great book to see put out into English, so people can get a hold of it. And so, what inspired this new English translation of this book?
3: Yeah, so we have a good friend of Tan's is Saint Robert, or sorry, Father Robert Nixon. Who's a Benedictine monk in New Norcia, Australia. And so he's an amazing pianist, and he's also a wonderful translator for us. And so he finds these wonderful Latin texts that are still kind of trapped in Latin,

0: originally, and how does it differ from what we know in the accounts of Peter and Paul that we find in the New Testament, for example?
1: Yeah, so like I said, he was one of the 72, so we're talking very, very early. The manuscript that Father Nixon worked from, I'm not sure exactly how old that manuscript was, but St. Abdias dates back to the time of Peter and Paul as well. What was the second part of your question? I'm sorry.
0: So when we look at the New Testament, for example, we learn there of Peter and Paul. In this book, or in these writings from St. Abdias, how does it differ in any way from what we see in the New Testament, for example?
1: Yeah, so like many of the writings of the Church Fathers, the all of the writings that kind of came after or were written around the same time, they didn't make it into sacred scripture, obviously, but they continued the story. And the church, so for that reason, the church holds them in venerable tradition. And so this account, St. Abdias' account, kind of fills in some of the gaps. Because kind of, you know, in the book of Acts, we get stories of St. Peter after Pentecost. We get the conversion story of Paul and his continual travels and evangelization. And St. Abdias really kind of carries on a lot of that story and fills in some of the historical pieces and stories and legends that kind of fall within that narrative.
0: Yeah, amazing. So this book, of course, given the title, the Life and Martyrdom of Saints Peter and Paul, this looks at the last days of both of these apostles. So what details of the martyrdoms of St. Peter and St. Paul do we find compelling or surprising in this account from St. Abdias?
1: Yeah, so St. Abdias really carries out or carries on the story that we find in Acts 8, where Peter comes into contact with Simon the magician. And so St. Abdias really carries on that story because Peter and Simon Magus, the magician, they really go, they actually encounter each other several times. It's not just a one instance kind of a thing, because what we learned from the book of Acts is that Simon Magus hears about the apostles laying their hands on the early Christians, receiving the power of the Holy Spirit, and him being a magician and being into sorcery and things like that, he offered to buy. He said, give me, you know, let me buy the Holy Spirit. And this is where Peter gives his famous rebuke of Simon Magus, tells him, may your money perish with you, you know, and kind of, you know, really going. And this is where we actually get the sin of simony, that the church still talks about today, of buying or selling sacred things and indulgences and things like that. It's named after Simon Magus here.
0: Wow, fascinating.
1: And so, so St. Abdias really tells of the interactions between Peter and Simon Magus that ultimately end in Simon Magus dying.
0: We're talking today with Jason Gale from Tan Books about author Father Robert Nixon's new translation, The Life and Martyrdom of Saints Peter and Paul. And it's based on the text of St. Abdias of Babylon. And this is the first time in English. And so, of course, we love talking about miracles on this show. And I know that this text contains accounts of miracles performed by the apostles. Which miracles or episodes kind of stand out to you related to miracles? And what does that tell us about sort of the early church?
1: Yeah, so one of them is the miracle at Paul's martyrdom. So St. Abdias talks about how when Paul was beheaded, and you can go and you can visit, you know, St. Paul outside the wall.
0: I've been there.
1: And
0: yeah,
1: you can go and visit these places, and they're absolutely beautiful. And St. Paul is always pictured with the sword, because that's how he was martyred, was his head was cut off. The miracle of Paul's martyrdom was that sources record that that pure milk gushed forth from his wound instead of blood. Hmm. And this kind of miraculous sign, it was witnessed by those, and it was actually a phenomena that's been attributed to other martyrs. And it goes back to, I believe, a passage in Corinthians where where Paul's talking about how

0: we need to be. He says, I fed you with milk, not solid food, for you were not ready for it. And so it really shows that, you know, what Paul was doing was that he was going around giving the people the food they could handle, and he was giving them everything. And so when you attach that to martyrdom, it was kind of a living out of that. It was 1 Corinthians 3, verse 2, where Paul says this to the Corinthians, talking about how he fed them with milk. And so in a very beautiful way, his martyrdom really kind of encompasses his whole life and what he was trying to do.
1: Wonderful. And you mentioned this earlier, that this work is not part of sacred scripture, of course. But so how should Catholics embrace this? How do they understand its value historically or spiritually?
0: Yeah, so it's one of those ones. A, it's written by a saint, so there's right. some trust that we can put in it because of that fact alone. But also, it's something that has lived in the tradition of the church even today as we publish it. So it's something that should be held with some veneration, not to the height of sacred scripture. Mm-hmm. It's doesn't really contain a whole lot of theology. Or church teaching in that sense, and so it falls a little bit less than that, obviously. But it's something that that we have surety of the author and the events that he's holding. So I always like to put it in that kind of realm of venerable tradition of right. something that we hold there.
1: That's a good way to put it. The name of this book is The Life and Martyrdom of Saint Peter and Paul. And when you've gone through this book, and of course you said it kind of fills in the gaps of what we learned from sacred scripture. This is outside of sacred scripture, and it gives us some other insights along the way. What stood out to you or jumped out to you when you read this and said, I didn't know this about St. Peter or St. Paul? What was a surprising story that you got from reading this translation?
0: Yeah, so with a lot of the stories of, you read a little bit about Simon Magus and stuff. St. Abdias really like fills in the story and really tells just a wonderful kind of interaction where, Peter is rebuking Simon, and Simon, at one point, this is a fascinating part, Simon Magus begins to fly around the room, and Peter, he begins to pray and to our Lord Jesus, and he was knowing that it was demons and evil spirits that were holding Simon Magus aloft, and so he rebukes the demons in the name of Jesus Christ, and he tells them to cease, and they immediately depart. Simon falls and eventually dies, and so one of the things that, St. Abdias does is he records these kind of the more of the miracles of St. Peter, which, we don't always associate a lot of miracles with him, but it talks about, this instance with Simon Magus, but also Peter healing a lame person from birth, raising somebody from the dead, healing another paralytic, and just kind of several of these healings and miracles throughout St. Peter's life. It's so fascinating to read.
1: Absolutely. This is truly amazing. We've been talking today with Jason Gale from Tan Books about this life and martyrdom of Saints Peter and Paul. Now, as Catholics, of course, we celebrate the witness of St. Peter and St. Paul in their lives. What's your great hope for people who pick up this translation? As modern Catholics, what can we take away from these remarkable accounts of their lives and martyrdoms for our modern world?
0: Yeah, so I would say, I mean, the reason why the Church holds together St. Peter and Paul is because they are really the two pillars of the Church. You know, and when you look at the history of Rome, the old legend of how Rome was born, it was from Romulus and Remus. Mm-hmm. And now you have the birth of the Church, so the birth of New Rome, with Peter and Paul, the apostle to the Gentiles and the apostle to the Jews. And so you really have, in these two saints, reborn of Rome, but as Christian. And so that's important for us to sit there. But even throughout the book, I mean, St. Abbius even records the last prayer of St. Peter when he's hanging upside down on the cross. Mm. And so there's wonderful parts in here that are not, like I said, are not in sacred scripture, but they fill in the gaps, and they tell just more of the story of these two pillars of our faith.
1: Absolutely. And I think people listening to you in this interview are going to be interested to read this. I think that, like you say, we'll fill in the gaps and tell us some things we don't know about, that most Catholics don't know about these very famous saints, St. Peter and Paul. Where can people go to pick up this book by Tan Books, The Life and Martyrdom of St. Peter and St. Paul?
0: Best place you can go is tanbooks.com. You can find it on Amazon. And I always like to encourage people, if you have a local Catholic bookstore, Go to them, support them, keep those guys in business.
1: Wonderful. Well, we're so grateful to you, Jason Gale, the VP of Content and Production for Tan Books, for joining us on today's program and telling us about this great new book, The Life and Martyrdom of St. Peter and St. Paul. Thanks for being with us on today's program.
0: Thank you for having me on, Michael.
1: God bless. That was Jason Gale. Absolutely amazing. I think people are going to get excited about this book. Learning something new about these classic saints, St. Peter and Paul. We think we know everything about them, but this book will shed some light and teach you some things that you don't already know from one of these very early church writers. So truly amazing. We need to take a short break, but when we come back, we're going to be looking at the question of the week. Where does the idea of George Washington receiving a Marian apparition come from? Stay with us for that answer. We'll be right back.

0: This is Father Josh McCarty.
1: Lord God, you have given us the gift of life as one of your preeminent gifts to us and constantly reminds us of your role in our lives. May men and women, mothers and fathers, lovingly be open to the gift of life which you bestow on us, and may those who seek to put it to an end be brought into your mercy to see the gift and challenge that life truly is. May you bring the scourge of abortion to an end in our world.
2: This is Father John Trigilio. Almighty God, we pray that through your divine grace, you can move all those in public authority to once and for all stand up and defend those who have no voice, for the most innocent and for the most defenseless, the unborn. Help us, Lord, by vanquishing once and for all this evil to our human race. Amen.
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4: 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This is Michael O'Neill. I'm the Miracle Hunter. Hey, I love getting your questions. People write in from around the world with questions about miracles happening in today's world and those that have happened centuries ago. And you might imagine I get some pretty strange and interesting things sent my way, and I do my best to answer them on this radio show. But I really like doing question and answer in front of an audience. And I do that every time I travel around the country 10 or 20 times a year. Various churches, shrines, or conferences. And I'm always talking about miracles, of course, whether it's the miracles of the Eucharist or the history of Marian apparitions or how the Catholic Church investigates the supernatural. I'm always talking when I can and answering questions. And I'll be speaking on July 5th, actually, at Champion, Wisconsin, about miracles used in canonization causes as part of the American Saints Novena at that National Shrine of Our Lady of Champion. And that, of course, is the only one and only approved Marian apparition site in the entire United States. And they're doing a special thing focused on Adele Bryce and the other 80 or so people, servants of God, venerables, blesseds, and saints from the United States in honor of our nation's 250th anniversary. People can go to the website championshrine.org/American Saints to find out more information about this unique event honoring the United States saints and future saints coming right up. And for people who want to invite me to speak at their parish, you can go to my website, miraclehunter.com, and click on the contact tab. You can send me a message that way. And who knows, maybe I'll be speaking in your area sometime soon. But the question for this week that came over email is a good one. And I suppose it relates to our country, because it asks, where does the idea of George Washington receiving a Marian apparition come from? Thank you, Mary. Well, thanks, Mary, for your question. And it's an interesting one, because I think perhaps we've heard of this, that maybe although Washington was not Catholic, that he had some sort of a spiritual experience, something like a Marian apparition that led him as he got ready for Valley Forge. But the claim that George Washington received a vision is not supported by contemporary historical evidence, unfortunately. Instead, it appears to be a modern reinterpretation of a much later legend about a patriotic vision. And I think the story originates from the vision at Valley Forge, or Washington's vision, the legend that surrounds that. And according to an account, while Washington was at Valley Forge during the winter of 1777 to 78, he was visited by a radiant woman who showed him prophetic visions of the future of the United States, including later wars and national trials. However, there are different problems with the story. So there is no contemporary source from Washington's life that mentions any such event, and the story first appeared more than 90 years later in 1861, when Charles Alexander, an author, published in the National Tribune. He claimed to be recounting the testimony of an elderly soldier named Anthony Sherman, but historians have found no evidence that Sherman ever told such a story, and the legend became popular during and after the Civil War as a piece of patriotic literature rather than our true documented history. Now, how do we get Marian apparition from this? In the original 1861 account, the visitor is described simply as a beautiful woman or heavenly female figure. She's not identified as the Blessed Virgin Mary, nor does she say she's Mary, ask for prayers or conversion, deliver a specifically Christian or Marian message, and she doesn't ask for the building of a church, as Mary often does in her apparitions, or any kind of special devotion. So beginning in the 20th century, some Christian writers, especially in Catholic and Marian circles, began suggesting that the woman could have been the Virgin Mary. And the reasons they gave is she had a majestic appearance and she was concerned about America's future. And it kind of parallels other approved Marian apparitions that warn about future events. But these are obviously speculative and they're not based on any original text. So thank you, Mary, for your question. And it's a good one, especially with the 4th of July upon us now. And so this idea that George Washington saw a vision of the Virgin Mary, it's possible, of course, but there's no evidence to really corroborate that. So thanks, Mary, for your question. If you have a question for the Miracle Hunter, send me an email to questions@miraclehunter.com, and maybe I'll be answering your question on the air next week. Let's take a look at the 365 Days with Mary project. We do this every week where we look at the Marian devotion of the day as it lines up exactly to the day's date. We all know Fatima May 13th, or Lourdes February 11th, or Guadalupe December 12th, but believe it or not, there's a different other Marian devotion that lines up exactly to each day of the calendar year, whether that's the big feast day or whether that's the celebration of a miracle or the building of a basilica. In different ways all around the world, the Virgin Mary is honored. And so for today's date, the 365 Days with Mary project looks at Virgin Mary the Planter from Hurlingham in Argentina in the 17th century. And the story goes that the image of the Virgin Maria Sembradora, the Virgin Mary the Planter, is housed in the parish San Carlos Borromeo in Hurlingham in Buenos Aires, Argentina. And the Virgin carries in her right hand the seeds of the word, planting it in the hearts of the faithful. Her left hand is in a posture of blessing and protection. A novena is begun on May 25th, and on the 4th of every year, the statue is carried out in procession at 4:30 p.m. And that is Virgin Mary the Planter, Virgen María Sembradora, from Hurlingham, Argentina, in the 17th century. For more information on this fascinating devotion, or any of the hundreds of other Marian devotions from around the world, you can go to 365dayswithmary.com. You can pick up the book, download the free app, or go to the Facebook page and join any of the 10,000 other followers who get a Marian title of each and every day in their Facebook homepage. Let's take a look at the miracle of the day. We do this every week as well, where we look at the day's date and we say, what Christian miracles have happened on this date in history? And so for today's date in the year 1231, just weeks after the death of St. Anthony of Padua, his body was solemnly transferred from the small Franciscan community at Arcella to Padua. And the procession drew enormous crowds of clergy and faithful who had already come to regard the beloved Franciscan preacher as a saint. And reports of extraordinary favors and miraculous healings began almost immediately at his tomb, as pilgrims sought his intercession with unwavering confidence. Now, the number and consistency of these reported miracles quickly spread throughout the northern Italy and beyond. The sick claimed to be healed, the blind regained their sight, lame walked, and countless other testified in answered prayers received through Anthony's intercession. Church authorities carefully gathered all the evidence from the eyewitness testimony, and the abundance of credible miracle reports became the foundation for his canonization process. And less than a year after his death, Pope Gregory IX canonized Anthony on May 30th, 1232, making him one of the fastest canonized saints in the history of the Catholic Church. And so that is the miracle of the day. Of course, there are many other miracles associated with St. Anthony beyond that as well, but right after his relics were transferred, that led to his canonization with all the miracles that poured forth, and that is the miracle of the day. For people interested in my series, They Might Be Saints, where we look at people on the path to sainthood from the United States, you can pick up my book, They Might Be Saints, which is available from ewtnrc.com, or you can go and watch any of the episodes at theymightbesaints.com. Or if you want to tune in to the television, on Tuesday, July 7th, They Might Be Saints, Father Patrick Payton airs. It's a look at the charismatic priest who pioneered the use of radio and TV to bring the rosary to the world, staging massive rallies and enlisting Hollywood celebrities in his singular mission. That's They Might Be Saints, Father Patrick Payton. For people who want to watch online, you can go to theymightbesaints.com to watch the Father Peyton episode or any of the other ones that we have done. We need to take a short break, but when we come back, we're going to be looking at St. Michael the Archangel throughout the ages. Stay with us for that.

0: We're speaking today with Michael O'Neill. He is, of course, the miracle hunter. Michael, what does the church say about miracles?
1: The Catholic Church has had a long-standing embracing of the miraculous, you might say. Of course, the words and works of Jesus Christ is where we find our faith. And the miracles found in the Gospels are those things that we can take as gospel truth. But beyond the Gospels, we might say that miracles have been happened at places like Lourdes in France, those 18 apparitions to St. Bernadette Subaru. And following that, her digging in the ground and people bathing in that water and walking away with cures of blindness and deafness and other tremendous healings. And 72 cases currently have been claimed and investigated there. Thousands have been claimed, but that smaller number fully validated. But the church has different criteria that it uses when it comes to the miracles at Lourdes or at the canonization of saints, at the Dicastery for the Causes of Saints. They use this Lambertini criteria where they say that the miracle must be a serious condition, not liable to go on its own. It must be an instantaneous, complete, and lasting cure, and there can be no medical treatment that relates to the cure. And in cases of saints and their intercession, you can only seek the intercession of just the one saint. Otherwise, the church wouldn't know who to put the halo on, you might say. So when I'm praying and I need a miracle, I pray to all my friends, the saints in heaven, hoping that someone up there picks up the phone. But when it comes to these canonization miracles, these healings that they find through the intercession of just one saint, they always look for cases of singular intercession. So the Catholic Church has a very strict process that it's used over centuries. And of course, it has different ways of looking at Marian apparitions, weeping statues, Eucharistic miracles, etc. And new norms have come out even just this past year. But when it comes to those healing miracles that catch people's attention in such a big way at Lourdes and otherwise, they have that criteria dating back a few centuries. Well, there are so many miracles around the world that I find inspiration in, and getting to travel to these places. The access that we've been given to the Eucharistic miracles of the world, that has been particularly moving to me, whether it's in Lanciano or in Tixla in Mexico or Buenos Aires in Argentina or in Sokolka or Legnica in Poland. And we've done episodes on these for EWTN television and programs for miracles of the Eucharist. To me, those have been the most incredible moments for my faith. I do love seeing miraculous icons of the Virgin Mary or the incorrupt saints or otherwise, but being in the presence of the Lord, which is already a miracle, the biggest miracle we have on earth, and then to be in the presence of a miracle on top of a miracle, those Eucharistic miracles, and to be have been given such amazing access to those places by the priests at those sanctuaries and locations, those have always been the most special of all the miracle locations that I visited.
0: 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Let's return now to the Miracle Hunter with Michael O'Neill on EWTN Radio.
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1: Welcome back. You're listening to the Miracle Hunter radio show on EWTN Radio. This is Michael O'Neill. I'm the Miracle Hunter. And of course, people know with a name like Michael, you've got the patron saint of Saint Michael, the Archangel. And I like to joke, he's the all-time best, or he's the one to get excited about. And there's a brand new book. It's a children's book, actually. It's called Saint Michael, the Archangel Through the Ages. And it comes to us by Father Peregrine Fletcher. And it's a truly remarkable book, and it's a beautifully illustrated book by Father Peregrine, and it details all the various times and places throughout history where Saint Michael has had an influence through his apparitions and other miracles. And for somebody as interested in miracles as I am, with the name of Michael, this book was right up my alley. So I'm so grateful today to be joined by that illustrator that is Father Peregrine Fletcher. Welcome to the program today.
3: Thank you so much, Michael. It's great to be here with you and your listeners.
1: And St. Michael is an important saint. He's an important angel and archangel. And I love how your book kind of traces his influence throughout history, not only some of these more modern occurrences of apparitions to saints, but going all the way back to the beginning. Tell us, in a nutshell, why is St. Michael so important?
3: Oh, gosh. Well, What a good question. And I think, number one, like you, who shares this great angel as your patron, my community, my Norbertine religious community, we also share St. Michael as our patron too. We're St. Michael's Abbey. And so it's been an important figure for me for my last 13 years of living the religious life here at St. Michael's. And, it's become more and more abundantly clear why he's so important. And in a way it can start even perhaps underneath St. Michael, really in the whole world of the angels, that there is an invisible world around us that is so interested in us and our good and helping us come to salvation and eternal life and eternal happiness forever. The angels are charged with the care of creation, and they have a love of God and a love of all that he does that we are constant recipients of. We are recipients of the loving care of the angelic world. St. Michael has a particular place in that role of love for humanity, and that is to protect us. And we can't see him, but the fruits of his help are surrounding us every single day, and we pray the St. Michael prayer. The Church prays it every day. How many times? It's amazing thinking of all the people in the world who are invoking St. Michael, especially after Holy Mass, which we do here at St. Michael's Abbey. So I think we really wanted to draw attention to this great saint, to the angelic world, and to all of the concrete things this invisible angel has done for our good and continues to do for our good. And it was a challenge to write this book because he's still doing good in the world. So,
1: yeah, absolutely. And we're talking today with Father Peregrine Fletcher, the illustrator of this new book, St. Michael the Archangel Through the Ages. It's out from Tan Books. And the book is great because it has these beautiful illustrations all throughout the book, all these moments throughout with Catholic saints and throughout church history. But you also have these biblical references to St. Michael. I'm not sure everybody is fully aware of the moments in the Bible, all the moments where in the Bible where St. Michael is present. Very quickly, if you could talk about some of these that you illustrated for the book, the moments from the Bible where St. Michael is mentioned.
3: Yes, absolutely. St. Michael is really a scriptural hero, and he appears in the Bible in some explicit places and some implicit places as well, where the tradition of the Church has seen him. Of course, we know St. Michael. We know him perhaps best to start at the end. We know him best in the great role that he's going to play at the end of time. The Book of Revelation shows him in the dramatic battle against Satan. So we know in the end St. Michael is going to be the angelic figure par excellence who defends the people of God, and there in the heavens with Our Lady we see him fighting for our good. So I would say the book leads us to that scriptural moment that we're more or less familiar with. We also see in the book of we have the book of Isaiah, which speaks about Saint Michael so beautifully, and so we see in the Old Testament he appears, and in tradition one of the traditions of our of theology is to see Saint Michael depicted even as the protector of Israel, God's people, which foreshadows the Church, and tradition has placed him there in leading the Israelites to the Promised Land in the pillar of fire and in the pillar of cloud. We know this is the angel of the Lord, and a not as well known tradition has placed Saint Michael there. Another kind of hidden gem in the scriptures, and one that is found actually in the New Testament, although it describes an Old Testament scene, is from the Epistle of St. Jude, a very short but very profound letter that reveals a tiny detail not well known, how also in the Old Testament, also in the time of the Exodus, and during the death of Moses, we see that Satan and St. Michael are contending over the body of Moses after his death. And St. Jude describes how Satan works an exorcism and casts Satan away from the body of Moses to protect the holy remains, the holy relics of this great and powerful figure in Israel's history. And of course, we see the final battle foreshadowed in the prophecy of the Old Testament. So we really try to draw that prophecy out in the beginning of the book. So by the end of the book, when we get to the book, the great scene from Revelation, that's been described. So there's other wonderful scriptural connections with Saint Michael. Those are some of the few that we added into the book.
1: Absolutely. Yeah, we're talking today with Father Peregrine Fletcher, illustrator for the book St. Michael the Archangel Through the Ages, out by Tan Books. And this book was particularly fun for me because as part of the Explore with the Miracle Hunter television series on EWTN, I've been able to travel around the world to these various places, whether it be Mount St. Michel or San Miguel del Milagro in Mexico with Diego de Lázaro there, San Gargano, Skellig Michael, St. Patrick with St. Patrick in Ireland, Castle Sant'Angelo in Rome. All these places are places that I've been to. And to think that the Archangel Michael was renowned for having been making appearances in those places. So let's talk about just a couple of them today. One of I think, the most iconic and beautiful places related to St. Michael, along that St. Michael's sword, of course, is Mount St. Michel in the northwest of France. I was able to climb up that monastery and get up on top of that rock. Truly amazing place. Tell us a little bit the story of St. Michael with St. Albert and how you illustrated this in the book.
3: Yes, well, I just love the story of this very holy ancient place, this monastery. I'm glad you've been there. I've had the blessing to be there once myself, and it's just this beautiful monastery fortress. And Saint Albert was a holy man, a holy bishop, and Saint Michael, appeared to him and encouraged him and entrusted this mission of building this great monastery. And it was something that the Saint Albert delayed in doing. And there's the story is that Saint Michael pokes him in the head and gives him that final encouragement to build this beautiful shrine. And the Gospels say, "By your fruits you will know them." And the fruits of that, of Saint Albert's life, is this long-standing monastery that people still every single day flock to pray and to worship the Lord. And so his inspiration, his cooperation with Saint Michael, who was indicating the will of God for a holy shrine to be built, that still exists today. And we see this is good fruit. And so we know that this is a story that we can trust and emulate in our lives and see St. Michael's intervention as a powerful force of inspiration. So St. Albert was he may have delayed a bit, but in the end, he finally responds to God's promptings there to the angelic world. And of course, if that's not relatable for us, I don't know what is. We need a little bit of help along the way, and sometimes it takes a couple inspirations before we finally get with the program that God is working out for us.
1: Yeah, I noticed in the illustration you even had St. Michael poking him on the forehead, as tradition would say, that the great saint had to poke him in the head to wake him up to do that. So we've been talking today with Father Peregrine Fletcher about some of these great moments in his book. He's the illustrator of this new children's book, St. Michael the Archangel Through the Ages. Let's talk a little bit about San Miguel del Milagro. That's in Mexico. I've been there myself. We'd filmed an episode for EWTN of that one as well. Tell us a little bit about the plague and the water that was revealed to Diego de Lázaro and that story.
3: Yes, well, what a beautiful story that is. And when I was working on the illustrations and I was working with the author of the book, Father Frederick, we were really thinking which stories would be really captivating for a young audience, but also the parents who are reading to their children and learning. And there are so many little hidden gems in the history of the church concerning St. Michael's St. Michael's workings. This story in Mexico is just lovely. And Diego Lázaro is a holy young man who is living in a very difficult time and during difficult circumstances, and this plague of smallpox has broken out in this village, and they don't have the resources. It's a humble, simple place, and they're not able to overcome this plague, which is really wreaking havoc and causing great destruction, illness, and death in this little village. And so Diego, he is very attuned to the Lord and the promptings of grace, and he receives this beautiful vision of Saint Michael, who really takes him by the hand and leads him to a place that is unexpected and remote. And that's how God works. He often leads us to unexpected places where we would never expect a miracle to erupt. And that's precisely what happens. Is Saint Michael points out that here in this spot there is a miraculous water, a wellspring. And so St. Michael shows him the spot, and as we see in sacred art, the few pieces that we have of this miracle, we see St. Michael's staff digging into the ground and holy water emerging. And all people who drank from this holy well received healing, and Diego Lázaro himself was among the recipients. And so we just thought that this story is not well known, but it's so beautiful, and it's a shrine, as you said. You can visit it today, and you can see once again the fruits of God's grace at work in the life of His holy ones, and in these very special places.
1: Absolutely, I was so in awe to see how many people there were honoring the great angel, St. Michael the Archangel. Well, we're so grateful to you, Father Peregrine Fletcher, for putting this amazing book together, this children's book, St. Michael the Archangel Through the Ages, and we're so grateful for you joining us on today's program.
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1: God bless. That was Father Peregrine Fletcher. Fascinating interview about St. Michael, my patron saint. 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And you can go to tanbooks.com for more information. And that's all the time we have for today's show. 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Jason Gale from Tan Books, talking to us about Father Robert Nixon's translation of The Life and Martyrdom of St. Peter and St. Paul, and also Father Peregrine Fletcher, author of the new children's book, or illustrator of the new children's book, St. Michael the Archangel Through the Ages. Check both those out from tanbooks.com. And people can check out my series, Explore with the Miracle Hunter, on Saturday, July 11th at 5:30 p.m. Central Time. My episode on Tre Fontane airs. I investigate a miraculous encounter at the site where St. Paul was martyred, and the Virgin of Revelation's appearance to Bruno Conacciola, who was a rabid anti-Catholic, changed both the man and the church itself. Check that one out. Explore with the Miracle Hunter, Tre Fontane. And I'd like to thank you for joining me today on Miracle Hunter, where from claims of healings and visions to the world's most inexplicable events, whether you're a believer or a skeptic, the truth is always worth the hunt. Talk to you next week.
4: July is dedicated as the month of devotion to the precious blood of Jesus. 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
6: In this Sunday's Gospel, our Lord gives us a word of comfort. Come to me, all you who labor and are burdened, and I will give you rest. Take my yoke upon you and learn from me, for I am meek and humble of heart, and you will find rest for yourselves. When hearing that gospel, most of us feel consoled. Isn't it wonderful to hear that our Lord understands the real burdens that we carry in our lives? But what's more, he offers us a remedy. He tells us to learn from him, for he is meek and humble of heart. How is being meek and humble a remedy for being burdened and beaten down by life? You would think that our Lord instead would exhort us towards being strong and stoic, or exhort us in lessons of confidence and self-assertion. But instead, he urges us to become meek and humble like him. The secret to maintaining our inner peace amidst the drudgeries and difficulties of life comes from the abiding presence of God in our life. God has us in his hands. He walks beside us on the dusty roads of life. He understands and empathizes with us, and he wants us to walk with him. The beautiful fact of Christianity is that we are never alone, that our Savior and our God is with us, and he is for us. The Christian heart is a heart that is in love, and since we are in love, we surrender ourselves into the hands of the one whom we love. Trusting in Jesus is the key. When we trust in Jesus, we become meek and humble, and what's more, we become free. Free from how other people judge us or think of us. We become stronger than the world around us because of the one who is within us, the one who died for us.
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10: 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It's not Catholic. 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We believe the Son of God became a man, and we believe the Son of God died on the cross for me. That's the shortest little creed, the shortest statement of faith that a Christian makes when he or she makes the Sign of the Cross.
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15: I'm Mary Graham with your Catholic News Week in Review from the Vatican and around the world. The Vatican is sending an initial $100,000 in emergency aid to Venezuela following devastating twin earthquakes. Pope Leo said this is only the first step with further assistance to follow in response to the needs identified by the local church. Rescue teams are searching scores of collapsed buildings following Wednesday evening's 7.2 and 7.5 magnitude earthquakes. At his weekly general audience this week, Pope Leo XIV continued his reflection on the Vatican II documents, this week focusing on the Eucharist.
16: But specifically its power to transform and to transform believers into the body of Christ. And he looked today to the teachings of his beloved St. Augustine, of course, his patron as an Augustinian. And he reminded us all that when Catholics receive Holy Communion, they're not simply receiving Christ individually, but they're being formed more deeply into his body, which is, of course, the Church.
17: The Holy Father talked about what it means to become the body of Christ in the world.
16: He's reminding us today that the self-giving love of Christ in the Eucharist is a powerful antidote to the divisions that affect modern life. And in a world where there is a lot of conflict, he presented the Eucharist as God's answer to fragmentation because of how it draws us into communion with him and with each other.
17: The Holy Father also talked about the Liturgy of the Word and the Liturgy of the Eucharist both being contained within the Holy Sacrifice of the Mass.
16: It's Scripture that prepares us to receive Christ in the Eucharist, and then it's the Eucharist that deepens our understanding of Scripture.
17: You can hear Ashley Nerona's Rome Report at relevantradio.com. 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
20: 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Today's episode is The Psychology of the Rat Race. Here's Archbishop Sheen.

friends. It's always a problem from week to week to know which subject to choose. There are a great variety, and one is sometimes in the qualms and indecision of a man who had considerable money and he decided to invest it in Latin America. He didn't know whether to invest it in a gold mine or a uranium mine. So he went, didn't know whether to go either to Chile or to Colombia. He chose Colombia. And he invested it in gold and lost everything. So he borrowed enough money to come back on a plane. He didn't know which airline to take. He chose one. The one he chose had a couple of engines that conked out. Stewardess came through, gave them parachutes. He was offered two. He didn't know which one to choose. He chose one. The one he chose didn't open. As he was flying down, falling to earth, he shouted out to the heavens, "Saint Francis, Saint Francis, have pity on me." And from heaven there came the answer, "Which Saint Francis?" So, which subject? I asked my angel, and he was reading Shakespeare. And he said, "Here's the line. Time is out of joint. Why don't you talk on that?" And I said, "Well, how can I do that?" Well, he said, "Listen, I belong to heaven, not to earth. You figure that out from this point on." So I figured it out, and I decided that a good subject might be the psychology of the rat race. You know, people complain today that life is monotonous and dull, the daily routine of making one's living, the mechanized reiteration of getting up and going to bed, the same pleasures, the paycheck, the spending, the debt, the getting out of debt. Life is just a round circle, a maze like the rats run around in. Some of the young, not all, but might be described as the alienated youth. They have another way of describing it. They say that the only reason you exist is to get kicks out of life. So what is the psychology of the rat race? What's the psychology of kicks? Well, in order to do that, I mean to explain it, we have to explain the normal, first of all, the normal concept of time. That is to say, the way that we regard time with right reason. First of all, there is a past to time, and secondly, there is a present, and thirdly, there is a future. Now, these three are combined for us when we are living properly. We cannot have the present without the past, because the past is our memory. We know those who suffer from amnesia, their present is confused because they have no past. And the past is essential for experience as well. Then, present involves the future, with all of its goals, hopes, aspirations. So that normally time is very much like listening to a melody or a symphony. You presently hear a note, but you tie it up with the other notes that have gone ahead. And you even anticipate certain notes, like, for example, dump, deedle, dump, dump. You know what that follows, or what follows that. So you even anticipate in music. Or life is something like a river. There's the flow, there's the source, and then maybe it pours into the ocean. And something underlying it all is the bed of the river. Now, that's the way time is to us normally. To understand the rat race,
And the alienated youths who talk about getting kicks out of life, we have to go back to the diagram. The angel wanted me to separate normal people from abnormal, so he washed my board. Now we come back again. Past, present, future. They who say that life is meaningless, like a rat race, deny the past. They're against tradition, any form of conservatism, and above all, they are uprooted from homes, particularly the youth of this kind. A youth normally is meant to be like wheat that stays in the field up to a certain point of maturity. And then when it ripens, then it goes off on its own. But today, this kind of youth and the rat racers tear up their past. They will not have any memory. They're not interested in even in tradition or in history. And no future, no goals, no purposes. Life is unpredictable. It used to be that changes were rather accidental in life. For example, the invention of the wheel, or our first discoveries in astronomy. But they say today, the essence of all life has changed. Furthermore, the future is unpredictable. With the atomic bomb, we may be blown to bits tomorrow. Now, if there is no past or future, what is left? The present. That's all. The now moment. The immediate, the sentient, something that I can feel right now. But what I feel right now in this rat race has nothing to do with immortality or the future, nothing to do with the past. Now some, the extremists, among the rat racers and those who want to get a kick out of life, they try to intensify the present moment. Get as much as one can out of that instant. So, well, let's take some dope. You get a kick out of it. Get drunk. Speed. Why did you rob the store? I got a kick out of it. Hallucination drugs, new kick. And the result is that they're always rebels. Rebels in protest against ideals and against the past. And they're very strong, intense in their protests. They'll carry a placard against placards. Against government, against religion, against education, against schools, anything. But you ask them, well, what do you want instead? They don't know what they want. They only know that, well, I must live this particular moment, and that is all. Hence, dropouts. Why dropouts? Well, simply because you're planning a future, are you not?

makes the rat race. The living for today, for this moment. Now, we must not just merely explain things. We must also try to get people out of this. How can we do it? Well, here are some suggestions. The now moment, the instant, never explains anything. It's like looking through a keyhole. Or it's like taking a single tiny frame of a motion picture reel and concentrating on that frame. Makes no sense. What's the story? Furthermore, the reason the now moment never explains anything is because the explanation of the present moment is in relationship to the future. Suppose I want to take a trip from New York to Washington. Now, what explains the now moment in that trip? The fact that I'm going to Washington. We say in philosophy, this is the final cause or purpose. The final cause is first in intention. Namely, I want to go to Washington. Last in execution. The last thing I do is to get there in this trip. But it's that final purpose that makes every single moment in here full of meaning. And even my point of departure full of meaning. That is why I say that the now moment explains nothing. It is explicable only in relation to the past and the present. Secondly, time, seconds, they constitute an obstacle to real happiness. Nobody can be happy who's interested only in the now. The reason is, you can't make a club sandwich out of pleasures when you're in time. Simply because I'm in time, I can't march with Caesar and with Napoleon. I can't invite to tea Francis Thompson and Homer, because I'm in time. I've seen many a sign on the roadway, eat and dance. I've never seen anybody do the same thing together. Because what time demands that you take your pleasure successively, not all at once. And have you ever noticed, too, that the more you are bored, the more conscious you are of time, second, like that aspirin dropping down, you know, in that little slot. Time. People with headaches on the beat. Time. Now, for example, you're worried. Now, how long have I been here? How long have I been watching the bishop give this telecast? You see, you're not enjoying it. Now, listen, for you up in Manitoba, let me tell you something. I just saw you. You looked at your watch. I don't mind that when you listen, look at me in television. But don't do that. So time, of and by itself, is boring. And the clue is, the more you get out of time, the more you get away from these unrelated instances, these kicks, the more happy you are. You listen to a symphony. You're engaged in an interesting conversation. And you say, time passed like anything. So, you see, time is the enemy of happiness, because it demands that we take our pleasure successively. If therefore we ever are to be perfectly happy, really happy, we have to get outside of time, really outside of it. We have to get into the eternal.

0: And then we can have all genuine pleasures at once. The point, therefore, that I am making is that the rat racers and those who live just for this second without any goals, purpose, meaning in life, they are unhappy. No wonder they have to go in for sedatives and 1,001 escapes. Because the now moment is boring. Now, to help them get out of it, what is the rat race and why is it called the rat race? Well, simply because the rats are going around in a circle all the time. How do you draw rats? You know, I can't draw anything. Did you know that this is true. I was offered a free scholarship by the New York Art School because I couldn't draw. I didn't accept the scholarship because I knew they couldn't make a drawer out of me. Well, at any rate, rats constantly running and running around the cage here in a meaningless existence. And so with those who just have the now moment, here and there. Now, they seem to think, therefore, that the time is very much like a clock. Have you ever noticed that practically all of our watches, you see, are circular? And so forth. And we fall under the illusion, we who are in the rat race, and we're just getting kicks every hour in unrelated fashion, we think life is just like that. We start all over again. Just a constant recurrence of permanently inconsequential moments. That is not a very good picture. The watch of what life really is. There's something else in life besides that. Life is rather something vertical, not a circle. And each day that we live is like an addition. Suppose we made an addition. I hope that's right. It isn't. Thank you. It's 35, isn't it? That's one of the reasons why it's always nice to have an audience of mathematicians. All of my audience here today, my dear listeners, are professors of mathematics in higher astrophysics. So that life is really the sum of the days, the hours, the minutes, the sum. Some add a little more than others. Maybe the column will run all the way down here. Maybe it'll be short. But there comes a time when God draws a line. That's it. The so-called now moments are added up. The things you did in the so-called rat race are added up. Whether one lives 20 years, 40 years, 50 years, life, we say, is incomplete. No, no, it's not. That completes it, that line, and he draws it. So that life, then, instead of being this way, as I say, something vertical, or I might describe it as a kind of a hill. This is a hill. I always tell you what I'm drawing. This is a hill. Now, there's something at the top of the hill, something toward which we are working in all of the moments of life. And what is that thing? There isn't anything here we know that perfectly satisfies us. Nothing. We want life, yes. But each tick of the clock brings us closer to that line. Our hearts are but muffled drums beating a funeral march to the grave. So, though we want life, we do not want to live 5 more minutes. We want to live. But what do we got? We got a hurdle here. Pain, sickness, and above all, death that interferes with life. Then we have another. Desire and yearning in our soul as we ascend. We want truth. Not the truths of geography to the exclusion of the truths of literature or philosophy. One of the first questions we ever asked coming into the world was why? We were made to know. And as children, we tore apart our toys to find out what makes the wheels go round. We are incurably bent on knowing truth. But we find that there's a hurdle in this climb, there's error. And there's something else we want love. And that love, too, has something in it. Even when it does remain fine and noble and clean, a day must come when the last embraces pass from friend to friend, and there is nothing perfect that ends. So we find hate and satiety here. But because we're not living for the now moment, we know also that we wouldn't be wanting these things unless they really existed. There wouldn't be the fraction unless there was the whole. And so as reasonable beings, we ask ourselves, this life and truth and love that I am seeking for, where find it? Where's the source of it? Where find the source of light that is here in this studio? Not under here, because light is mingled with darkness. Not back here, mingled with shadow. If I'm to find the source of light that is in this studio, I have to go out to something that has no admixture of darkness in it. I must go out to something that is just pure light. So as a reasonable being, I say that if I am to find the source of the life and the truth and the love that I want, and that is what I really want, I have to go out beyond to a life that is not mingled with its shadow death. To a truth that is not mingled with the shadow error, to a satiety, to a love that is not mingled with the shadow hate and satiety, I must go out to something that is pure life, pure truth, pure love. That is the definition of God. This is not the rat race. This is the race for happiness. And our joy is this, that it doesn't take much time to make us saints and happy. It only takes much love.
1: 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We've just concluded the episode, The Psychology of the Rat Race. 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

0: Friends, I must tell you about one of the reactions to a television show. It seemed this woman wrote that she was afraid to look at me in television. She said she had a bad conscience, and she was always afraid that if she had seen me on television, she might be obliged to finally make her peace with God and give up what she was doing. So she said she consistently refused. This particular time, she was getting ready for a date, and her hands and face were smeared with cold cream. I came on television succeeding a show that she was looking at. She didn't want to smear the machine, so she had to leave me on. So she wrote and said, well, you did it. I finally came back to God, and I sent her a telegram. The telegram read, congratulations. A beautiful instance of how grace works through Greece. We have to say something tonight about thinkers and professors. There was one mother who brought her little boy to a professor of psychology, and the professor said, we'll have to give him an aptitude test. She said, there's no need of that. He's apt to do anything. And some of the professors that we are going to talk about tonight, I wish that they all followed the example and the reminder of this particular one. He had to have an operation. He was prepared for the operation, finally wheeled into the operating room. Sterilizers were sizzling. Instruments were gleaming. Doctors and nurses were round about with their masks. Everything was prepared. Doctor standing over him. The sheet was finally pulled off of him. And he had written on his torso the word, think. Now, some of them think very well in certain moments, in certain subjects. And at other times, not quite so well. I remember having dinners about a month apart with a group of professors. I was one for a quarter of a century in a university. The first dinner, we talked about science, the new nuclear physics, the new investigations. And it was edifying to see their love of research, their objectivity, their concern for truth, in the complete absence of a purely personal point of view. Sometime later, when we went to the second banquet, we discussed the subject of comparative religions. These same men, who seemed so objective, now allowed prejudices, points of view, narrowness, and even a certain amount of bigotry to creep in. Why was it that they were so objective when they were considering one field of knowledge and so narrow when considering another? It was because science did not concern them personally, but the other subject did, and hence they allowed their own feelings and perhaps their behavior and the way they lived to influence their attitude toward the second science. Now we're going to take two or three examples, as time permits, of thinking on this subject of comparative religions, men who should know better, and show you the kind of arguments that they use. Our first sample is H.L. Mencken. Mencken has written, it is to be observed that the mothers of all of the prophets and men who claim to be messengers from God had names that began with an M. The mother of Buddha was Maya. The mother of Adonis was Maya. The mother of another was Mira, Battis. Now he said that explains the fact that the mother of our blessed Lord had devotion grow up to her because her name was Mary and it began with an M. Not very sound, is it? Reminded me, when I was a boy, there was an old German that lived in our block, and I can remember asking him once, what kind of an automobile do you have? And he said, son, he said, the three best automobiles in the world all began with a P. And I have one of them. The Peerless, the Packard, and the Buick. He had a Buick. Well, it was as sound as the argument of Mencken. Then take another great mathematical physicist. Truly learned man. Alfred North Whitehead. Alfred North Whitehead said, it was the custom once a year in the cult of Mithra for the king to enter into the temple and become intoxicated. Now, I'm quoting Whitehead verbatim. Whitehead continues, the awe at intoxication explains the use of wine in the communion service. Imagine. Can't see the difference between wine for intoxication, wine in a communion service. That man couldn't see the difference between a rope that's tied around a man to hold his pants up and another around his neck to hold his whole being up. Take another. This is so common. There's no point in using names. Names from Germany, France, England, and America. Their argument is that all religions are due to a sun cult. The sun god. Explain almost every religion under the sun. Apollo, for example, had a miraculous birth. Attis came from the lower regions. Osiris rose from the dead. Tammuz came out of the lower regions. And so anyone who's ever appeared and claimed to have given light to the world, such as, for example, the person of Christ, actually did nothing but develop a sun myth. That is why he had 12 apostles, because, they say, there were 12 signs in the zodiac. That's the argument. Now, let's run that down to earth. Just suppose we use the same argument on Napoleon. If you've ever seen the statue of Napoleon in Place Vendôme, Paris, you will notice that the word there of Napoleon is written the Apollo. Now, that would mean, making this Greek, that means that he is Apollo itself. So there never really has been a Napoleon. It's all due to the sun cult of Apollo. You think you studied the history of Napoleon? Ridiculous. Who was his mother? Letizia, wasn't it? Who was the mother of Napoleon? Leto. What does Leto mean? In one language, Letizia in the other. Both joy. That's how we got the idea that Napoleon was born of a woman named Letizia from Apollo. You believe that Napoleon had three sisters? He did, according to a myth, but where did the myth start? Apollo had three sisters. Didn't Apollo have two wives? One was the earth, the other was the moon. Napoleon had two. Where's the sun the major part of the day? How long is it in the sky? About 12 hours. How long did Napoleon reign supreme? 12 years. See, sun myth. He never existed. Furthermore, where is the sun strongest? In the north or the south? It's the south, isn't it? It's weak in the north, doesn't it? Where was Napoleon defeated? In Russia. See? Napoleon never existed. Sun cup. Think. Now, here are two false assumptions that they use.
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7: Hello, this is Bishop Larry J. Kulik of the Diocese of Greensburg. Let us pray. Remember, O most gracious Virgin Mary, that never was it known that anyone who fled to thy protection, implored thy help, or sought thy intercession was left unaided. Inspired with this confidence, I fly to thee, O Virgin of Virgins, my Mother. To thee do I come, before thee I stand, sinful and sorrowful. O Mother of the Word Incarnate, despise not my petitions, but in thy mercy, hear and answer me. Amen.
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0: See? Napoleon never existed. Sun cup. Think. Now, here are two false assumptions that they use. One false assumption is that the primitive religion, whatever it is, equals the original religion. So if you want to know what religion is, you must go back through anthropology and study some very primitive manifestations of it. And all religion that has ever been in the world is nothing but a development of a primitive religion. Now, that's not true. Religions not only evolve, they also devolve. Our blessed Lord said at the end of time that His church will be persecuted. Think you that when I come again, I shall find faith on earth? It will not be an evolution. There will be a kind of a devolution in the sense of persecution. And furthermore, do we use this kind of an argument in any other kind of science? If we study medicine today, do we say we've got to go back to the witch doctors? Is astronomy today dependent upon astrology? And these same individuals will say, well, there are resemblances in all religions. Now, since there are resemblances in all religions, it follows that they're all due to imitation, plagiarism, and copy. Therefore, there's no religion that is divine. They're all human. Well, certainly there are resemblances, but is it not true by the mere fact that you say something is like another thing that you also say it's unlike that thing? Man is like a monkey, but a monkey isn't the same as a man. And then furthermore, the resemblances are very different in different wholes or contexts. or categories or organisms. For example, sex is very different in an animal than in a man. Carbon is different in coal than it is in us. So too, you can take certain things that happen, certain rites, liturgical practices in one religion, you'll find them in another, but they have an entirely different meaning in an entirely different context. Take, for example, not eating meat. Superficially, there doesn't seem to be any difference in religion between Muslimism, Judaism, and Christianity. But the motive is entirely different in the three. And furthermore, it's not very sound to say that simply because there are resemblances, therefore they're all man-made. You go into an art gallery and you'll find exactly the same colors in all the paintings on the wall. Does that mean they were all painted by the same artist? We would not use that kind of logic. And then furthermore, certainly there are certain resemblances. Simply because man has certain basic tendencies and cravings, which are very natural to him and would express themselves in a rather normal way throughout the entire world. Take, for example, the desire to worship. A man recognizes that he's unfit to exist before divinity, and so he will take an animal and kill it. He may take wine, pour it out. He may take wheat and burn it. He makes these things vicariously stand for himself. And then by destroying those things, he is practically saying, I am unworthy to exist in thy presence. What then is the proper attitude to take toward all world religions? Well, really, the proper attitude to take is that there's something good in all of them. Perfect truth is really like a circle. You know, that's the only thing that I can draw well. See how good that is? Isn't it? I can't draw anything else. I'm proud of that. Now, truth is like that circle. It has 360 degrees. And that fullness would be found, for example, in the fullness of Christ's mystical body. Now, we are to think of every religion under the sun having something good. Maybe some religion that's started this afternoon in Los Angeles. That's got some good in it. May only have 10 degrees, but it's got some good. Buddhism, Confucianism, all the other world religions, they've all got good in them. Then you get to the others, maybe they'll have something like 240 degrees of truth. Therefore, our attitude is not to be constantly pointing out the error, looking for the defects, seeking what is black, but rather laying hold of what is good. That's what St. Paul did, for example, when he was in Athens. He was talking to these people who were worshiping false gods, and he got hold of one statue that had the name unknown God in it, and he said, that's the God that I preach to you. Our blessed Lord meets a woman at the well. She's got five husbands. What is there in common between him and the woman with five husbands? He found it. It was a common love of a drink of cold water. With that, he started to build up the morals and the faith of the woman. And so, with world religions, everything is good. We can just as well start Christianity, start it with Buddhism and Confucianism as we started with Plato and Aristotle. Therefore, it should not be the business of those who wish to give a divine religion, for example, to Asia, to think they have to destroy everything. Start with what is good. Remember that what is true in them comes from God. What is erroneous comes from us. Now, another point is the transcendence of Christianity. How does Christianity differ from other world religions? It differs in this way. You know, my angel was out New Year's, and I didn't have him come in tonight, change the blackboard. That's the reason I'm using it on this side all the time. I wished I had asked him to come in. Well, here is the difference. All man religions, human religions, operate this way. We start over again. Man to God. man goes to God. How man goes to God may differ. He may go by contemplation. He may go by self-denial. He may go by mortification. He may go by putting himself in tune with the universe, by acceptance of the sovereign will of God. And those are the differences between Buddhism, Confucianism, the philosophy of Lao Tzu, Tietze, and others, Hinduism. But in every instance, even in the psychological religions of the United States and humanism, man lifts himself by his own bootstraps, pulls himself with the lobes of his own ear. But what's Christianity? It's this way. God comes down to man. Man is weak. He needs a gift. How does anything rise except by someone higher than itself coming down to it? How do chemicals get into plants? How do plants get into animals? And how do plants and chemicals and animals get into us? We go down to them. We take them up. We change their nature. And so Christianity starts by God coming down to man and taking upon him, lifting man up to himself and giving him another nature so that he is no longer his own. Nature's completely changed. That's the difference between the two. And there's another difference. And that difference has to do with prehistory. See, when one investigates the subject of world religions, one can't immediately say, well, I'm going to choose Buddha, I'm going to choose Confucius, I'm going to choose Christ. We have reason. We're supposed to think. We don't start with faith. So we think out some ways of studying, well, which one am I going to follow? Not only do we use our reason, we realize that we're in history. So we line them all up. Buddha, Confucius, Lao Tzu, Tietze. Stand up there. I'm going to apply some tests. If you were a Skygak from Mars, I would ask for your passport. You claim, come to claim, you come claiming a message from God. How do I know it? You say, here I am. Listen to me. Buddha, you say, here's my fourfold noble path, my eightfold way. Tzu, you say, here's my moral law, here's my Tao. Someone else says, here's a book, I got it from an angel. How do I know he got it from an angel? Why, any fool in the world can start. Say, here I am, believe me. You get a few followers, but they're not worth following. So reason and history as a test, and the test is, listen, did anybody know you were coming? If you came from God, the least that God could do would let us know that you were coming. So here's my test. And all of you pass it. And for the moment, Christ, you're no better than anyone else. Did any one of you know, or did the birth of any of you pre-announced, when you were coming, how you would die, what you would teach, in what country you would live? And finally, when you did come, was there such expectation that men would come from afar in order to see you? Can any of you step out of the line and say, yes, someone expected me? Only one can do it. That's Christ. That does not prove he's divine yet. That only proves that we'll study him because we've got a reasonable and historical background for doing it. And another difference between him and all other world religions is the fact that they all gave a method, a formula, a doctrine, a law. And they said, follow this method. Obey these rules, and you will live. Our Lord did not. He said, I am the truth. Truth was identified with this person because he was God. You cannot fall in love with the theorem of geometry. Virtue begins to be lovable only when it is incarnated in a person. And that was why he was the savior of all men. And he said, if I be drawn up, I will draw all men to myself. And so when he came to die, he stripped himself of every individuating note in order that he might belong to all men. So all other religions are sunshine religions. They're all right for happy, prosperous days. But he brought the only religion in the world that began with defeat. with an ignominious failure, and therefore adversity. And he came out of it by resurrection because he was God. And that is why he's the only one that can ever give hope in trial. For as someone has put it, we have a God who stumbled to his throne.
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0: Paul, Father Mitch Paquin, welcome to EWTN Live, where we bring you guests from around the world. Tonight, we're going to discuss how Catholics have played a continuous and influential role in the United States for 250 years, contributing to its spiritual, social, and civic life. Our guest tonight is a Catholic historian who will help us better understand the impact Catholics have had on our nation during its many ups and downs since 1776. He's the chair of humanities and a professor of history at Clayton State University, just outside of Atlanta, Georgia. Please welcome Dr. Adam Tate. Dr. Tate, welcome.
1: Thank you, Father.
0: Good to have you here. You know, it's kind of fun to be talking about the 250th. I was ordained in the bicentennial. I even described myself as a bicentennial priest.
1: Okay. So, okay.
0: Not quite my age, but close.
1: Very
0: so, good. And to have, you know, this now 50 years later, this celebration of 250 years of our country is a great thing. And it would be really good for us to talk about some of the roles that Catholics played.
1: Sure.
0: Let me ask you this question first. In the colonial times, what role did Catholics have in this country?
1: Okay, so great question, Father. So one of the issues for Catholics is that there were very few Catholics in the colonies. Mm-hmm. By 1775, there's only about 20,000 Catholics out of a population of a little over 2 million. So it's a small population of Catholics, most of them concentrated in Maryland. So that is the kind of key colony for Catholicism.
0: Why were they in Maryland?
1: Okay, so all right. So this is a good story. So one of the issues that that happens after the English Reformation, or during the English Reformation, is the Pope excommunicated Queen Elizabeth I. And this part of this was to part of the excommunication was that her subjects were released from some of the oaths that they had taken to her. And so this gives rise...
0: Like oaths of allegiance.
1: Correct.
0: And such.
1: And so what happens is that there is this this term that English Protestants used after that called popery. All right, so...
0: Is that what you make the nice smell from?
1: Yeah, that's right. Right.
0: No, that's
1: so,
0: different.
1: Yeah.
0: That's
1: different. So popery meant that... It referred to this idea that the Pope was an arbitrary ruler, meaning he has no laws that govern him, and that Catholics are a socially disruptive force because the Pope could absolve his Catholics around the world from obeying their political leaders. And so therefore, in England, Catholics were persecuted pretty vigorously by Elizabeth. Priests were hunted down, the Mass was outlawed. And so what happens over time is that Catholics have to go underground, if you will.
0: And before Elizabeth became queen, her half-sister, Mary Tudor, was queen for a fairly short time.
1: Correct.
0: And she's usually called Bloody Mary, not after the drink. The drink is named after her.
1: Right.
0: Because she persecuted Protestants.
1: Right.
0: In that, was the persecution about as bad under Elizabeth as under Mary?
1: I don't have the exact numbers off the top of my head, but certainly one of the things that Elizabeth does is she does hunt down Catholic priests mm-hmm. throughout the country. And yes. So what happens to English Catholicism is that it becomes a religion where maybe some upper-class people are Catholics because they have the resources to kind of hide priests sometimes. Mm-hmm. And the other issue is that they had to pay fines if they did not go to the services of the Church of England. And so they refused to pay the fines. Well, the fines were pretty steep, and the average person could not pay them. So What ends up happening in, to bring the story a little further to Maryland, is in 1625, a prominent man named George Calvert, he was prominent, he was in the king's court, he converts to Catholicism. And he's interested in colonial ventures, and he wants a colony where he can bring English Catholics, some of them at least, and he also wants to to have a profitable colony. So the king agrees in the 1630s to found the colony. But a few weeks before the venture starts, George dies. So his son, Cecil Calvert, is the one who kind of oversees the colony until his death in 1675. Okay. All right, now.
0: So they came to Maryland,
1: yes,
0: then?
1: They came to Maryland. Now, there's a couple of things, too, that are important to the story here. The first is that oaths were very important, loyalty oaths, that for Catholics in England. That they, if you wanted to serve in the king's government, you had to take oaths that said, I'm loyal to the king, and I renounce all loyalty to any foreign power. And what that meant is the Pope. Okay. Now, these oaths were tinkered with over time, and eventually in the 17th century, they're made so that in order to take them, you would have to deny things like, for example, transubstantiation. Mm-hmm. Right? And so no serious Catholic would do that, could take that, could take those oaths. You're swearing an oath that you don't believe in, you know, some of the core teachings of the faith. Mm-hmm. And so what happens is that George Calvert got from the king a charter for the colony. So a charter is a legal document that sets out the rules for the colony. And in the charter, they did have to take an oath, but George and Cecil had written the oath so that they just had to pledge loyalty to the king. And they got some powers, called the proprietors, the Calvert family that was going to run the colony, got some powers that even people in England did not have, and particularly that they had some powers where they could make some laws that might allow for some religious toleration. And so as settlers come over in the first 15 years of the colony, what ends up happening is that even though Catholics are a minority of those settlers who come over, the Calverts eventually push through a Toleration Act in 1649 that gave some limited religious toleration to Catholics and Protestants. So the idea, this is not to be confused with, let's say, religious freedom. The government, the Calverts were going to manage the population. You couldn't insult somebody for their religion. You could be fined for that. But Catholics did could go to church. So there were five churches eventually built in the colony under this toleration. All right, now, so in the 1640s, the 1650s, and the 1680s, there are revolts in Maryland by Protestants who then take over the government and end toleration. Okay, so in 1689, the Calverts are actually thrown out. They do come back to the colony in 1715, but they had to convert to, the family converted to Anglicanism to get their colony back, so to speak. So from 1689 until 1776, the colony is essentially an Anglican colony. So you had Maryland, which was formed for persecuted Catholics, but at the end of the day, by the 18th century, now it's an Anglican colony, and Catholics are under what were called the penal laws of England. And these were laws that prohibited Catholics from participating in public life, voting, holding office. In 1704 in Maryland, they banned the Mass, for example. And so again, right, Catholicism has to go underground again.
0: In fact, the Jesuits built Sacred Heart Church just across the state line from Maryland, within colonial line, in Pennsylvania, so they could celebrate Mass in public. It's in the middle of nowhere, but you know, they can go over there to Sacred Heart Church and have Mass.
1: Yeah. So in Maryland, right? So you had this sense that Maryland had been founded for Catholics, and there was, or at least for Catholics to have some toleration, but that this had been removed later on. And by the 18th century, they're no longer free to practice their faith openly. And so what ends up happening as the Revolution approaches, some of one of the Maryland Catholics, Charles Carroll, who's the only Catholic signer of the Declaration of Independence, Charles Carroll makes an argument in 1773, and there's a kind of a debate in the newspapers. He's debating someone, and the debate is this esoteric debate over fee structures for certain government bureaucrats. But essentially, the argument went like this. Charles Carroll said, look, the problem is, even though the governor raised the fees or the proprietor raised the fees, this is illegitimate because according to Maryland's charter, what we were given back in the 1630s, the governor couldn't do these things. And so what's interesting is that his opponent is appealing back to Parliament in England. He's appealing back to English customs and laws, and Carroll says, I'm appealing back to our original Maryland charter. And there's this idea that these are the good old days, right, where Marylanders had a certain liberty that the proprietors, Catholic, by the way, had given. And Charles says, hey, we need to get back to our original principles. Now, what's interesting about that argument is that it's almost identical to the arguments being made in other colonies by people who are supporting, right, the revolutionary movement or the protest against England. We need to get back to our charters or get back to the traditions that Parliament and the King have violated. And so what's interesting about this debate, Father, is that Charles Carroll then acts as both a Catholic, arguing for let's go back to our earlier toleration, but he also is aligning himself with the revolutionary movement that is calling for Parliament and the King to relent on these taxes. So there he is, placing himself as a Catholic, kind of on the front lines, if you will, with other, what we call today, patriots, right, mm-hmm. who are promoting the revolution.
0: Yeah. This is a very important thing because I suspect that this had some impact on the discussions to come later regarding religious freedom in
1: this
0: country.
1: And so, one of the things that's interesting, too, is that Charles Carroll and his cousins play a role in Congress. They take part in, some of them, in the Constitutional Convention as well. Minor roles, but one of the things that they are involved in are a couple of religious provisions in the Constitution. So we have to remember, so in 1776, the Declaration of Independence, July 4th, 1776, right, the Declaration is accepted, and we celebrate that, of course, as Independence Day. And then, right, the first government for the United States is written. It's finalized in November 1777. That is the Articles of Confederation. Mm-hmm. That is officially approved in 1781. It lasts until 1789. But in the 1780s, there's a

0: Catholic Marylanders. They do two things. Article 6 of the U.S. Constitution prohibits religious tests for office. And Carroll has a role in this, and he also has a role in writing when he's in Congress. He has a role in writing the oath that office holders would take. And now remember, back to our discussion of oaths earlier, is that oaths were used to try to exclude Catholics from participating, right? The Carrolls also are promoting the First Amendment. They have some role when the First Amendment to the Constitution, as part of the Bill of Rights, is amended in 1791. They're playing a role in shaping that amendment, which offers religious freedom, right? Mm-hmm. That guarantees that the U.S. government will not have an official church like the Church of England. There won't be a Church of the United States. And so what's very interesting, if we're thinking about religious liberty, is that that seems to be the issue that the Catholics who are involved, the few of them who are involved, are very interested in. And for them, it's very different from maybe how it's talked about today. For these Catholics, they're thinking of religious liberty as coming out of their coming out of their houses into the public sphere and saying, oh, now we can worship freely, right? Yeah. Whereas we think of it today maybe as, this is a way we want to keep religious people out of the public square. We don't want them to talk about their religion. They can come in, but we want to have a secular space here. But the way that they saw it was very different. So for them, religious liberty was something that they could say, well, oh, we don't just have to stay in our houses. We're not going to be persecuted for that. We can go out and we can have public mass, right? We can speak about the issues of the day. We're citizens, too. You can't, nobody is going to, persecute me for my religious affiliation.
1: As a matter of fact, if people are interested, they can go to Maryland and some of the old plantations from colonial days, and they have priest holes. Mm. These were secret, hidden, little cubicles and holes in the wall, holes in the ground, where they would hide priests when the police came looking for them because it was illegal for them to celebrate Mass. And they would go house to house offering Mass for Catholics, but they had to stay hidden or else they could be arrested. And a couple Jesuit priests were shot as soon as they got off of a boat to land in Virginia. Mm. There's a little plaque there near the water. Mm. That's where they got out, and they're immediately shot before they even got to shore.
0: Yeah.
1: And it was very dangerous.
0: Yeah.
1: And Charles Carroll is working to have that freedom of religion to be in public.
0: Yeah. You know, in some ways, Father, I think that there's another important aspect of this story for Catholics to remember at the 250th, and this is the point. In the 18th century, the British are fighting the French and Spanish for control of the colonial world, if you will, particularly in North America. And so the Seven Years' War, which is fought all around the world, actually, but it's fought in the United States, it's called the French and Indian War, or in the North American colonies. It's fought between 1754 and 1763. Okay, so during that time, it was not advantageous to be a Catholic in particular because there was a religious dimension to this struggle for empire, right? And so, for example, in several colonies, including Maryland, they pass a law that's saying Catholics are going to be taxed double in order to help pay for some of the costs of the war. I think it's in New York, but it might be in Pennsylvania. I can't remember. But there's one that says, hey, Catholics can't serve in the militia because we don't want to arm them. They might switch sides to fight with their co-religionists against us. So because they're prohibited from serving in the militia, they have to pay double taxes because they're not serving in the militia. Right? And so
1: they weren't allowed to do.
0: Correct. And so Charles Carroll, feels very betrayed. But when the proprietor of Maryland signs on to the double taxing bill and feels that this is a

0: total violation of his rights as an English person, right? As an English man. So again, here's the point here. So right there, right before the revolutionary period, Catholics are again seemingly in a tight spot. And so one of the things that's really amazing, to me at least, is why Charles Carroll would take the risk and put his chips in with the revolution, thinking that, hey, look, just, you know, 5 years ago, my government was taxing me double for this. Are they really going to give me religious liberty at the end of the day if we win here? Mm-hmm. Right? So he's taking a risk, right? He's risking this. And Catholics support the revolution in huge rates in Maryland. In fact, in the counties where they are the most prominent, St. Mary's County, for example, about 80% of Catholic males of military age either serve or pay, contribute to the
1: revolution,
0: to the effort, right? And this is way above any other sector of the population. So what's interesting is that Catholics get involved at a very high rate, and they serve with distinction as well. So this is again part of the story. And so Catholics, you can see in the early Republic, take a very proud stance towards Maryland, and particularly to the Carroll family for their kind of leadership, if you will, for getting religious liberty, for Catholics supporting the revolution and such. And we can see this as well because in the early 19th century, when there's these movements, again, they always pop up that Catholics are disloyal, they're a problem in the United States. Yes. They always point back to the revolution. Oh, no, we were there, we earned this, right? We fought this, we were there with you in the army fighting for our freedom. You can't take away our rights now,
1: yes.
0: Right? We earned them.
1: And it's something that recurs throughout the history.
0: Absolutely.
1: You know, in the Civil War,
0: absolutely.
1: Catholics fought on both sides.
0: Correct.
1: And certainly in World War One, my dad fought in World War Two, and of course the other war. But after World War Two, there's no question about Catholics being loyal to the country.
0: Right.
1: People may dislike some of our moral stances on abortion and other issues, but you don't see people denying that we are loyal to the nation.
0: Right, exactly. And so, that's a key to the story. Mm-hmm. You know, Father, the other key, I think, that for us to remember on the 250th is that what's interesting is that Catholics in 1776 are a tiny group of people. Mm-hmm. I mean, very small group. And they don't really have a major role in shaping the institutions of government in the United States, except, as I mentioned, on these issues of religious liberty. They play a role in some of these debates. But by the 1840s and 1850s, because of the Irish and German immigration to the United States, Catholic numbers balloon. And by the end of the 19th century, as we've talked about, Catholics are the largest Christian group in the United States. And so the world that we inhabit today, where you can travel all over the country and go to Mass and meet Catholics, this, that, and the other, think back to 1776, that wasn't true. In fact, when the Second Continental Congress meets in Philadelphia, there are some great letters where John Adams goes to Mass for the first time. Because at, I think it's Old St. Joseph's in Philadelphia. I'm pretty sure that's it. And he comments how he doesn't really like the Mass, we'll put it that way. And he uses kind of standard tropes why he doesn't like it. But what was very interesting is that other delegates from the Congress go to Mass.
1: Mm-hmm.
0: Mm-hmm. They say, oh, I've never seen this before. That's because there were no churches in their colonies.
1: Right. And Benjamin Franklin said, well, right. This is not my faith, but
0: right.
1: This is something right. that he spoke of admiringly.
0: Correct.
1: And then you start to see, along with this increased number, making us the largest religion. We've been the largest religion in the country for, now a good...
0: A while.
1: 180 years?
0: I have to go back exactly. Something like that.
1: Yeah, just
0: something
1: about,
0: like
1: just
0: that.
1: About
0: I mean, for a large point. I mean, if you grouped all the Protestants together into one, of course, that doesn't always work out. But that's not how they organize themselves either.
1: So. No. I mean, that's why there are 44,500 denominations.
0: Gotcha.
1: And that was a factor in the second Great Awakening. In the 1820s, they saw these large numbers of Catholics coming, and there were various attempts to unify the Protestant churches.
0: Yeah, sure.
1: Mormonism started off, we have to unite all the Protestants because the Catholics are coming. And in the Book of Mormon, even, it mentions how, the church was founded by Satan.
0: Mm.
1: I don't think he likes us.
0: Yeah, right.
1: And so this is, but it's not only they, it was all, Alexander Campbell.
0: Sure.
1: Trying to unite all Protestants.
0: Sure.
1: Because they saw these large numbers, and it became overwhelming as far as the influence was.
0: Right, yeah. Yeah, combined with that traditional British anti-Catholicism, which is based on this stuff from the Reformation, and then you have all these new immigrants coming in. This was a very scary time to them. And we see a revival of that kind of mentality at the end of the 19th century, where you have more immigrants coming from Eastern Europe and Southern Europe.
1: Yes.
0: Yeah, it's the same kind of mentality that comes back, that this is a threat to our nation.
1: In the 1870s and 80s, more Germans came because Bismarck was oppressing them.
0: Oh, right, yes.
1: And the Kulturkampf, they came to them, but they came from places occupied by Russia and Germany and Poland and Italy. They just come drunk.
0: Right, yes.
1: And it's interesting, the Republican Party even had a plank in their election, I think 1888, no rum, no Romanism, no rebellion.
0: Oh, yeah.
1: Yeah, they had a plank against having Catholics in the country. Mm. Showed up then.
0: Right, right. Yeah, so again, the movement, and historians refer to it as nativism, the idea that the only real American is somebody who immigrated from England, is a Protestant, right? And that's the real American. So that kind of movement in the 19th century was very prominent at various times, especially when Catholic numbers increased, mostly due to immigration.
1: But one of the amazing things about the Catholic immigration coming to from so many different countries, and we can see in our large cities, there are these ethnic churches. There are churches where they preached in Polish, in Italian, in German.
0: Right.
1: They made their churches to look like the old country churches. They used the saints from the old country to name them.
0: Yeah.
1: There's almost a tribalism. Mm. And at the same time, this interesting integration into the United States.
0: Yeah, that's a great point, Father. I think that, Christianity makes universal claims, meaning that things that are true for everyone everywhere, right? So Jesus is our Savior, right? Of everyone. The church is the home of all men, right? All are welcome, right? We want to convert everyone, right? Those are universal claims that we're making, right? About the church, as well as our moral teachings and so forth, right? But at the same time, we often learn about the faith in very particular ways. Mm-hmm. In other words, you learned it in your parish growing up with your group, your family, and they may have spoken a different language, or you ate different kinds of food, or whatever, right? You see what I'm saying?
1: In different saints' festivals.
0: Of course, of course.
1: That was a big deal.
0: Yes.
1: And it became something when I was growing up in Chicago. It was really fun to go to the Italian festivals or the Greek festivals or the Polish.
0: Yeah.
1: It was just different food and different kinds of music and fun.
0: Yeah, and I think that, you know, this tension between the universal and the particular has also played a large role in American Catholic history in various ways, with the question of simply, how should Americans interact with American culture? So in other words, one school could say, well, if you think about it, this we really didn't have much to do with founding this place. This isn't really our place. So maybe we should have our own little groups and stick to ourselves, right? Mm-hmm. We could build up our own communities. Mm-hmm. Others said, oh, well, we're, think of Charles Carroll here, we're part of this thing. We fought for it. We want in. We want to play at the same table with everybody else, right? You can't throw me out just because I look different or my last name is spelled weird. Yeah. You know, you said I'm saying, this is my home too.
1: Yeah.
0: And so I think that there's, I think in Catholic, there in Catholic circles, there's this tension throughout American history. We see this in the 19th century and the 20th century and, of course, our own day, where Catholics sometimes they feel a little uneasy about America. Where do we fit in here? Is this really our home? Is this our place? Can we be here? Is it okay for us to be here? Those are questions that I think go back to this legacy of the colonial period.
1: Mm-hmm. Yep. Dr. Adam Tate, our guest tonight, has written a book on Catholicism in pre-Civil War South. It is called Catholics Lost Cause, South Carolina Catholics and the American South, 1820 to 1861. And this is something you can get by Dr. Adam L. Tate over at Amazon.com. That may be good for you to take a look at. Are you ready for some questions?
0: Sure, Father.
1: Let's start off with a phone call. We have Thomas in the great state of Tennessee. Thomas, what can we do for you?
2: Yes, Father. Just want to let you know that I'm originally born and raised in Boston. For Dr. Tate, do you think there's any significance to the fact that Madeline O'Hare took prayer at schools and Supreme Court in 1962, Baltimore County Schools? Do you think there's any significance that that happened in the state of Maryland, the city of Baltimore, in 1962?
0: That's a great question. I think you, I mean, it's ironic, we could say. I don't know if there's any specific, I don't know that case that well. I can't really speak to it.
1: I think, though, Thomas, that it's a continuation of the process that had started with Supreme Court Justice Hugo Black. He had taken a line from a letter by Thomas Jefferson written to the Danbury Baptists, that to protect the Baptists from oppression by the state and persecution by the state of Connecticut, he declared that there's a wall of separation between church and state that protects the church.
0: Yeah.
1: And Hugo Black came to that same line from a Masonic perspective, and he was very strong in that. And he turned it around that there's a wall of separation that protects the state from the church. And he used that so that when the state of New Jersey let Catholic kids ride the public school buses, he got that stopped in 1947. And then in 1948, he got the state of New Jersey to stop sharing textbooks, science, chemistry, math, things like that, in Catholic schools.
0: Okay.
1: And he used the same principle in both decisions. And once that got into the court, that principle of separation of church and state, which is not in the Constitution at all, nothing like that. But It enters the court decisions and then comes into used by Madeline Murray O'Hare.
0: Gotcha.
1: I don't know that Maryland had much to do with it.
0: Yeah, well, at the state of Maryland, yeah. Certainly, as we said earlier, that the idea of religious liberty that Charles Carroll and other Catholics, Maryland Catholics, were thinking about at the founding was that it wasn't to put religion outside of the public sphere, in other words, back into the homes. They're trying to get out of their houses
1: right.
0: and have religious freedom where the state would not persecute them. And so that's a very different perspective. It's almost like the opposite perspective as you
1: yes.
0: from what you just articulated.
1: Yeah. And I think she and others were opting for the French Revolutionary model of freedom of worship. That was in the French Constitution. And then it was in the Soviet Union's Constitution. They had freedom of worship, but they meant you could worship inside a church, but you could not bring religion outside the church. We have freedom of religion, and in our Bill of Rights, it precedes freedom of speech. And freedom of assembly and freedom of press is the fourth of those freedoms. Because freedom of religion has to do with your interior conscience. That has to have freedom before you can have freedom of speech, press, or assembly.
0: Gotcha. Gotcha. That's very good. Very good, Father.
1: We have another question. Brother John, how the heaven are you?
3: Doing well. Thank you, Father.
1: Good to see you. What can we do for you?
3: Well, I just had a question. I know you've been talking about Charles Carroll, and he had another famous relative, Bishop John Carroll. And I wanted to know kind of the family connection between those two individuals, but also just the impact and role that Bishop John Carroll played in the church in the early stages of the country's formation.
0: Right. That's some of Carroll I didn't talk about. So John Carroll, very good, as is Charles Carroll's cousin. And so he is he becomes the first bishop of the United States in 1789, which is very interesting. That's the same year that the U.S. Constitution goes into effect. And he stays a bishop until 1815, his death in 1815. So he's, of course, a very influential and very important bishop. Because he is, he's set up. Now, there's a couple things interesting about him, and Father and I were talking about him earlier, is that he was a Jesuit. And in 1773, when the Jesuits were suppressed, the order was suppressed, he was no longer a Jesuit. And so he had come
1: but
0: back.
1: But he was still a priest.
0: He was still a priest, correct. So he comes back to the United States, and he actually goes on a trip, a mission that Congress approved to go to Canada and try to get the Canadians, who are under the British now after the French and Indian War, to try to get them to ally with the colonies against Britain. And the other person, there's several people on the mission, but another person on that mission was Benjamin Franklin. And John Carroll and Benjamin Franklin became kind of friendly, and later on in the 1780s, after the Revolution, the Pope has a representative, I don't remember his exact title, maybe a nuncio or whatever, is in France. And he meets with Ben Franklin and asks him who would be a good bishop for the United States. So at first, John Carroll in 1784 is named the Vicar Apostolate, which is basically a vicar apostolic, I think is what they call it. It is basically a bishop over a missionary territory.
1: Well, he's not, I don't think he was a bishop.
0: Okay.
1: He was a priest
0: in charge. In charge, okay.
1: That he was, in effect, the superior of sorts of the priests.
0: Yeah.
1: Administrative.
0: And so that's kind of interesting that Benjamin Franklin would recommend him, right? They were kind of, even though Benjamin Franklin was not really a very much a religious man. But he was friends with the other great figure of the 18th century. Benjamin Franklin was very good friends with was George Whitefield, the great, the grand itinerant, the great preacher of the first great awakening. But anyhow, that's to the side. The other thing that's interesting is that Pope Pius VI, who's pope at the time, also agrees to a request to allow the clergy in the United States to elect their first bishop. And they elect John Carroll. And this was also seen as something that was sensitive to that charge of popery, that the pope was somehow this figure who would come in and undermine the political order. And so the idea was that the priests had had elected their bishop. And the pope said, okay, cool. And he becomes the first bishop of Baltimore, and first bishop in the United States.
1: Mm-hmm. Yeah. And that's a very important period. It's getting ready for the French Revolution, and which is a very different kind of revolutionary experience than America's. And the papacy seemed to deal better with us. Certainly than with the French.
0: Yes.
1: Sir, where are you from?
4: From Atlanta.
1: Good to have you here. Welcome. And what can we do for you?
4: So I'm just wondering, you were talking about the Catholics in Maryland, and so they're the English Catholics. I know a lot of them migrated into Kentucky later. But I'm wondering if there were other groups at the Revolutionary period that are not English, because I know the Spanish had missions in Georgia, and you know there are other ethnic groups in America beside the English. I'm just wondering if there were other ethnic groups beside the English that had the faith at that time.
0: Right. Boy, that's a great, that's a really great question. So there's been some fantastic research done in the past 10 years on that specific topic by some top scholars, and not me, but so other scholars. I'm not a top scholar. Those guys are, some of these guys are great. And they, and one of them says, look, in the colonial period, there's kind of four different groups of Catholics. There are English recusants. Recusants are people who refuse to pay the tax that you had to pay if you, they refused to go to the Anglican Church, so they had to pay a tax, right? So these are, that was what they were called. They were refused to come in. Secondly, she said, Irish servants, right? So in the 17th century, in 1641, there's an Irish rebellion. And so a number of Irishmen are rounded up and shipped to the colonies. Many of them go to the Caribbean, to the British Caribbean, where they're working on the Sugar Islands. Others end up in what becomes the United States. And then Indians who are converted by, well, the Marylanders, the Jesuits in Maryland are trying to convert the Indian population there. The French have converted Indians along the border of a border of New England, if you will. And the Spanish down in Florida have a mission system that gets liquidated in the early 18th century, like 1704 or so. And there's another group, and that is a number of enslaved Africans. And what's very interesting is there have been some new books published on this, and one of the interesting parts about it is that the Congo, right, the Kingdom of Congo was... the Portuguese enter the Congo in the 1480s, and they form...
1: That's before Columbus.
0: It was. They form an alliance with them. They bring some... one of the kings of the Congo agrees to become a Catholic, and they send some Congolese people to Portugal, and they're ordained priests. They come back. They translate the Bible, catechisms into Kikongo, the language there, and they have a Catholic kingdom for several hundred years. They are, but in the 17th century, there's a number of Congolese who are enslaved and brought across the Atlantic, and they end up in a number of different North American colonies. Including some in New England. So there are some slave ships, Portuguese slave ships, I believe, or Spanish slave ships, that are captured by, I guess you would call New England pirates or something. I don't know if you would, but they were captured and brought in, and the slaves were sold in New England. And these were, a number of them were from the Congo, were Catholics.
1: But they...
0: They had been Catholics since 1500. right? Yeah. So the other ones, there's some who end up in New York, and there's some very interesting scholarship that between about 1700 and 1740 or so, about 60% of Africans who were brought into South Carolina as slaves, which the slave trade kicks up at this time in the early 18th century, about 60% are from the Congo region, and probably most of them are Catholic of these slaves. And so there's some great research where historians are arguing that, look, the origins of African-American Christianity in America are really Catholic. These are slaves who are people who have been enslaved and sold into slavery, but they're trying to keep some of their Catholic traditions alive. So they found, you know, religious medals in grave sites or rosary beads and stuff like that. And there's a number of sources that comment on the Catholic nature of this, but on the Catholicity of these people. Now, one of the problems, of course, and one of the horrors of the slave trade is that they're brought together and their specific differences are not always respected, obviously, or acknowledged. And so they just kind of get thrown into this mix of people who are, have been brought against their will across the Atlantic and sold into slavery. But it's an interesting question. There's a lot of, if we're thinking about Catholics in the colonial period, there's probably more than we think that there were, right? In other words, people would encounter them at various times. And they're incredibly diverse, if you will, right? A number of different Indian tribes.
1: Part of our Catholicism.
0: Which is, again, part of how American Catholicism is today, right? And has been, that's been part of our story all along. So, again, there's some great research that has been done on that question. Really interesting stuff that it really can kind of open our minds a bit more about just how rich our history is here.
1: Another element, too, that I saw, some of our viewers remember a documentary I did on the Vatican secret archives, the Archivum Secretum. And in there, the bishop that's in charge of it showed me a group of letters that Pope Pius IX had written both to President Abraham Lincoln and to President Jefferson Davis of the Confederate States of America. And he was writing to both of them to encourage both of them to bring the war to an end so that they would have, he wanted to see peace in the United States. It didn't, the war was really quite terrible and Europe knew about it. And he was urging both of them to, you know, come to a way to ending the war.
0: Relent.
1: And he, and when Jefferson Davis was arrested at the end of the war, he sent him a thorn from Christ's crown of thorns as a way to remind him of how Christ had suffered and try to encourage him to, you know, continue to hold up while he was in prison.
0: Very interesting. We have a rich history, Father.
1: We do. We do. And one other thing that may be worth remembering, the first Catholic who tried to be president was Al Smith back in 1928.
0: Right.
1: Yeah. He didn't make it, though, did he?
0: He did not. He did
1: no,
0: not. He did not. There are some great stories about that. But he was attacked for his faith.
1: Yes.
0: And, you know, I think what's interesting is John F. Kennedy, right, is the first Catholic to become president of the United States. And I don't think it's, I think it makes sense in the fact that it comes after World War II.
1: Yes.
0: Where Kennedy himself had been a veteran and millions of Catholics had served in the U.S. Army.
1: Yes.
0: And that those prejudices, while still there,
1: they were.
0: Had broken down a lot more over time. Of course, it's easy to see prejudice when you're the victim of it or the person that is being discriminated against. But certainly we can say that even from Al Smith to Kennedy, there is a, maybe it seems to be a diminishment of that prejudice. Anyway, Kennedy got elected, you know what I'm saying?
1: So. Yeah, no, he had to deal with, he went and took it, the bull by the horns and met with Baptist ministers,
0: sure.
1: Talking to them that the Pope is not going to tell him how to run the country, things like that.
0: Again, the fear of popery again. You see what I'm saying?
1: And this is something that showed up even more recently, not with the president so much, but, you know, with some of the Supreme Court justices. Catholics are the largest religious group on our present Supreme Court. And I can certainly remember people like Senator Dianne Feinstein saying to one of them, your doctrine reads loudly. That this was something that was considered a problem even just a few years ago, 10 years ago. Less than 10 years. So it comes up that there's a fear of Catholic doctrine and such, by people who oppose it.
0: Yeah.
1: But we just keep going on. Something that both of us are the beneficiaries of is when back in the 19th century and even into the 20th, the public school system promoted Protestantism in many ways. I went to public school and I learned to say the Our Father with the Protestant doxology. You know, King James was read and the Deuterocanonicals were not. But in the time from the 1880s until 1960, between that period of 80 years, Catholics became the second best educated religious group in the country because of the nuns and priests and brothers that taught us. And we were second only to the Jews who came at the same time we did and also dedicated to education. They became the best educated and wealthiest religious group. We became second best educated and second wealthiest. That's a tremendous story that we should also keep in mind, that dedication was absolutely phenomenal. And Kennedy became president right when we reached that high point of that educational and economic success.
0: Oh, that's very interesting.
1: Yeah, it's an important part. I want to, again, promote your book before we go. Dr. Tate's book is called Catholics' Lost Cause, South Carolina Catholics and the American South, 1820 to 1861. You can get it over at Amazon.com. And, you know, something else I sort of got to mention. Summertime is a time when people are going on vacation a lot and they're traveling. Unfortunately for us, the people that EWTN has to pay for their bills don't vacation yet. They're still around. And, you know, we really need people to show their support for the network. We've been trying to implement new content on various new platforms, and, you know, we need a little extra fun. And at this time, we really want to make sure that you share in the events of life in the church, like the Pope's work, as well as the upcoming beatification of yet another Catholic American. So please keep us in between your gas bill, electric bill, and cable bill. And may Almighty God bless you on this Independence Day weekend and every day of your lives. May God bless you, the Father, the Son, and the Holy Spirit. Amen. We appreciate your support and read the Declaration of Independence this weekend and enjoy the wonderful freedoms we have. Thank you.
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1: 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With a Saturday deadline looming, we have the latest. 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
8: Pray the Memorare to the Blessed Virgin Mary with the All Saints Catholic School 3rd grade class.

If you have young children, it is best to divert their attention from the radio for a minute. Women who use oral contraception for 11 years or longer are at a 210% increased risk for breast cancer. Contraceptives have been proven to increase the risk of blood clots, which can be fatal. They also have increased risk of causing heart disease, especially in smokers. These medications should not be prescribed by anyone except a medical doctor who has access to accurate medical records and the necessary medical tests. Buying contraception over-the-counter includes risks. Besides these physical health hazards, there are also grave spiritual health hazards. Contraception does not allow a fertilized egg to implant in the uterus, which is why oral contraception is an abortifacient. When RU486 is used, it is the killing or attempted killing of a baby involved. A well-kept secret is for the number of cases for RU486. This can be a very painful process. There is an abortion pill reversal treatment currently available. Go to heartbeatinternational.org.

0: It was 1955. I arrived 2 months early, weighing only 2 pounds. Babies that small rarely survive. Because of my premature birth, oxygen was needed to keep me alive. Unfortunately, it affected my vision. My parents believed God would take care of me. Despite limited vision, no hearing, and mobility issues, my parents loved me unconditionally. Some people can't cope with a premature infant. One lady took one look at me and asked my mother why she didn't have an abortion. My father threw her out of the house. An abortion? Never. My parents would not, could not, throw me away. Without any medical explanation, my hearing and nervous system developed normally.
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2: In the traditional flurry at the end of their term, the Supreme Court released its decisions on a host of legal matters facing the country. Among them were some of great interest and great import to Catholics and people of faith, including wins for parental rights and free speech, and whether states may protect female athletics and athletes from biological females, or for biological females and from biological males. Hello, I'm Matthew Bunsen, Vice President and Editorial Director of EWTN News and host of Register Radio, joined as always by my co-host, Shannon Mullen, Editor-in-Chief of the National Catholic Register.
3: Hello, Matthew.
2: So obviously the Supreme Court had quite the outing at the end of its term, so we're going to be talking very shortly with our Register legal analyst, Andrea Picciotti-Bear, about all of that. But then also, in our second segment, we're going to be talking about coffee. I know that the Register has been very interested in cafe Catholicism. And let's just say that Catholics and coffee are a lot more interesting than you'd think.
3: Yeah, it's. I think people are going to really enjoy our special report.
2: Yes, exactly. But let's start with the big news from Washington and the Supreme Court that delivered victories for parental rights, women's sports, and free speech. And Andrea Picciotti-Bear has been following these cases and joins us now as our Register legal analyst and EWTN News legal analyst. And I am always delighted to welcome you back to Register Radio.
4: Oh, thank you so much. It's great to be with you guys.
2: Well, in a nutshell, how would you describe this term for the court?
4: You know, it continues a great streak. And, you know, obviously there are cases that can be disappointments. But in general, when it comes to religious freedom, parental rights, and kind of an appropriate and measured interpretation of the Constitution, this Supreme Court just keeps consistently hitting it out of the park. And this term, especially the end of the term, was no different. You mentioned before, Matthew, about the important decision that was handed down on the last day of the court's term this past Monday about female athletics and states that have come up with eligibility requirements restricting female athletics to biological girls and women and having several daughters who are very sporty. I really was happy for this, and they were as well, to make sure that not only fairness in sports, but safety, as well as understanding what our laws say and what they mean, were vindicated in that consolidated cases.
3: Andrea, let's stay on that one for a moment. What is the lasting impact beyond that particular case?
4: Yeah, you know, it's a great question, Shannon. You know, obviously this was dealing with two states, Idaho and West Virginia, that have passed affirmative laws related to eligibility of in female athletics. There are 27 states total that have such laws, but that means that there are 23 that don't. And so the next step is whether there is a claim for women and girls if there are competing against boys or men in sports, and whether there are issues, violations of Title IX, which is the federal law that restricts discrimination, sex discrimination in education programs that receive federal funding, or whether there's an issue under the Equal Protection Clause. And, you know, as far as protecting the space for women and girls, the Trump administration has issued some pretty strong guidance and rules related to fairness for in athletics. And we'll see as these cases are heard and find their way up, most likely to the Supreme Court, how the court handles that.
2: Yeah, can you talk a little bit more about the importance of understanding the proper use of the term sex when it comes to questions like this, because there seems to be a great deal of confusion even in some areas of the law?
4: Yeah, no, and this decision was very clear on that. The majority opinion was written by Justice Brett Kavanaugh, who your listeners may remember coached his daughter's CYO basketball teams and is just a great lover of athletics and really speaks about the importance of sport for women and girls. But what was lovely and always concise and always brilliant was a concurring opinion by Justice Clarence Thomas. And in there, he says, in supporting the court's decision, wanted to make clear that transgender status shouldn't be considered a suspect class, deserving kind of any kind of heightened protection under the Equal Protection Clause. And that's, you know, kind of lawyer jargon for that this isn't a classification itself, transgender status. The second, and it addresses your point, Matthew, was he says, and I'll quote, men and boys with gender dysphoria are not women or girls. And if they believe they are, even if they believe they are. And then he brings in Joseph Pieper and he says to use language to obscure reality, to show indifference regarding the truth is to lie to the public and cease to treat our fellow citizens as equal. And that is a very, very powerful contribution to this conversation. And as Catholics, we know that we need to advance and promote and defend truth in charity. And there's nothing more charitable than to care for people that are struggling with gender dysphoria, but not to affirm in ways that are going to take them away from their own truth as being created male or female.
3: Andrea, there's a connection there with parental rights. How did that issue come up in this term?
4: You know, it came up and it was out, and again, huge home run for the court. One case was heard on the merits, and that involved a Christian counselor in the state of Colorado dealing with children that have gender confusion and want to be work through their confusion consistent with their Christian beliefs related to our created state. Obviously, parental rights were at issue there because these are kids that are being brought to counselors by their parents, and their families are a big part of the counseling session. And that therapist, Kaylee Childs, won against the state of Colorado that was trying to direct and script her conversations to only affirm in the direction of transgender identity as opposed to biological reality. So although it was tangential, parental rights were clearly going on in the case itself. But there was another case, Shannon, that was on what's called the emergency docket, and that was a case out of California called Mirabelli versus Bonta. Bonta's California's state AG, and parents raised the issue that California's practice of secretly transitioning children at school violated both the free exercise rights of religious parents that were part of the plaintiffs that brought this case, but also the due process rights of all of the parents. And so that was kind of an expansion of what the court had done last year in Mahmoud versus Montgomery County Schools. And that folks may remember was the Pride storybooks that families of faith didn't want their children exposed to. The Supreme Court said the free exercise clause protected those families and gave them the right to opt their children out of instruction using those books. In Mirabelli, the court went one step further and said due process rights protect religious as well as any parent. And the right to know what's going on in their children's lives is paramount because parents are the principal educators of their children.
5: Now, one thing, too, that you note in your terrific piece, sort of summing up this term for the court, is that this seems very interestingly tied to gender ideology that is, so many of these cases are finding their way to the court, and there seems to be a very consistent set of responses. You note, for example, Child versus Salazar, the 8-1 in favor of a Christian therapist in Colorado regarding so-called conversion therapy. Are we seeing a sort of the tide turning, certainly legally, on gender ideology and many of the ideas that have been advanced, certainly in the state level?
4: I do. What we do see is this coming term, the issue is going to be continuing to be resolved or addressed by the Supreme Court. And one is a very important case I've been watching for a while. It's St. Mary's Catholic Parish versus Roy, again, out of the state of Colorado, where the state has a universal preschool program offering families a subsidy to be able to afford private preschools as well as those offered by the public schools. But Catholic schools were being effectively excluded because they wouldn't sign on to agreements to gender identity and same-sex marital relationships. And so this is a really important continued step forward to make sure that not only ideological indoctrination is kept at bay, but that religious freedom and conscience rights are protected under our laws.
3: Andrea, what about religious liberty? Were there some big decisions there?
4: You know, I think that there was one that was a bit of a disappointment from my perspective. It involved a prison inmate in the state of Louisiana. He's a Rastafarian, and under his religious beliefs, he can't cut his hair. And while he was in state incarceration for several years, they respected his right to grow his hair long and not to have it shaved off. And in fact, the courts that cover that jurisdiction where Louisiana is, the Fifth Circuit Court of Appeals, had ruled that the Religious Liberty Land Use and Institutionalized Persons Act, which is awkwardly an acronym of RLUIPA, protected inmates, Rastafarian inmates. He was transferred to a jail, and they restrained him, handcuffed him to a chair, shaved his head off, despite knowing that ruling. And he sought damages against the individual officers, the warden, who basically ignored the law and violated his religious beliefs. The Supreme Court said that the law that was passed by Congress didn't give basically a right for individuals to sue individual officers for monetary damages. And that's something that I think Congress needs to address in direct contracting federal contractors, agencies with these state and local jails and institutions to make sure that the law is complied with, and that there's accountability and that there's notice of accountability. But that was a bit of a disappointment. But at the same time, it does show the seriousness of providing religious liberty for all Americans across the board, even those whose liberty has been restricted physically.
5: Well, Andrea, thank you, as always, for your superb legal analysis. And I want to give a shout-out to a piece that you just also contributed to the Register. On the 250th, this 4th of July offers a time for gratitude, not sentimentality, something that's true for all of us. Thanks so much for joining us.
4: Thanks for having me on.
5: 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Next up, Shannon Mullen and I talk Catholics and coffee. Don't go anywhere.
6: 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I'm Montse Alvarado with some great news. 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
5: And welcome back. I'm Matthew Bunsen here, as always, with Shannon Mullen in studio in D.C. Shannon, I know that in this upcoming issue of the Register, we're taking a deep dive, or it might be more appropriate to say a large sip of coffee. Tell us about this.
3: Yes, this is the

0: a lot of the attributes of our Lord in discipleship, and it's something that's been embraced by the church, and we just had a lot of fun with it. I think our readers will really enjoy this.
1: Yeah, what are some of the segments I know that we have in the upcoming issue? The World Is My Coffee House. It's a great column from Alberto Fernandez, ambassador. How does the Pope take his coffee? Which we all really want to know. But we also have two things that are of real interest, I think. The first is where bishops stand on the issue of coffee, how they take their coffee, do they drink coffee? And we've heard from a rather large number of bishops.
0: Dozens, yes. They were very quick to respond this way. And some of the responses were very charming and very serious. Some of them are very serious about their coffee.
1: The other dimension, too, is the importance of hospitality, of coffee as a destination. And so we dedicate quite a bit of time to parish cafes. And to that, we are joined in studio by Father Keith O'Hare, who is pastor of St. Louis Catholic Church in Alexandria, Virginia. In March of 2021, they opened the Little Way Cafe in an 1888 wooden former one-room schoolhouse and former church and former chapel on the parish property. And we're also joined by Andrew Lane, who is the general manager of the Little Way Cafe and also the communications director, I know, for the parish. So welcome to both of you.
2: Thank you. It's good to be here.
3: Good to be here. Thank you.
1: So the idea of coffee, obviously there's a coffee company that seems to be on every corner. Also is sort of a sociological experiment as to how much people are willing to pay for a cup of coffee. What made you think to yourselves, well, let's add another coffee shop?
2: Well, you know, people are not just looking for the physical pleasure of coffee, but the peace, like you mentioned, Shannon. And also there's a sense of community. Don't we have a sense that the cafe is a place where you could talk to strangers, right? So in an old European town, you've got the church for vertical union with God, and then right out front is the plaza for the horizontal union, one with another. So we're made for both. We're seeking both. And so someone who walks into a cafe is looking for that horizontal union. And so how beautiful for people to experience vertical union through Holy Mass, and then right afterwards, whether it's daily Mass or Sunday Mass, to then experience fellowship, communion, over a delicious, not styrofoam cups here, but delicious, high-quality coffee that's better than Starbucks, breakfast sandwiches, true hospitality, because we want to foster friendship in our spiritual family of the parish.
1: Yeah, and for the record, you're not lying about the quality of your coffee. I've seen some of your videos, and your patrons are very clear about this is really good coffee.
2: Yeah, I mean, excellence is part of reverencing the human person, right? And that includes good coffee, really good coffee.
0: Yeah, so this is actually part of a trend, Matthew. So a number of parishes, and we were talking about it before the show. This is something that our Protestant brothers, evangelical churches, they've been doing this. It's kind of working its way into the Catholic parishes. But a number of parishes and dioceses around the country are doing this. It's taking coffee and donuts to the next level. But Andrew, can you describe for our listeners, this isn't a cafeteria table and some metal folding chairs. This is a beautiful space that you manage. Can you describe it?
3: Yeah, so it's a very homey, cozy space, decorated with antique furniture, some cozy couches. So it very much is a fully functioning cafe. We have professional grade espresso coffee machines, as well as a professional kitchen. We're actually in the process of upgrading our kitchen as well. So everything to our beans are roasted and shipped the same day we order them. All the food is made to order from scratch. So it's legit.
1: Yeah, and to that, what were some of the considerations when the discussions began about, well, first the obvious thing, can we do this? I know that some of our Protestant brothers and sisters will have a coffee shop in the church. So obviously that for us, that's a non-starter. But what were some of the thoughts that went into this, and how many boxes you have to check, and how difficult was it to get this started?
2: Well, you know, if we go back to the COVID experience, we experienced terrible isolation, and we're just not made for isolation. We're made for community and communion. People pray together, daily Mass and Sunday Mass, but then they walk to their cars and go home, and that's not what we're made for. We had an experience, two ladies were in the cafe one day. They had been attending the 7:30 a.m.

0: and Mass for years and years and years. They met for the first time in the cafe. They got to know each other's names, and the one said to the other, I overheard them talking, I have been admiring your hair for years. So people are praying together, admiring each other's hair, but they've never sat down and actually gotten to know each other, right? So we were so blessed, guided by our diocesan staff, to build this at a professional level, but under the umbrella of ministry. So it's donation-based, but professional quality.
1: And Andrew, it's run totally by volunteers, is that?
2: That is correct. I'm the only employee, so I manage a team of about 15 volunteers and growing. And what we try to do is onboard them and make it as smooth of a process for them as possible. One of those factors is our espresso machine is fully automated, so they don't have to spend a lot of time learning these kind of complex barista skills. They can kind of hop in, press a couple buttons, make some really delicious drinks, and then they can focus on the people in front of them, which is really what the point is.
1: And Father, how has the parish responded to this, and do you see any impact on what's going on back in the church?
0: Sure. Our average number of visitors per day, Monday through Friday, is 30. Monday through Friday, it's open 9 a.m. to noon, so you have 30 visitors per day, 150 per week. And on Sundays, it's about another 150 or more come after the morning masses. People tell me, Father, I have friends I wouldn't have had except because of the cafe. And they can bring non-Catholics, lapsed Catholics. It's the welcome mat. It's the shallow end of the pool. We always talk about that, right? How do you just take a person to Mass and they don't know what's going on? No, you don't. You give them another option, which is just to be around people of faith in a faith environment. And by the way, the three priests in the parish, like, we need our coffee every morning. So you go to the cafe and you're going to be seeing, if not even having, a nice conversation with a priest. And when priests think about the conversations they can have right after Mass, they're kind of shallow because there's a line, people are leaving, it's just a greeting on the way out the door. But the kind of conversations you can have in a cafe, much deeper. A shepherd knows his sheep and the sheep know him, and the cafe makes that possible.
3: So this space, do you use it for other things?
0: It is still the parish hall, right? Funeral receptions, classes, book signings. Sometimes a space, and pastors know this, sometimes a space is conducive to certain kinds of events and they just start happening. I could tell you about a whole variety of musical, live music, things like that. A coffee space is conducive to a whole range of activities you probably wouldn't have even thought of.
3: Yeah. And is there a connection? It's an obvious question, but the connection in an understanding of how evangelization works and sort of has to work, especially today.
0: Well, evangelization begins with someone looking you in the eye and caring about you and being present to you, right? You're not going to draw someone into the real presence of Jesus unless you're first really present to that person in a personal way. We have had people come back to the church, bring their kids and get them baptized, even conversions, people entering into OCIA, and it began with that welcome, open door, friendly environment. You know, people value that friendliness highly. It's highly valued, and we want to respect that. You know, reverence in the sacred liturgy is also reflected in reverence for the human person by way of hospitality and friendliness. And what could be a more friendly environment than a cafe? It brings out that friendliness in everyone.
1: Yeah, we're really interested in the Register and following the quote-unquote revival that's happening, at least in different parts of the country. A lot of adult converts coming into the church, but the bigger picture is that they're craving that connection and a sense of belonging, a personalized experience in their parishes, a lot of these converts. And we're very interested in how parishes, dioceses are going to meet that need. It can't just be we have this bumper crop of converts coming into the church, and we hand them a bulletin, you know, with the Mass schedule, right? They're looking for more. So what's the deeper lesson for parishes that maybe for whatever reason they can't start a cafe, but how do they meet that need?
0: It's a great question, Shane. I would say that, again, if people come to Mass, they're seeking the vertical, which is awesome, but they're not just made for the vertical union with God. They also need the sense of belonging to the church, which is God's family on earth, right? So I would encourage pastors to be creative or find creative people. To tell you the truth, it wasn't my idea that the cafe could happen where it did. I listened to my director of operations, and she said, Father, you know, you can have your cafe here. I was like, why, I can? So don't rely on yourself. Pastors, we can't do it all, obviously, but look for the people who have creative vision, those gifts of the Holy Spirit, and that unlocks the door to possibilities you're not even aware of. But just know that people are hungering for fellowship, and that's not shallow. That's a significant matter. Just as we have a fraternity in the priesthood that we value highly, the lay people have a fraternity, a brotherhood, sisterhood in their life of faith, which is very important, and we want to support that. So pastors, ask God to show you the way that you can provide that, not just a beautiful mass, but also a beautiful fellowship.
3: Have you gotten calls from your fellow pastors asking, is this something that you would recommend for us?
0: They have come, and you have to see it in person or watch the YouTube video. Search Little Way Cafe on YouTube, and you'll see it. 4-minute video really shows you. You have to see it to understand that this is not styrofoam cups and box donuts, because that's what we think a cafe in a church must be. It must be mediocre. No, excellent can happen. If you want it, it can do it.
3: Yeah, this is not corporate. This is Catholic.
0: Well said. Well said.
3: Well, Father and Andrew, thank you so much for joining us. And where can they get more information about the cafe?
2: You can go on our parish website, Saint, spelled out S-A-I-N-T, lewisparish.org. 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
3: All right. Well, thank you both. Well, that's it for Register Radio for this week. 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Until next week, on behalf of our producer, Michael McCall, and Shannon Mullen, I'm Matthew Bunsen. Please, take care, and God bless.
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11: No, it is a wonderful occasion. 250 years of freedom. That includes the first freedom, freedom of religion. So the Catholics came to the United States in search of religious freedom. And the Catholics have contributed greatly to the United States. We have to say, in divine providence, the United States is a place where the Catholic Church has been able to exercise her prerogatives to preach the gospel, to celebrate the sacraments, to educate youth, to take care of the sick, to assist the poor, to help with orphans. Done all of those things, and without government interference, because, of course, in the United States, we believe that the people are sovereign, and they've determined that they want a free country, and thank the Lord for that. So, yeah, there's a lot to be grateful for. I just thank the Lord that the United States had an open and welcome place for people to come so that they could participate in this great free nation and contribute to the well-being of not only our family, but the whole country.
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12: And welcome once again to EWTN's Bookmark. I'm Doug Keck, your host, our special guest author, a favorite here on Bookmark. Joining us from New York is Bill Donahue, talking about his latest book, Christianity in the Crosshairs, Ruling Class and Radicals Finds a Common Enemy. And it's published by our friends at TAN. And of course, people would have gotten a chance to see you when you were on with Father Mitch as well, talking about this particular topic. Bill, thank you so much for joining us.
13: Thank you for having me.
12: It's always a pleasure. So let me ask you, the common enemy, who is the common enemy?
13: The common enemy, unfortunately, are the elites in our society. I'm talking about the ruling class, namely those men and women who occupy the senior positions, not only in politics and in government. I'm mm-hmm. talking about in the private sector, Silicon Valley, Wall Street, the medical profession, the arts, business, basically the educational establishment, the media. Mm-hmm. These people have very little in common anymore. They didn't have much in common in the past, but they have almost nothing in common anymore today with what I call the average Joe, just as the average American. And they're bent on control. Mm-hmm. That's what motivates them more than anything else. Okay. And the average person in this country is not the problem. It's unfortunately the elites at the top who are the problem.
12: Well, you say here the average Joe likes to spend time with his family, pretty much wants to be left alone, not be subjected to someone else's agenda. But too often he is. The ruling class is made up of the decision makers who run our institutions, and they are not like the average Joes because they basically love to be in charge.
13: They do. And they unlike the average Joe who does put family first and is still grounded in his religion, these people are mostly with postgraduate degrees. They don't believe in anything. They're too smart for God, you see. They don't need God. They're the godly people themselves. Mm-hmm. So they tend to be secularists, and many of them are militant secularists. In other words, they just don't happen not to believe in God. They have an agenda themselves. And what's really strange about this, and this is, I think, probably the subtext of the book, mm-hmm. really, is that in the past, you had somewhat of a difference between the ruling class, the elites, and the radical right. activists and the intellectuals. But today, they've merged. Not right. completely, not 100%. Certainly, Donald Trump is not part of that, mm-hmm. and the people who support him in many of the institutions. And there are some healthy signs that things are turning around. But for too long, for at least the last couple of decades, and particularly under the Biden administration, you saw a confluence of people in Washington, mm-hmm. in Silicon Valley, in Wall Street, in the educational institutions coming together. They're all motivated by the same thing, to get the average Joe to do what they want. Now, they're not going to use violence. Mm-hmm. Oh, no. That was for Hitler, Stalin, and Mao. They use very subtle messages. People like C.S. Lewis said, beware of the quiet men, mm-hmm. the one in the suits. John Paul II said, be careful of soft totalitarianism. Tocqueville, in the 18th century, in the 19th century, rather, talked about democratic despotism, and before him, Montesquieu. So now there's a long list of people who have watched for this. Orwell and Huxley, in the last century in England, warned about this, and now it's come to fruition. Wow. You have some very highly motivated, well-educated people taking their cues from radical intellectuals and activists. This did not exist during the time of Karl Marx.
12: Right, and you make that point about the fact that they kind of supply the ideas, and the people involved in this tend to work in government, nonprofit, advocacy organizations, higher education, and the media, and they're all working on making it fit their vision of society. The ruling class and radicals may appear to be opposites, as you said. In some ways they are, but they share a common purpose, which is power. And alluding to what you said, throughout the book, you kind of bring up the 1984 and the Brave New World, Orwell and Huxley, and especially I think you make the point, which makes a lot of sense, is that in some ways it's a more Brave New World even than it is 1984.
13: Absolutely. Orwell was struck by what happened in World War II, and he saw he looked at Stalin and he looked at Hitler. Mao was after that, beginning in 1949, mm-hmm. but they understood what Stalin and Hitler were up to. Two wings, fascism and communism, very great deal of similarities. But you're talking about Huxley. Now, he's back in 1932, mm-hmm. but during the time of the Depression. And he saw, I think, had greater prescience mm-hmm. in terms of what's going on today when you have the soft totalitarianism mm-hmm. or what Pope Francis called polite persecution. This, they're engaged today in thought control and in behavioral control. And that what really gets the ruling class is that in order to get the average Joe to listen to them obediently, they have to get him in communion with them, which means they have to break the bonds that exist now. The average American mm-hmm. has a fidelity and a sense of communion with his family and with his religion. And in this country, that is still primarily Christianity. Therefore, if you can break away the average person from his family, disable the religion, disable Christianity, you're going to leave people in lurch, and they will find a sense of fidelity and communion with the ruling class. That's the real danger, and that's why they war on the family and war on religion.
12: Well, they want you to be accountable and responsible and really counting on the government to control things, and so your allegiance is there. And as you've talked about for years about the education process, in a sense, getting to the children and the push to separate children from their families, you know, kind of going back to the old Clinton thing, it takes a village kind of stuff, which in understanding some ways, but that was like the old neighborhood we grew up with. Yeah, there was a lot of people in your neighborhood who might be involved with your upbringing, but not at the expense of your parents.
13: Well, that's exactly right. I mean, it was Joe Biden and Karine Pierre, or whatever her name was, the, mm-hmm. the White House press
12: yeah,
13: secretary.
12: Right.
13: They kept saying all the time, the children do not belong to the parents. They
12: right.
13: belong to all of us. Now, I hope that the viewers just think about this. If the parents don't have the first dibs and have the right to raise their children the way they want, does that mean that the state can come in? That's exactly what they mean. And that's why they're doing it in this country already. Mm-hmm. They've taken children away from their parents. It's kind of a legalized kidnapping. Why? Because you have Christian parents who don't want to, they're not going to agree to affirm their young girl. In almost all the cases, 80% of the cases, the girl thinks mistakenly that she wants to become a boy
12: right.
13: and thinks that she can change to the other sex. If you don't affirm that, they've seen it in the West Coast. They've actually taken the kids away from the parents. So, yeah, this is an old idea. I mean, Plato had an idea thousands of years ago that children should be raised communally. Mm-hmm. But what we're talking about today, though, they're literally talking about taking the kids away. The goal has always been that. Mm-hmm. Why do people think that Mandani, the Muslim Marxist millionaire in my city, New York City, starting in September of this year, 2026, is going to have child care almost 24/7 for two-year-olds?
12: Mm-hmm.
13: Because now you're in the auspices of the government. The government wants to raise your kids, and we know the kind of values that they're going to give to them. The people need to wake up. This is not some kind of mystique here, and I'm not making it up. And in fact, in the book, I document all this stuff very carefully.
12: Right. What's interesting, you talked about that kind of soft totalitarianism, and you talk about oppressing citizens by giving them exactly what they want, or what they think they want, which is basically sex, drugs, and rock and roll, and lulling them in complacency. And even, you know, it's so much like the bread and circuses of Rome, which you talk about later in the book. And you talk about even today with the obsession that sports is. And now, on top of that, look at the corruption with sports, with gambling. Why should anybody be surprised with this gambling stuff coming out?
13: You know, I'm glad you mentioned that, because I did a little research recently. When the Supreme Court, I think mistakenly, went ahead, and I understand it from a legal perspective, mm-hmm. but I don't think they addressed the social consequences of basically opening the door. Doug, I go to an Irish pub on Long Island, and I go to New York City. I see young men betting on each batter.
12: Mm-hmm.
13: I mean,
12: right.
13: it's really become an obsession, and they're getting wiped out. You know, this is I wasn't a big fan of Bill Bradley, except when he was a Knick player. I did like Bill Bradley, the Knick player.
12: Dollar
13: but
12: Bill.
13: When he was exactly. But when he was a senator in New Jersey, he wasn't really my cup of tea. But the reason I'm mentioning him, I'll give him tremendous credit. He was one of the very few people warning of the social effects and what's going to happen to young men in particular once we basically open the doors and legalizing gambling widespread. Mm. Bradley is to be commended for that. And too many other people are not doing it. But yeah, then you get drugged on that. Then you get people on all kinds of welfare assistance mm-hmm. where nobody has to work. I mean, the net effect is you get a kind of a drugged population, easy to control because you just, the ruling class will get their way. You're not going to stand in front of them. Let me make one other point about this, too. Karl Marx wanted a revolution. He wanted the working class to carry out the revolution. He had a term for the lupin proletariat. They were what regarded as the scum of the earth. They were the homeless, the prostitutes, the drug addicts, and the like. He said these people were useless. They were no good for anybody because you can't build a revolution on their backs. So he was smart enough to understand this kind of situation is different. They just want what Bill Ivey in 2016, an advisor to Hillary Clinton, said, our goal is the compliant citizenry. Just think about that. The goal is to get the citizenry to be compliant, docile, and passive. Why? Because then you'll do what you're told.
12: Right, exactly, that whole idea. And you talk about it here with the UBI, the idea of everybody getting a universal basic pay kind of a situation. And again, that so people aren't working, so they rely on the government for their money. And that whole idea that, well, you'll be happy because you can use your EBT card to buy any food you feel like getting. As we see today with some of the changes there, it's amazing to some degree to realize some of the things that the government was paying for, with daycare centers and things like that I don't think anybody had any idea.
13: Well, the fiscal element is certainly very serious, and we know what's been going on in Minnesota and California and elsewhere. But even worse than that, Doug, is what it does spiritually and psychologically and emotionally to these young men and women. Right. You put them on universal basic income. I report it in the book. I didn't do the studies, but very reputable social scientists did. These people are zombies. I walk literally across the street from Penn Station and Madison Square Garden. It's a hub here in New York City.
12: Right.
13: I get into the office at 6:45 in the morning. The train comes in around 6:40. You should see what I see in the morning. These people are night people. They're zombies. They're all spaced out. And once you've legalized marijuana, basically, they're on all kinds of drugs. This is not the future of not only in New York, but it's happening across the country. The ruling class know this, and they're making money off of it.
12: Right. You said here, Catholicism understands what animates the ruling class and radicals. They're guilty of the sin of pride. How so?
13: Well, because the ruling class exalt themselves. Mm-hmm. There's no need for God. God is a myth that doesn't exist. You have to believe in science. They don't believe in science. The Catholic Church believes in science. We know that life begins at conception. We know that men are either X, Y, and women are X, X. That's science. Mm-hmm. Catholic Church's teachings conform with science. We support science. These people claim they believe in science. They don't. They rail against it all the time. And that's a big part of the problem. When you have people at Harvard Medical School and the ACLU and the legal ed saying that men can get pregnant, we know we've been lied to. Mm-hmm. It's all a lie, but they want to dupe us. They want us to think this way and accept all the malarkey.
12: Well, we had somebody who was on the Supreme Court who couldn't tell you, because they're not a biologist, what a woman was, as we recall. And you also talk about this, I thought it was interesting, and this is a Catholic show. Obviously, the hand of the devil is clearly at work. This is especially visible when considering what stands in the way of total victory. The two most important forces are, as you said before, family and religion. That's why the ruling class and the radicals want to disable them. They can't win if the family and religion occupy center stage in average Joe's life, and that's what this book is really about, as you say.
13: That's true, and that was true in the 19th century. Marx and Engels, they wanted to do that. But what is shocking is that here we are now in 2026, and we see so many people, not all, but too many of them in the ruling class. And it's not just what C. Wright Mills talked about, the political elite and the military elite and the industrial elite. It's now in the medical schools. It's in the arts. It's in business. It's in higher education, the media, and as I say, Silicon Valley and the like. And that's what they want. And they've taken these cues. They know that the family is the bedrock and religion, particularly Christianity. And what I do in the second half of the book is to give detailed examples of what they're doing in terms of thought control, behavioral control, smearing Christianity, coming with up with the most lunatic ideas to try and basically gaslight the American people. Mm-hmm. And I do think, I don't want to sound too negative, because there are some important cues, some markers that are taking place now where we're seeing, too slow for me, Doug, but we are seeing that for once, the other side is a bit on the defense.
12: Mm-hmm. Right, exactly. I thought it was interesting, too. You say the global elites do not see all religions as a threat to their rule.
13: No, that's true. They always begin with the big guy. We've been around for 2,000 years. We're hierarchical. They'll worry about the evangelicals later and the Orthodox Jews and some people in other communities. No, we've always been the big fat target. And we've been they've infiltrated the church with men who are communists becoming priests in the 1950s. That's recorded by Bella Dowd. We've seen more recently of the FBI, and I come from a family of law enforcement, Irish Catholic guy in New York. The FBI spying on ordinary Catholics, not radical Catholics. We're talking about ordinary Catholics because we're pro-life. We believe that biology determines our sex, and we believe that marriage should be between a man and a woman. We were called, just in the last administration, those Catholics were called domestic terrorists
12: right.
13: by the federal government of the United States. And more of it is coming out now.
12: Right.
13: This is the ruling class taking their cues from the radicals par excellence.
12: Well, the other thing you talk about, some of the stories here, one of them about Herbert Marcuse, the influential German cultural Marxist, spoke with the derision of the working class. They find their soul in their automobile, hi-fi set, split-level home, kitchen equipment. As you say, the radicals have no respect for the useless, and as you were referring to before, Marx hated the lumpen proletariat, the scum of the earth.
13: Well, you know, what's interesting about this, Marcuse was ahead of some of the others because he realized that, you know, the working class, he gave up on them. He was angry at them because they were supposed to do what Marx wanted them to do, was to lead the revolution. Now we know is the working class all voted for Trump. So Marcuse was ahead of his time in that, to that extent. So he was a smart intellectual. He was wrong on where he wanted to take the country. But yeah, this has been a problem for a very long time. They've given up on them. So what they've done is really they picked up on the cultural Marxists. There was an Italian guy. He was a Catholic, became an atheist, and on his deathbed, good news, folks, he did become a Catholic again. I'm talking about Antonio Gramsci. He said that Marx was wrong in looking to the working class, the urban factory worker, to carry out the revolution. They're not going to do it.
12: Mm-hmm.
13: But it has to be done with the long march to the cultural institutions. And he's talking about the universities, the media, all the people who create the ideas in society, the publishing world and the like. Hmm. Gramsci was actually smarter than Karl Marx because that really is what's happening today. They've just taken it to another level.
12: Yeah, and you also talk about here, I thought this was interesting in the beginning. You talked about the idea that the number of people in the elites who would be in favor of cheating if it led to the outcome they wished.
13: I mean, it's as bad as that is, that the ruling class believe. See, they believe in themselves so much. We don't really count. I mean, the average Joe, we don't count. So they're going to do what they have to do, even if it means cheating. Marx said that whatever serves the cause is okay. Now we're talking about, Mamdani is talking about soft forms of murder. Mm. We have a lot of young people, 43%, who say that political violence is acceptable. This has been drummed into people's heads. The recent assassination attempts
12: right.
13: that we've had on our president, four of them by some people's count, at least three of them for certain. This is getting people to soft shoe the whole idea. Violence is okay as long as it serves the cause.
12: Right.
13: They don't care whether or not innocent people get harmed as long as their agenda is being sought. This is a very dangerous society. That we live in, and it permeates Western civilization. It's not just in the United States.
12: Right, to go to a Brave New World, you say the controller put it succinctly, saying the goal is to shift the emphasis from truth and beauty, which is a very Catholic approach to things, to comfort and happiness.
13: Oh, yeah, they want to comfort us. That's right. Just make sure that we're docile and passive, like the compliant citizenry kind of thing. Don't form any resistance. You know, I'm not asking people of faith to engage in violence. I'm opposed to it. Mm-hmm. But it is true that if you see the people breaking into synagogues in New York and breaking into churches in Minnesota, you know, it's militant secularists and radical Muslims.
12: Mm-hmm.
13: It's the people on the wings. The radical secularists and the radical Muslims. It's not your ordinary Catholic and Protestant and Jewish man and woman who are doing this kind of thing because we don't believe in violence. Unfortunately, the young kids are being whipped up. ideologically being brainwashed, quite frankly. It's not a matter of education. It's a matter of indoctrination. I know because I got my PhD in sociology, one of the most radical disciplines in the world to study. And I did so at NYU. And while it was a good school, I studied under all these people. Mm-hmm. You had to read Marx in order to get a doctorate in sociology, as well as Durkheim and Weber. Mm-hmm. But so I'm well trained in this. And I spent many years in the academy studying and working with these people. Again, it's not all. I'm not here to say all the professoriate.
12: Right.
13: I'm here to say too many of them.
12: Right, exactly. What I thought was interesting, you talked about the multiculturalism. We hear this all the time about multiculturalism and diversity held up without anybody actually showing any studies that shows that it actually does all the things they claim it does. But it doesn't bring us together, like you say. It actually separates us. The thing I always remember changed, and I remember this in New York, I think it was under Dinkins, when it went from kind of like we were a melting pot to a beautiful mosaic.
13: Well, Dinkins was right about that. I mean, we go back to the 18th century, J. Hector St. John de Crevecoeur, and he wrote Letters to the American Farmer. And he said what we have here today is a kind of a melting pot in the United States, and he was very happy with that. Most people were. And then in the late 80s, you have Jesse Jackson, the late Jesse Jackson, along with others, in Stanford University saying, hey, hey, ho, ho, Western culture's got to go. And so they came up with multiculturalism, which the best side of it, which they lie about, but the best side of it is that we should respect other people's traditions and cultures. That's not what it's about. And be careful of that, too. I could go on about that because some of those cultures are nefarious, that they cut up young girls very quickly. Mm-hmm. But the fact of the matter is that multiculturalism is all about division. It's about trashing Western civilization so you can elevate other societies which have nothing to admire. But there's one person in the Catholic Church who has to be singled out for alertingness to this. And I'm talking about Pope Benedict XVI. Mm-hmm. He warned of this over and over again, that the Western civilization is committing suicide. We're becoming de-Christianized. And that's not a good thing for the world.
12: Right. Well, one point you make here I think is really important. It gets lost. Ideas have consequences.
13: Oh, they do. People say, well, these people, you know, let them speak in the carrels of the university and the library, and they have their silly symposium and the like. Yeah, some of them are just certifiably crazy with their ideas, but where do ideas emanate from? They don't emanate exclusively from the academy, from higher education, from the colleges and universities, but largely. And that's what, and they've become drugged on this, particularly in the humanities and in the social sciences, but not exclusively. When you have people today in 2026, saying it's wrong to teach that there's correct spelling, wrong to teach that there's correct math. Oh, really? I mean, so where are we going to go with this? I remember addressing the faculty on this years ago, and they were insisting that we should not insist on correct spelling, that was logocentrism, that was making exalting the word and the like. I said, really? The only way I could appeal to these idiots was to say, so in other words, you're not going to object when the Office of Personnel scrambles your name and address the next time they send you your check. You're not going to complain about that because they misspelled your name and address, right?
12: Well,
13: and then all of a sudden, the stupid smile on their face was wiped off.
12: Right. Well, I remember when my children were, it was this kind of idea. Well, you don't want, with creativity is really what's important, not the the aspect of spelling, until you read it later and you go, oh, my Lord, where's the phonics? I thought it was interesting in the beginning of the book, you talked about writing a book is an exciting intellectual challenge. Someone I treasure, and I know we've done a couple here, Cultural Meltdown, War on Virtue. How many books have you actually written?
13: This is number 12. Mm-hmm. And, you know, I went for a number of years when I first took over the Catholic League in 93, having not been able to write any because I was so busy with so many other things. Generally, what I do is I'm working on Sundays. I begin with the 7:30 Mass in Long Island, and then I go for my exercise walk, and then I just begin to write basically all day long. Once in a while, I have a chance at work, but usually I'm writing other kinds of things. But I'm just driven by this. I don't know where I get the passion. I got good news. I mean, for the people on my side, I have good news. I just had a physical. Everything looks good. I mean, everybody knows I've been mentally crazy for years, so there's nothing new about that. But that's okay. I'll take that. But I've got the energy. I've got the, you know, there's so many good people out there on our side. But the problem I have, Doug, with the people on our side is not that they don't get it. They understand what's going on. The big deficit is courage. Particularly people who are leaders. Now, if there's one thing I hope to do is to give the people who are listening and read my publications and news releases the courage of their convictions to speak out more. I'm not expecting them to be cultural warriors. That's what I do. I get paid to do that, and I love it. Mm-hmm. I am expecting them to become a little bit more aggressive, because the other side wants us to be docile and passive. We have to be bold enough and hold up a stop sign and say, no, we're going to be disobedient. And we know this is a lie. Mm-hmm. The idea that a man can become a woman and vice versa is an absolute lie. It's pernicious. And when you do it to minors, it's child abuse, and we have to call it for what its name. It is child abuse, and it's nothing less.
12: All right. Let me just ask you before we go. You dedicated this book to Bernadette Brady Egan. Who's she?
13: Bernadette is the vice president of the Catholic League. I started July the 1st, 1993. It was a mess, quite frankly. I won't go through all of that mm-hmm. now. But 2 years later, on July the 1st, 1995, I picked up Bernadette. She worked in the pro-life office with John O'Connor, the Cardinal O'Connor. He was one of the greatest men I ever met in my entire
12: Absolutely.
13: Life.
12: Absolutely.
13: She's in charge of operations. She runs the entire office.
12: Okay. Is there another book in the works?
13: I've started a memoir. Mm-hmm. I've been through an awful lot, met an awful lot of people, and good and bad, and got a lot of stories to tell.
12: Okay, great. Make sure you stop by when that book's out. The one and only Bill Donahue, Christianity in the Crosshairs, Ruling Class and Radicals Find a Common Enemy. 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
6: Hey, this is Michael O'Neill, the Miracle Hunter. 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
8: This is a pro-life minute with doctors Stephen and Gracie Christie.
9: Steve, as a doctor, this argument really burns me up. Abortion is simply a normal part of women's health care and a critical element of women's reproductive health. 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
10: 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I simply ask, when did lethally injecting a living unborn child or tearing it limb from limb and suctioning it from his mother's womb somehow become healthcare? 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Killing a living unborn child has absolutely nothing to do with healthcare.
9: You know, really, if your healthcare kills people on purpose, then you're clearly doing it wrong. 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Abortion is not healthcare.
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2: And I'm Betsy Fentress.
1: And we are thrilled to have our TCA chaplain with us today as we mark the 250th anniversary of the Declaration of Independence, remembering what was at the heart of that document and the foundation of faith that we have etched into our country's birth and our many great American saints. Thank you so much for taking the time to talk with us today, Monsignor.
3: It's great to be with you, Ashley. Great to always be with you, Betsy. It's a rare opportunity when we're all having the same time together. So I'm super excited to be able to have this conversation as we approach our 250th birthday as a nation.
1: Well, I've just marked two separate, very exciting Catholic things. The first was I was at the Beckafund dinner where Pope Leo sent an address to attendees that was read in the shadows of Independence Hall. And then I just returned from Boston, where we spent some time showing our kids the origins of the American story. And I was reminded, actually, that despite the narrative that this country was founded on religious freedom, there was actually a lot of anti-Catholic sentiment at the American founding. And yet the church, you know, now we have an American pope. But can you tell us a little bit about those first American Catholics who came here, and what they were up against, and their contribution to expanding religious liberty to Catholics?
3: So there was a notion of religious liberty, but it was narrow. It was only toward the ones that they wanted to have religious liberty. In a lot of places, Catholics were not extended the same thing that was extended to those who had left England precisely for religious liberty purposes. When we look at the Catholic origins of the country, it's always super important for us not to just focus on the Northeast. And we can clearly do that in the state of Maryland, for example, with the carols. But we have to look to Florida, where the first mass would have been in the diocese and city of St. Augustine, where the Franciscan missionaries had landed, and that the faith was planted there. We likewise have to remember what St. Junipero Serra did on the west coast of our country, coming up from Mexico and founding all of these missions to spread the faith there. That was happening before the events that were marking the 250th anniversary at this time period. And so we've really got we've got those three settings. And then we've got the work of the North American martyrs coming down from Canada, and three of whom dying in upstate New York and Auriesville, St. Isaac Jogues, St. Jean de Lalanne, and St. René Goupil. When St. Kateri Tekakwitha began to grow there, this was over 100 years before the Declaration of Independence. And so there really is a Catholic history here that often most Catholics don't know. And we need to be proud of that. We started to lay the groundwork for what eventually would have become the United States of America through the prayers that were made by the first Catholics, through the sacraments that were celebrated, through the witness, and even through the blood of the first Catholics on these shores. And so we're going to be marking later on this year not only the beatification of Fulton J. Sheen in St. Louis on September 24th, but on October 31st, we're going to be marking the Franciscan martyrs of Savannah, Georgia, who died in 1597. And their blood, the blood of the North American martyrs, the prayers, the efforts of all of the first Catholic saints have had an important role in the flourishing of Catholic faith in our country after the Declaration of Independence, and particularly over the course of these last 150 years where the church was organized enough to be able to make a real contribution to the flourishing of our country.
2: You know, Senator Ben Sasse was accepting an award at the Manhattan Institute recently, and he made a comment about how anti-Catholic John Dewey was in relation to education in the United States. Talk about the role that the Catholic Church has played in education and the founding of parochial schools and the bigotry that they faced.
3: Because the government schools were anti-Catholic because they were first and foremost serving a clientele that came from anti-Catholic groups. And then a lot of the teachers were likewise of those religious groups. Catholics needed to do it on their own. And the parents thought that the most important thing of all is making sure our children receive the light of the fullness of the Catholic faith. And so at great personal sacrifice, most built Catholic schools before they even built their Catholic parishes, so that their children would be able not just to learn how to read and how to write and how to add and subtract, but so that they could learn their Catholic faith well. And so we developed the greatest Catholic school system in the history of the church in any country, that because of the immigration here and the need to make sure Catholics were going to learn in according to their entire being, including mm-hmm. their soul, including to their faith. We founded the Catholic school system. It was St. Elizabeth Ann Seton was one of the first. She founded the first women's religious order to teach Catholic schools and opened up the first free school for girls, for example, which was serving all children. But then eventually the Catholic school system in the early 1800s in Baltimore. And likewise, St. John Newman, the fourth bishop of Philadelphia, now there are archbishops of Philadelphia, he really built up the Catholic school system there such that the Archdiocese of Philadelphia's Catholic school system was the greatest in any diocese in the history of the church, and it still is really formidable. That's what allowed the Catholic Church really to grow, because so many different women's religious communities and mm-hmm. male religious communities were working in Catholic schools where they had an opportunity not just to prepare Catholic students for excellence in different fields, but also to integrate their Catholic faith into whatever their profession would be. And so Catholic schools are a super important part of the history of the church in our country, and something that's made the United States much stronger. And it's something we can't take for granted. The first Catholic wisdom was such that government schools were not really serving their children effectively. And that has become the problem anew. We just can't finance Catholic schools because of our capacity for sacrifice to make these schools successful. In the early days, it was $50 per head and for a family to go to Catholic schools, because the religious who were running the Catholic schools were living under the vow of poverty. And so in many cases, they weren't compensated at all, or they were compensated very poorly. Including with health care, including with retirement benefits, including things like this. And when we've had a decrease in the amount of religious vocations, we've had to pay lay people small salaries compared to what they can get in public schools. And a lot of the times, even with those small salaries, we can't make ends meet because they're just not able to do it off the tuition income coming from the poor families that are sending their kids there. There are different dioceses that do this totally different. That the Diocese of Wichita, Kansas, has a stewardship model such that it's free for Catholics to go to Catholic school in Wichita. And the parishes pay 70% of that Catholic school's budget. When that happens, there's no surprise that Wichita is teeming with vocations to the priesthood, to religious life, to marriage, etc., that they're doing very, very well ecclesiastically because they've received a really profound Catholic education, and that the whole church shows its value of Catholic education by the amount that they sacrifice for it. And so we could return there again, but that's something where it's got to be led by our appreciation for Catholic schools. And I long for the day where priests, religious, and lay people love the children of the church enough to be able to do whatever it takes to provide a really solid Catholic education for them, because there's no greater gift we can give to our kids and no greater foundation we can lay for them than an authentically Catholic education.
1: Well, I certainly will never take for granted Catholic education. And for me, a big part of that was the COVID pandemic and the way that Catholic schools stepped into that scary void of we're opening. And it was so clear when all the public schools were shut down, it was so clear it was because they were mission driven in a way that the public schools are not. And that really defines not just Catholic schools, but Catholic institutions, another one of which we can't take for granted are our hospitals. And, you know, 1 in 7 hospital beds in this country are at a Catholic hospital. And I don't think it's an exaggeration to say that the Catholic Church really pioneered our modern day hospital system and still does. So talk a little bit about St. Francis Cabrini and what Catholics did to pioneer healthcare in this country, especially during times of terrible disease. I mean, I'm just finishing Elizabeth Ann Seton's biography, and the amount of just malady and disease that people had to live with, and a lot of unknowns, and the Catholics were just fearlessly at the forefront, helping all people, not just Catholics.
3: St. Francis Xavier Cabrini was in the news because Pope Leo last weekend visited her birthplace in Italy. He gave some beautiful remarks about her. We remember that Pope Francis said she was his favorite saint. Mm. She needs to be known by every American Catholic. Her tomb is in New York City. I visit her place often, and I'm always taking Catholic visitors to go and pray at her tomb. She was a huge problem solver when she came. You know, when Pope Leo XIII said not to the East, not to China, but go to the West, and she showed on up, she found Italian immigrants in great squalor. They were really suffering. There were 200,000 Catholic Italian immigrants here living in ghettos. There were only 12 priests, 11 of whom had been kicked out of Sicily and Lower Italy for crimes. So they weren't really getting the best of pastoral care either. And she came in first. She did an orphanage for the kids who were living off the streets. That was an immediate need. Out of that, she started to found a school system. Out of that, she started to build hospitals because people didn't have the money or the resource to be able to go into the hospitals that that were founded elsewhere. She never planned to form a religious community that could run all of these types of things. She was just trying to respond to what God was asking in the moment with regard to the needs. And she ended up going to many different countries, 67 different Catholic institutions, from Catholic schools to Catholic universities to Catholic hospitals to Catholic social service ministries. Whatever was needed, she sought with her community to provide. And so she fit in very well to American culture, because American culture has always been entrepreneurial. And she's one of the greatest entrepreneurs in the history of the church. Like a typical entrepreneur, she saw unmet needs, and she founded something to meet those needs. And the types of needs she met were among the most important needs. And so three cheers for St. Francis Xavier Cabrini, who is the only American in the niches inside St. Peter's Basilica. She's looking at the altar where the Pope continues to celebrate Mass, as well as the altar of the chair, where the Holy Spirit comes down upon the church, because she truly was a woman of the Spirit whose motto was Omnia possum in eo qui me confortat. I can do all things in him who strengthens me. And so she was such a woman of prayer. She received the strength from God and prayer and the sacraments. And boy, did this diminutive Italian flex those spiritual muscles with all that she built. So we give her thanks. She's one of a Hall of Fame of American saints that is going to be added to this fall with Blessed Fulton J. Sheen and the Franciscan Martyrs of Georgia.
2: So much of the American story is immigration and people who came through Ellis Island, and both the religious who served and the people that they served. What in the 20th century, what do you see as the church's mission regarding immigration as part of our American Catholic heritage?
3: So we know that in the 1700s, but particularly in the 1800s, there were these mass movements of Catholics coming to the United States. At the time, we had Irish, we had Italians, we had various Eastern Europeans who were all coming on over in search of a much better life. And they were greeted by the Statue of Liberty, by those extraordinary words of, come to me with basically all your burdens, that we were open and that we were grateful for the way that they wanted to come on in and make a difference. Some of the times they received some blowback by those who considered them others, but eventually they found their niche. They built up strong parish structures, which strengthened the cities. With the education, there was upward mobility. And then there was huge patriotic love on the part of Catholics, that Catholics became involved as the police officers keeping order, as the firemen to make sure that places weren't going to be destroyed, eventually founding universities and trying to help Catholics get some terminal degrees.

0: Congress and the Senate, and then we've had two presidents likewise elected who have been baptized. This whole notion that Catholics were not going to keep their faith to themselves, but they were summoned by Jesus himself to be the salt of the earth, the light of the world, and a leaven that lifts all society up. Catholics took that seriously, and their formation in the faith overflowed their parish boundaries into the neighborhoods, into the cities, into the states, and into the nation that they called home. And so huge waves of immigration over the course of our becoming the leading country in the world in economic factors, in terms of influence, in terms of military, all the rest. That was on the backs of very hardworking Catholics. And that has got to be a lesson for us. We Catholics have received a lot from this country, and therefore, just like God called the Israelites who had been freed from Pharaoh to remember the widows and the orphans and all those who are immigrants and things like this. So God says, remember once too, you were suffering and you came to these shores. And what's going to be your attitude to new waves of immigrants who likewise look at America as the place where some of their dreams for themselves and for their families are able to be fulfilled? And so we need to have an open heart, which doesn't mean that there's no border, which doesn't mean that we can accept an unlimited amount of immigrants. There can be proper regulations so that migration can be safe, orderly, and regular, as the church has emphatically taught. But we have to start with that heart. And because of the greatness of our country, we do have a capacity to absorb many and to integrate them so that they're able to continue to remind us of our first love, of our dreams, how we've been able to fulfill many of those dreams in our nation, and how many others are coming here to be able to recapitulate those beautiful stories for individuals, for families, even for their neighborhoods and their companies in our states and country as we begin to integrate them better. And so when we look at the history of the saints in the United States, we start with a lot of immigrant saints who came here and really built up with already discussed St. Francis Xavier Gabrini, the North American martyrs, St. Junipero Serra, but we could likewise say St. John Neumann, Blessed Francis Xavier Seelos. We can similarly talk about those who came down from Canada, Saints Isaac, Rene, and Jean. We can talk about Blessed, and then we can talk about those that we exported, Blessed Stanley Rother, Blessed James Miller. This has become a place not where just Catholics have lived and gotten integrated, but where the fullness of the Catholic life has shown in those who have made that eternal hall of fame. And so as we celebrate these 250 years, it's great for us to be grateful for the Catholic saints, to invoke their intercession so that we can follow in their footsteps and their continued prayers that our country be able to live up to all the hopes and the dreams of those who over the last 250 years have called this place home.
1: Well, we just have 1 minute left, but if if somebody were listening and thinking, how could I find out more? Where's a good starting point to find out more about any saint or just what's a good resource for somebody looking to learn a little bit to grow their depth of the understanding of the Catholic contribution to the American founding and subsequent centuries?
0: So there are various historical books about the growth of the church in the United States. The author I'd recommend would be Monsignor John Tracy Ellis, who tells that story in a very easy way. That's where I'd begin if you're looking for one place. If you're looking to do a little bit more inspirational work, I'd encourage you to just pick up the lives of some of these American saints, see how they responded to the challenges and questions and opportunities of the age with faith in Jesus Christ. They're the ones who are able to teach us how to adapt to our own circumstances and make it stronger thanks to the way that together, in tandem with Jesus, we can do all things in him who strengthens us too.
1: Well, we didn't even get to the unfolding chapter, the next chapter of American Saints, Fulton Sheen, so we'll have to save that for another day. But Monsignor, we thank you so much for all your wonderful insights on this topic during this patriotic week where we're celebrating our country and our faith's role in our country. Thank you,
0: Monsignor. Happy 250th birthday, Ashley and Betsy.
2: Thanks, thank you, Monsignor. Welcome to Conversations with Consequences, now on EWTN Radio. I'm your host, Ashley McGuire.

0: is Andrew Laubacher, whose presentation on his digital detox went viral at the SEEK conference earlier this year. Andrew, thanks for taking the time to join us today.
1: I'm happy to be here. Thanks for having me.
0: So this is a topic that everybody's talking about. And as I said, people, and it's something I personally care about, have written about. I have five kids, two of them are teens. So we're in the thick of, you know, trying to hold screens at bay. But tell us, you know, why, from your point of view, is reevaluating our relationship with technology so important right now?
1: I think before diving into the weeds of all the problems that are unfolding, which are vast, and we can talk about this for 17 hours, I think it's first good to understand how we got in this predicament. And the reality is, and Gaia Bernstein talks about this in her book, Unwired, but we've essentially been given these products without our consent, right? No one was asking for Facebook. No one was asking for Instagram or TikTok, or even the smartphone. These were products that were given to us without what's called any precautionary principle. So in science, you're supposed to look at these possible trade-offs of implementing a new technology or product and see what the negative outcomes could be before releasing the product, right? Now, with the smartphone, the ease and convenience of all of these tools in one place was so exciting. When it first came out in 2007, it was like amazing, right? All of a sudden you could email and text and you could talk to people and it was this cool, sleek new product. And we didn't know that there was going to be a vast amount of trade-offs from being accessible at all times, from being able to view the world in the palm of your hands. We had no idea what social media was going to do. And obviously access to things like pornography and gaming addiction, and now a huge problem is unfolding with the gambling and gaming combined into these different platforms, right? So I think it's first good to acknowledge and to allow people to experience the compassion and the mercy on ourselves, knowing that as parents and as people in the 21st century, we did not know that these products were going to be incentivized to by large tech companies to exploit vulnerabilities in our human psychology, right? The name of the game of the attention economy is just that. It's gaining your attention. That's how they make money. So these products aren't free. They're actually costing us a lot. They're costing us our relationships, our purity, our attention spans, our social connections, our connection to God, right? So there's a lot unfolding there. And at the same time, there can be real tools that are in these technologies that can be beneficial for humans. So a huge part of Humanality's mission is to help people get that intentionality back in their lives with their tech and also get out of the trade-offs of a lot of these platforms.
0: So what is your approach to a digital detox? Break that down for us.
1: Yeah. So in our program, we created this 12-week program. You go through this detox. What I'm unpacking with technology is way more vast than just the screen and specifically social media. It's all of it, right? Technology is a computer. Technology is a fork. The pencil is a technology, right? Your car is a technology. The light bulb is a technology. So in our program, the detox is really comprehensive in addressing the whole person. So these 11 Humanality ways that I created are the antidotes to the trade-offs that are happening with technology in our lives. So I'll give you just a few examples. So for example, one of the first episodes is called Be Free. There are 11 Bs, right? So in Be Free, we go into all the addiction science that's unfolding that I can say with a high level of confidence that we are in real addiction level science in regarding our technology. It's playing on neural pathways in the brain that look the same under fMRI studies that drug addicts look like.
0: Wow.
1: So there's real implications. Just because it's not something you're ingesting doesn't mean it's not affecting your neurological wiring, right? So in Be Free, we go into all the addiction science, how these tech companies are purposely addicting you to their products. And once you start to understand that this, again, isn't happening by chance, this is by design, you're not as willing to give away your time and attention to these platforms, right? So in Be Free, we give you multiple ways to break free just from even understanding how these technologies work, right? So a really basic equation that these tech founders use is under a psychological school of thought called behaviorism. And within behaviorism, you have thinkers like B.F. Skinner, if you've heard of the Skinner cages, and these other tactics that have this like cue reward trigger cycle. So, right, you hear the notification, bing, mm-hmm. you see in the feed, you get the dopamine hit, and then you get the reward. Now, there's multiple studies, one particularly called Facebook depression, that actually showed that as time increased, as users increase their time on screen on these platforms, their increase in mood disorders, specifically anxiety and depression, doubled. So we know now there's real dose-dependent relationship with these technologies. The more time you spend on them, the more likely your risk of anxiety, depression, and many other disorders are happening. Because technology is changing everything, right? So Neil Postman wrote about this in his book, Amusing Ourselves to Death, in 1985, and simply said this, quote, "A new technology doesn't just change this or that, it changes everything."
0: Great. Well, Andrew, thank you so much for coming on the show today.
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0: Conversations with Consequences, now on EWTN Radio. I'm your host, Ashley McGuire, and we are thrilled to have back with us the one and only Megan Cox-Gurdon, who has been sounding the alarm on the importance of reading to children for many years now. Her critically acclaimed book, The Enchanted Hour, really speaks to the power of reading in an age of distraction. Welcome back to the show, Megan.
5: Well, thank you for having me. It's wonderful.
0: So your book, The Enchanted Hour, was written back in 2019, and fast forward to 2026, it seems like your advice has become even more timely as there's more and more research coming out about how we really are living in the age of distraction. What have you seen change in the years since you've written the book?
5: Well, what I've seen change is pretty much what you, I think, have seen, what we've all seen. I mean, my book was written before the pandemic, when many of us were still struggling with, you know, addiction to screen time, or if not addiction, but, you know, kind of being drawn to our screens, away from each other, away from our own families, away from the people who are in the room with us. And that was pretty notable, you know, in 2019. And then comes the pandemic, everyone's locked in at home, and school goes online, social life goes online, and the kind of barrier to entry for children and parents being on their phones all the time. Now, I say phones, I use that loosely to mean screens. Those barriers to entry just dropped, and we all became habituated, I think, to finding, you know, comfort and succor through the screen. And I would say the greatest change that I've seen is that we are all even more deeply distracted than we were in 2019.
0: Right.
5: And I think also the culture of reading aloud with children is undergoing some stresses. There are some young parents are finding it, you know, because they themselves are habituated to being on screens and finding their pleasure through screens, are finding it more difficult to set aside time. I mean, I hear this anecdotally, to set aside time with their young children. And therefore, they are not getting the benefit of that quiet but productive time with their children. And the children are not getting the benefit of the quiet, productive time with their parents. So, you know, it's, look, what we can do is we can just tell if people, what I try to say in the book and which we've talked about before, you know, if people knew how good reading aloud was for them, if it were a pill, everybody would be having a prescription, right?
0: So right.
5: We can't take it by pill form. We have to take it the old fashioned, old school way, sitting together and reading together. And we can do it, but you have to kind of know about it. There was a time maybe in American history where it was axiomatic. People just read together all the time, and they would know the benefits from experience. Well, we don't necessarily know those benefits so well anymore. So it's always a good idea to remember what is good for us. I mean, many of us have to be reminded to drink water. I mean, how basic is that?
0: It's such a good point. And, you know, you mentioned the pandemic, and we very early on just completely opted out of online learning. And one of my best memories of the pandemic was reading Anne of Green Gables out loud with my then 8-year-old daughter. And I was struck by how much I benefited from the book, how much I loved rereading that book, especially as an adult. Last time I had read it was as a child. However, since the last time that we had you on the show, my husband and I have made a more concerted effort to read out loud, especially with our older kids. We're pretty good about doing it with our younger kids. But I have to say, it is a real struggle to find the time, to fight for the time. So can you talk about what is it about reading out loud that's different than just, say, sending their kids to their room to read quietly? What is it about reading out loud? Because that's really your unique angle here.
5: Yeah, well, when we read aloud, we bring all sorts of different domains together. So there are things that happen. There's how can I break it down? So the written word is something that is, we have to learn how to read it. And you talk about children reading alone in their rooms or whatever. That's lovely. But when somebody reads the written word out loud to another person, they're giving them a kind of gift. The written word is sort of floating through the air into their ears, and it becomes very easy to follow a story when you're sitting with someone who's reading to you. But you don't have to work at the words. And it's not to say that reading, is some kind of arduous task that people should be gotten out of doing. It isn't really that. It's more that you can experience language in a rich, full way when you have the experience of just hearing it float into your head naturally, which is how we all learn language. It's how we all pick up on things. And you described reading Anne of Green Gables to your daughter. What you gave her there was, you gave her beautiful writing. You gave her an adventure in a place that you both went to together. She was able to conjure in her mind images of, what the old radio people used to call the theater of the mind. You would put the words there for her, and she would draw the picture in her head. And all of that is very productive. It's very meaningful and a very rich way to encounter one another. There are other things about reading aloud. There is a kind of chemical shift. I mean, perhaps we've talked about this in the past, but when a parent and child, but it doesn't just have to be a parent and child, two people sit down to read together, There's a kind of emotional shift that takes place, so that hormones that produce closeness, such as oxytocin, go up in the body. The hormones that produce feelings of stress, that make us feel agitated, these decrease, and it's a measurable shift. So there's a sense in which, by sitting together with a book, we are engaging with one another in a very personal and intimate way that uses the book as the vehicle for connection.
0: Mm, that's beautiful. Well, we're heading into summer, and for a lot of burned out kids, I think they're thinking, this is when I'm going to veg in front of the TV. And even for burned out parents, this is when I'm not going to have to be riding my kid about homework. But what is your advice to parents who want to be purposeful about their kids' summers? And sure, kids get the summer reading list, but who want to make reading, both reading out loud and reading to oneself, truly an integrated part of their summer?
5: So I love this idea, and I'm so glad that you're proposing this to families. I think summer is the perfect time, because it is this discrete period of time. There's not the same, like, the school rush in the morning. There's not the commute. There's no homework. I mean, there's usually some homework, but there's not the homework, the usual right. homework. And it's a wonderful kind of, it's what, 3 months they get off, something like? Mm-hmm. It can be a wonderful test period to start a new habit. So actually, in The Enchanted Hour, there's the final chapter actually begins and ends with a test family that I had. This family with three children agreed to be my guinea pigs, and they did not read aloud. They were a very screen-based family, and they had an elder daughter who was kind of orderly, and then two very rambunctious little boys who couldn't focus and didn't really know what books were. And one of them, the middle one in particular, was certainly old enough to be able to look at books and get something out of them, but they just weren't habituated to it. And I used a pseudonym. I called them the Rashid family. That was not their real name. But the great thing is, they decided at the beginning of the summer, so it had been the summer before the book came out, to implement reading aloud, is how the mom said. We're going to implement reading aloud every day. We're not going to ask ourselves if we're going to do it. We're just going to do it for 10 minutes, something very small. I mean, I encourage them and I would encourage any family listening, you don't have to be heroic. You don't have to start with an hour. You don't have to Yeah, I mean, you don't even have to do it every day, although I would recommend, like any habit, if you want to develop a habit and get the real benefit of it, you do it reliably. And what the Rashid family did was they would decide in the morning when they were going to read that day. And it might be, you know, when they get back from the pool or over dinner or during bath time or at breakfast. It's really any time is read aloud time. Often when children are a little contained, is especially if they're young and they're rambunctious, in the bath, say, or while they're eating, it's a pretty good time to pounce on them and read to them. And the effects on this family were stunning. I have to say, I am a true believer in reading aloud. I was amazed by how the change in this family, by the end of the summer, they had been really conscientious about it. They had read every day. And I walked back into their house at the end of the summer, and it was measurably, I didn't measure it, but it was palpably, it was calmer, more orderly. The baby in particular, who was two at the time, had been throwing books in the beginning of the summer. By the end, he was crouching over them in that cute little toddler way, mm-hmm. you know, with his diaper showing, just looking through the pages of books. Like, they were just, these children, the family culture was transformed by reading aloud. Mm. And these children, especially the young boys, were calmer, more focused. Everything that the parents had hoped might come from reading aloud, they had got by dedicating the summer to doing it. So I have to say, this was a real test case. It really happened. I really recommend it.
0: Wow, that's great. Well, you know, to initiate that, you need dedicated adults. And I have been struck by a lot of the research that's coming out showing that adults increasingly don't read or are struggling with some of these same struggles that we've been reading about with children in terms of distractibility. We're all on Twitter. Twitter is clearly affecting our ability to focus. Everything from shorts, you know, and everything has to be made into video shorts. And there was an article that went viral a couple of weeks ago about dads, I think, and how dads aren't even reading anymore. So how do adults get back into the habit of reading? Because if they're gonna lead their family on this journey, they have to be committed themselves.
5: You know, I would say, I mean, it's like anything. If you want to do something, you actually have to do the thing. right. But I don't think, you know, I remember that article about the dad books, and I believe that the discussion was that dad books, which are, you know, those big histories that you get dads for Christmas or whatever, right. that dads are now getting their history fixes from podcasts, and a little bit more challenging for the publishing sector. But I would say reading aloud or reading with children, or even reading spouses reading to one another, you don't have to have young children at home to do this and get the benefits of it. Or if you have, I mean, it could be anybody you're reading to, your elderly parent or whatnot. You know, reading aloud together, that could be the entry point for grownups as well as for children. And then there are wonderful stories. For instance, let's say you were to read fairy tales, okay, or folk tales from, you know, pick your culture that you might want folk tales from. You want Korean folk tales or Chinese folk tales or Norwegian or Norse folk tales, not Norwegian. You know, these are stories that come to us from the mouths and hands of adults. They are not, fairy tales were not originally children's stories. They were stories for everybody. Aesop's fables, similarly. You know, it's not baby stuff. It's foundational literature, and that's why we now think of it as something that's very good to read with children. But these are stories with a lot of kind of dynamic complexity, and they are interesting to the adult mind as well as to the child mind. And so if, let's say you're a family and everybody's been on their phones and you think, gosh, we should really, let's get back into books, do it together. You know, do it over something that might seem childishly simple, like Aesop's fables. Those stories are rich in precept, rich in analogy and allusion, and we see their echoes all over the place. These books are resources for adults as well as for children.
0: You know, it's so true. I remember my son, and maybe we discussed this story the last time you were on the show, but it was summer, and he had come home with a gift from his school. He's not at that school anymore, but it was one of the Dog Man books. And I think that was their idea of, like, let's get off on the right foot with summer reading. And I took it and I swapped it out for the first of the Narnia series. And it was unbelievable to see the way he plowed through those books. So can you talk a little bit about the, I think, misperception that childish books are books that are, there's this genre of like books that are geared towards children, but they clearly aren't succeeding in captivating children because the literacy rates, the reading rates are all just tanking. And I don't think it's entirely screens.
5: You know, I think you're right that screens are not the only culprits. There's a sort of another cultural element of work here. There is, there's very strong desire, it seems, maybe it's a good commercial desire, maybe very sound, for publishers to produce books that that meet children where they are. This is one of the phrases that's used in the industry is we're going to meet children where they are. Well, where are children, right? They think dogs farting is funny, you know, whatever. And okay, it is objectively funny, but that's not just because that's funny. You might get a one-time laugh out of a child reading a book, but there is obviously a whole series of books about Walter the farting dog. But there's a cultural problem of pandering to children, but also not expecting very much of them, meeting them where they are at an undeveloped level and not lifting them up to something greater. What you found with your son and the Narnia books is a beautiful demonstration of that. If you give children something rich to chew on, it's more interesting for them than something that can be just gulped and swallowed in one bite. You know, it's just, I guess that's probably true for all of us. It's, we do respond to short, easy pleasures. It's one of the reasons why we like to be on our phones, for instance, because we get instant pleasurable feedback from them. But to really feel as though you've done something. Okay, here's an analogy for you. You know what it's like when you go, you make the effort to get to a museum, which can seem like a lot sometimes, mm-hmm. but a house, whatever. And then you're exposed to high, beautiful, sometimes demanding art. And somehow you are replenished in a deep way from an encounter like that. And that's what complicated literature will do for people as well. Richness of language, richness of story and characterization, and things not all being pat and smooth and easy and perfect, but having little rough edges. That it's very enriching. It's I don't know. I'm going in a circular way on this point, but I do think that's right. We have a bit of a problem with our culture is feeding people fast and delicious, you know, bites of literature, television, video, whatever. Maybe not television. It's kind of an old medium now. When in fact, what really sustains us is deeper connection, deeper engagement.
0: And so, you know, for parents who are maybe like this test family that you described, who may not be, you know, we send our kids to these wonderful schools where literature is so emphasized, and there's just a steady conveyor belt of wonderful options that are presented to us. And, you know, I have a resource that I sometimes consult, A Mother's Guide to Books by Teresa Fagan.
5: Well, yeah,
0: for parents who are maybe new to this, you know, you go into a public library now and it's just kind of everything on display is garbage. And it's even, I remember the public libraries used to even have sections that just feed, and some probably still do, like Newberry, Caldecott, where you could just be like, okay, I'll go here, skip everything else. But what do parents do who are trying to find that richer material and avoid the pitfalls of, you know, Diary of a Wimpy Kid and Dog Man and things like that?
5: Fun fact, Diary of a Wimpy Kid was actually originally written for the adult market.
0: Interesting.
5: Yeah.
0: It is, there's some clever humor in there, but it's not.
5: Oh, definitely.
0: It's not what I would call rich sustenance material.
5: It's not material. Rich sustaining literature, no. So I would say parents who have children in schools where literature is not emphasized, or who themselves don't have much of a home library and don't know where to begin, I would say there are two things that they can do. One is to avail themselves of the reading lists of the schools that you mentioned, sort of that, you know, you can often find if you know of a school, you might not have been able to afford it or get your child in there, but often the reading lists per class are available at some of the really fine private schools. And that's one place to start. But the other thing I would say is, you know, you can always go back to foundational stories. It's a great way to begin exploring literature. And again, I would say fairy tales are just this fantastically rich resource. The fairy tales and folk tales have not not modern retellings necessarily, although some of them are very funny and nice. Mac Barnett recently retold Rumpelstiltskin, for instance, in a way which is quite charming. Mm-hmm. But you know, go back to the old fusty originals as far back as you can go. You know, there's the wonderful Andrew Lang series that they're all the fairy books with colors, like the blue fairy book and the green fairy book and the orange fairy book. They're just fantastic resources full of stories that are strange, but also stories that have been told so long and so well that they are structured in such a way that they engage, you know, the human imagination. I don't know why that is. I don't know how that is, but it just happens that way. Folk tales, as distinct from fairy tales, are often stories that, you know, people in pre-media cultures would tell, sometimes about the guy in the neighbor, you know, the neighboring village who he was so strong he could do whatever. And the story gets told and told and passed down and passed down and honed and perfected and improved. So even while a story might have a very specific geographical origin, it becomes a story of a kind of everyman available to everybody, sort of, you know, folktale by after a couple of generations of retelling. I think those are a great place to start. I mentioned Aesop's Fables before because I just think there's such good stuff in these books, and we can sometimes forget how good they are and how they enrich your understanding. I mean, of just how people behave. Now, human nature has not changed, and Aesop told his stories using animals as stand-ins for humans. But I would say the two resources that are available to families that are easiest, if you don't have a home library and you don't know what to get out of the libraries, go back to the beginning, read foundational stories, and check the reading lists from the schools where you admire their curriculum.
0: Well, we've talked a lot about screens, and I love the quote from Jonathan Haidt's book, Anxious Generation, where he talks about how children today are underprotected online and overprotected in the real world. And this is a topic very dear to my heart because I have 5 children and I'm trying to raise them to be independent and to use freedom responsibly. But it's hard in a world where, you know, people love to call child protective services on kids for playing in their front yard. But you have a book coming out about this called Free Range Girl. I'm very excited about this book. Can you give us a little sneak peek of the book and what inspired you to write this?
5: Yeah, definitely. So my book is not really about the phenomenon of free range childhood. I'll leave that to the experts like Jonathan Haidt and Lenore Skenazy of Let Grow, the organization that tries to help parents like you and parents as I was to give their children some freedom of, you know, some risk. Some freedom and reward that you get, you know, because as Jonathan Haidt and Greg Lukianoff have pointed out so well, children are anti-fragile. Yeah. They actually benefit from a little adversity. I mean, obviously, we don't want to, you know, we don't want terrible things to happen, although, you know, you got to take some risks. So maybe a terrible thing will happen now and then. But Free Range Girl is really about my own experience. I was it was about my experience going back to the land with my father in 1976-77. By back to the land, that was a whole movement where people wanted to leave city life and for various reasons settle in the countryside and work with their hands and raise their own vegetables and grow their own animals and that kind of thing. So a kind of homesteading movement, such as been popular in American history from now and again. And it was a big thing in the 70s. So in 1976, I was... In those days, I'm an only child, or I was an only child. My father subsequently had 2 other children, but I was growing up an only child from a broken home, as my father used to put it in kind of mock sympathy. I don't think he was very sympathetic, actually. So Free Range Girl is really, it's my attempt to capture the experience of what it was like back in the world before any screens except television screens. There weren't even, I mean, there were computers, they existed, but most of us didn't have anything. We had no concept that they were coming to be part of our lives in 1976, 77. It was a completely different world. And so in Free Range Girl, what I do is I describe what it was like for me going back to the land with my dad at the age of 12 to live on a homestead that he was building in Maine with his own hands. He built, when I say with his own hands, I mean, I mean it. He didn't have any power tools except for a a gas-fired chainsaw. But everything else he had to use hand tools because there was no electricity where we were. So he built this extraordinary, you know, farm with a menagerie of animals that we had, and I got to live there with him. And it was the ultimate free-range experience. I describe in the book how, you know, sometimes obviously if you take risks, you are going to have some negative things happen. And some negative things definitely happened. There was one incident when I was presented with a gas stove and didn't know how it worked exactly and blew my eyebrows off. And there was another experience where I spent a week in the hospital after riding bareback on a horse that panicked. And so, you know, there were some ups and there were some conspicuous downs, but it was a very rich time. And one of the really striking contrasts to me between then and now, one of the reasons I really wanted to go back to that time, was not only the amount of freedom that children had, freedom and responsibility. You know, we all had jobs, we all had chores, but we could also just go places and do things. But life was very tactile back then, and it was much less mediated than it is now. And I see the childhood that is going on, you know, of my own children and now my own grandchildren. You know, there's just much more mediation. So we, in the 70s, if you wanted to turn something on, you had to crank a knob or press a button or pull a lever or something. But we didn't, there was no swiping, you know, there was not this smooth screen and this fast response from things. Everything was kind of mechanical, kind of clunky. There were a lot of smells and textures. You used your hands a lot. It's just a vanished world. So What I really wanted to do was to write down what it felt like. And I dedicate the book to my grandchildren, George and Philip and Lucy, because them coming into the world now really made me reflect on the world of then.
0: That's beautiful. Well, I really look forward to reading that. And thank you so much for coming on today to help us try to launch summer off right for our listeners. Whether you have children or not, it's never too late, as I think you're one of the ones who's pointed out, it's never too late to pick up a book and start living a life that is blessed by the richness of literature. So Megan, where can our listeners find your work, and who's publishing your book? Where can they find your book when it comes out?
5: 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I write for the Wall Street Journal books pages. I also write for Free Expression, which is the Wall Street Journal's, it's run by the opinion section of the Wall Street Journal. 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I write there every couple of weeks. I also have a website, megancoxgurdon.com, and that has information about where you can buy The Enchanted Hour, and also a link to, I'm not sure how many links there are yet for Free Range Girl, but it's coming out in October. My publisher is Morehouse of Free Range Girl, and October 20th is when the memoir will publish. Pre-orders are available now on Amazon. And of course, every author loves people who pre-order because it makes an immense difference in the prospects for a book if there are pre-orders. So I would entreat everyone listening to consider pre-ordering Free Range Girl. Yeah, that's it. And there's a link that I can be found through my website. You can contact me directly through the website.
0: Wonderful. 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
4: 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God bless America.

0: Then he showed me the river of the water of life, bright as crystal, flowing from the throne of God and of the Lamb, through the middle of the street of the city. Also, on either side of the river, the tree of life with its 12 kinds of fruit, yielding its fruit each month. And the leaves of the tree were for the healing of the nations. There shall no more be anything accursed, but the throne of God and of the Lamb shall be in it, and his servants shall worship him. They shall see his face, and his name shall be on their foreheads, and night shall be no more. They need no light of lamp or sun, for the Lord God will be their light, and they shall reign forever and ever.
1: These words are trustworthy and true. And the Lord, the God of the spirits of the prophets, has sent his angel to show his servants what must soon take place. And behold, I am coming soon.
0: Blessed is he who keeps the words of the prophecy of this book.
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0: Thank you. All right, how are we doing? Thank you so much for coming out this evening. Oh, thanks, Steve. Yeah, that fell off. It, too much music was happening.
1: Oh, we're already rocking so hard. You guys are rocking so hard.
0: Yeah, truly. Thank you so much for coming out to kick off your St. Patrick's Day weekend with us. We are so excited that we have a sold-out show here. St. Patrick's Day is definitely one of my favorite holidays, and I'm sure it's some other people's favorite holiday here, too. I just have a hunch. And my name is Marita Mae O'Connell, and these are my good pals and the lads of County Lynn, Greg Cans and Zach Chinyak. So Zach actually moved to Ames last summer because he got a great job opportunity there, so he's been going back and forth. So now technically he's part of County Story.
1: Correct. Doesn't sound as good.
0: Doesn't sound as good. You haven't changed your license plates yet, so technically we're still good with our band name. And you were born and raised here. So speaking of born and raised, I'm curious, do we have any Irish folks in the audience tonight? We love to see it. I grew up thinking that I was a good amount Irish. I mean, my mom, red hair, green eyes. She fits the bill. Her family has some Irish and Czech in them. And my brother and I, we got more dominated by the Italian gene, thanks to my dad. But I always held on to the hope that I was a good amount Irish until recently. My brother, he works with genetics, so he took one of those genetic family history test things and discovered that we're a little bit Irish, but just a sliver. So I'm holding on to that. It still counts, okay? It's just a little bit. Greg is the most Irish among us three, I was told. I am curious, do we have anybody out here that is at least 50% Irish? That's pretty good. Okay. What about 75% and up? Close to 100% do we have? Wow, Kathy. Okay, wow, this is great. So O'Connells are taking the cake over here. Congrats. Love that for you. No matter how Irish you are, we're going to party like we're in Ireland tonight, okay? This next tune is something that we learned 5 years ago. We played this at my wedding reception, so this will always hold a special place in my heart. But this is a medley by a band called Ten Strings and a Goatskin. And it's a fun one. It's a little bit long, but you can come up and dance if the spirit moves you. Oh, yeah.

0: Give it up for Marita.
1: All right, I think you might know this one. So if you do, sing along. Help us out.
0: And if you don't, join in anyway.
1: Yeah.
0: You'll learn it quick enough.

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Wait, I can't do it with water. Don't tell the bartenders. But I brought my own. And if I can even open it up. I haven't even tried it yet and I can't get it open. Here's a toast to all the beautiful people we've met over the years. Those beautiful on the outside, more importantly, those beautiful on the inside. Sláinte.

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Now that we have everybody in a calm spirit, I felt like it would be a good time to sing a ballad, and then we'll pump it back up after that. But this next song is obviously the most requested song on St. Patrick's Day every year, and I felt like it was just important to sing it. So this song has a lot of mystery surrounding it, because the origins are somewhat unknown, but we do know that the lyrics were written by an Englishman, and then the tune was later set to it to a melody of Londonderry air, and it became an anthem of Ireland, and this is Danny Boy.

0: Marita May O'Connell.
1: Hey, Rach, could you get a little more guitar in Greg's monitor, please? This next one is going to be a tune set that just keeps going, so hang on. We're going to be in for a bit of a ride. But
2: buckle
1: at the
2: your
1: end,
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1: Yes, buckle them up. At the end, we do expect dancing. 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

0: 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And here's to cheating, stealing, and lying. May you cheat the devil, steal away from bad company, and always lie next to the one you love. Sláinte.
1: All right, are there any Riverdance fans out there? Wow, love it. What about Michael Flatley, though? How do we feel about him? Okay, that's a good review. Sometimes mixed feelings about him. And I grew up thinking that being a fiddler for Riverdance would be the coolest job ever. And when we were in Ireland in 2019, shout out to getting engaged there. That was pretty cool. We went to see Riverdance at the Gaiety Theater. And for their band, they had a three-piece ensemble. It was drum. Maybe I lied. Maybe there was guitar. But it was fiddle and tenor saxophone. So the tenor saxophone was carrying the lead on most of the tunes. It was mind-blowingly amazing. And that so stuck out to me because you do not see that very often. But Riverdance knows what they're doing. So this next song is from Riverdance. It's one of their most famous slip jigs. It's called Countess Kathleen. And then we're going into another tune set called Are You Ready Yet that we played on Everyday Iowa. So you might recognize that one.

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1: 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Yeah.

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2: It is fitting that we open the Catholic Music to the Max with a song honoring the Immaculata, an affectionate term which St. Maximilian calls the Blessed Virgin Mary. The Immaculata emphasizes her Immaculate Conception. This song setting of the Magnificat will be unfamiliar to most. Vince Ambrosetti is a performer along the lines of Barry Manilow. This setting for a genius interpretation of the Magnificat is indicative of his style. Who am I to merit his love is his mystical way of phrasing Mary's "My soul proclaims the greatness of the Lord."

The term mystical is used because Mary, the Immaculata, as Colby refers to her, is the daughter of God, spouse of the Holy Spirit, and mother of Jesus, who is God. Therefore, Mary is the mother of God. We differentiate mother of Jesus, fully man, which is her part, and fully God, for which Jesus has no birth or beginning. Mary is the mystic of all saints who are referred to as mystics. The mystics are experiencing mysteries of God closer than normal people. These special privileges happen to her due to her close association with God-man Jesus. In order to allow him to come to a broken humanity the way which he did, her mysteries are explored most adequately by the faithful in the rosary devotion. Now that we have explored the mystical part of the title, Mystical Rose, we move on to the term rose. The rosary gets its name from medieval Latin for rose garden. The single roses of which we examine one petal at a time, one mystery at a time. There are 15 such petals or mysteries in 3 5-decade rosaries, joyful, sorrowful, and glorious. There are 5 more for a total of 20, including the luminous, introduced by St. John Paul II. Thus, the mystical rose lets us enter into her mysteries and mysticism through the rosary. Now for the music. Teresa Schrader Shekar is a tantalogy harpist and vocalist, which is a type of palliative care. She adds sounds of wind and pealing bells into a composition, Rosa Mystica. She ascribes to the chalice of repose established by Thomas Merton. This method of prescribing music for the dying is in the rich Benedictine music tradition, of which Trappists such as Merton are strict observants, Benedictine monks. The School of Music is located at St. Patrick Hospital in Missoula, Montana. Her style is late Middle Age music for voice and psaltery, an ancient stringed instrument resembling a zither. From the cross, Christ said to Mary, "Behold your son," and to John, "Behold your mother." From this gospel verse, Mary became mother of the church from the earliest church tradition. Bask into your mother's gaze.

Jacques Arcadelt's classic Ave Maria is a song sung in many Catholic churches prior to 1974, when Glory and Praise by St. Louis Jesuits started to dominate music selections for masses throughout the country. Madrigali Shazan Motetti will perform Arcadelt's Ave. What is behind these words we pray and sing? Let us explore why we honor Mary with this Hail Mary prayer song. Kolbe stated, "The one and triune God created the Immaculate Virgin, filled her with grace for herself exclusively, and made his dwelling in her." This follows from "The Lord is with thee" from Luke 1:28. And by her humility, that Holy Virgin so impressed God, that his heart, that he gave to her his own only begotten Son for a son. God the Son descended into her virginal womb, and God the Holy Spirit shaped it in the most holy body of the man God. And the Word was made flesh as the result of the love of God and the Immaculata, as John 1:14 tells us. And this is from Kolbe writing 1296. The Marian expert Maximilian Kolbe uses this title for Mary, the Immaculata, emphasizing the Immaculate Conception aspect of Mary's life. Mary's Immaculate Conception in the womb of her mother Anne inaugurates the taking away of original sin, giving Mary, the second Eve, special grace that excludes her from original sin's ill effects. Mary is, in this sinless way, birthed the already perfect Christ, choosing to join himself to sinful humanity, not spurning the virgin's womb. At Lourdes, Mary did not say, "I was immaculately conceived," but rather, "I am the Immaculate Conception." Her spotlessness is therefore what Kolbe emphasized by the beautiful title Immaculata. This title, in turn, emphasizes Jesus born as the sinless Savior. The Byzantine liturgy of the presentation of the Blessed Virgin Mary, where St. Anne and Joachim present Mary being only 8 days old, proclaims joy to you, fulfillment of Creator's plan. Like Mary, let us ponder these things in our heart, rest in this profound teaching, and participate in God's plan.

Many in One was recorded in 2013 and was written by Steve Angrisano, Sarah Hart, and Dwight Lillies. It can be a sending forth hymn used at the end of the Mass. In the first verse, we bring the mercy and peace we find in the Eucharist to the world. We are many, yet we are one. We are separate, yet bound in His love. And together we are all His hands and His feet, bringing mercy and peace to this world. We are many, but one. Don't just hear the nice song, but let the meaning penetrate us. Then do what the song prescribes. Do you know anyone who is hurting? Reach out to them, for instance. Or somebody you haven't seen in church since after the pandemic? Give them a call. What can it hurt? Invite them back to the fold.

Anthony Kearns is featured in this Irish tenor's rendition of To Do Your Will. This hymn so eloquently describes when St. Augustine stated in the 350 AD time frame, "Our hearts are restless until they rest in thee." The third verse describes this enigma of our lives as well as the solution. I search this world so restlessly, seeking a home from hate and strife. I found in you the strength to see the meaning of this troubled life.

the Mozart composition of the Kyrie may be somewhat familiar to listeners in of the Catholic Church liturgical music settings, because there is a contemporary Mass setting, Lamb of God, and this song, and the song Peace is Flowing Like a River, which resemble the basic melody. The Coronation Mass, K317, which this comes from, is a Mass setting used at, on the feast day of the Coronation of Mary on May 31st. May is a month dedicated to the Blessed Mother. The Mass setting also has been used to crown kings. This tells me either the king himself or someone who cares for the king and his kingdom's well-being wanted a special relationship with Mary. KMMK wants to have that close relationship to the Blessed Virgin Mary, the Immaculata, as our patron, St. Maximilian Mary Kolbe, did. We recommend this close relationship to all of our listeners as well. And we have a Behold Your Mother booklet, which is from the Militia Immaculata, that will help you do just that.

In the album Table of Plenty, John Michael Talbot records other Catholic artists' music. No Longer I was written by Bob Hurd. It puts to music the scripture from Galatians 2:20, I have been crucified with Christ. It is no longer I who live, but Christ who lives in me. It is hard to incorporate the whole teaching in a song format, but we can examine it closer by showing the connections with how this verse continues. And the life I now live in the flesh, I live by faith in the Son of God, who loved me and gave himself for me. This effective way of living the Christian life in relationship to Christ is in hard contrast to verse 19 preceding it. For though I died to the law, that I might live to God. We cannot make it through the law, brothers and sisters, so let us take the Apostle Paul's advice and be crucified with Christ together with him, and let it be no longer just me, myself, and I living, but Christ who lives in me. Let him be magnified in me.

Go Light Your World is truly one of Kathy Tricoli's greatest hits. She is a Catholic singer. This song was written by Chris Rice, who has a long string of hits himself, as well as music he composed for other performers. Go Light Your World is among 18 number one radio hits over her 40-year musical career.

Michael O'Brien was just getting into rock and roll in the 1990s. He was young and from a good Catholic family. His mother wanted him to go to Medjugorje to purify the pull that music had on him. He begrudgingly went and had a tremendous change of heart. He also met his wife there. This familiar rock and roll cover song for his band, Hold Your Head Up, was written by Rod Argent and Chris White. Although from the secular charts, the song has a positive message to keep from depression from a secular point of view. After his very special thanks section on his album cover, he says, dedicated to his grandmother, niece, and all his friends from Medjugorje, Yugoslavia, which is now Bosnia-Herzegovina.

We want to weave into Catholic Music to the Max playlist a theme of Celtic music, which the station promulgates. It is hard to be anything but joyful in the presence of Irish song. This is a wedding theme, the twisting of a rope, a Gaelic Casabla de Sanguine.

In response to a question from the Patrick Madrid Show, a person wrote the radio station saying, what book was being discussed this morning about coming back to the Catholic faith? To this, I wrote back, hi, thanks for contacting our station. I re-listened to the Patrick Madrid Show. The book is Surprised by Truth by Patrick Madrid. It is a compilation of conversation and reversion stories to the Catholic faith. Now there are three volumes of it. The first volume includes the high-profile conversion of Dr. Scott Hahn. KMMK would like to buy a volume for you. Go to the Divine Mercy House below the rectory at St. Patrick next to the church in downtown Cedar Rapids, 510 First Avenue Northwest. They have the book for you. I included a link to Lead Kindly Light, a poem written by Cardinal John Newman, set to music and sung by Audrey Assad. St. John Newman found his way from Anglicanism. This song serves all who seek the light of faith. Part of Psalm 27 can be found in this poem.

So we're going to update the one we played earlier by Michael O'Brien. This one is Be Not Afraid, and it's from the Sounds of Medjugorje.

Thank you so much for joining us for Catholic Music to the Max. This is Marita May here on 88.7 FM. This show was written and produced by Anthony May, OFS of KMMK 88.7 in Cedar Rapids, Iowa.

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1: Across the centuries, the search for truth has never ceased, and one mind still stands as a guiding light. Welcome to the Thomistic Mind with Dr. Reed. I'm Dr. Jason Reed, Associate Professor of Philosophy and Chair of the Theology and Philosophy Department at Divine Word College Seminary. In addition to teaching seminarians and religious at Divine Word, I also teach those in formation for the Permanent Diaconate Program in the Archdiocese of Dubuque, offering courses like the Philosophy of God, Christology, Metaphysics, Epistemology, and Trinitarian Theology. Here, we walk in the footsteps of St. Thomas Aquinas, exploring the mysteries of existence, the nature of God, and the pursuit of wisdom that shapes the soul. That journey begins now. Welcome to another episode of The Thomistic Mind. I'm Dr. Jason Reed, your host. And in this lecture, in this talk today, we continue our discussion of the nature of proof. Right, last time we looked at what validity was, what an argument is, what truth is, and we saw how when you're evaluating an argument, or when you're thinking about an argument, when you're thinking about someone trying to prove something to you, or you're thinking about trying to prove something to someone else, we only should accept conclusions if two things are true and if two things are clearly true. The first thing is when we accept a conclusion, if we're pondering a conclusion, thinking about something, we want to look at whether the reasoning works, right? Whether it's a good argument in the functional, formal sense. That's questions of validity, right? Validity is where the argument is a good one, meaning that if the premises are true, the conclusion has to be true. Then the second